0: Welcome to Hope for the Journey with Pastor Tom Turner, a production of North Albany Community Church. Let's listen now as Pastor Tom shares his insights from God's Word.
1: And so we have to be careful that we don't allow our selfishness to creep into our life to such a degree that we then manipulate people with our tongue. And it happens sometimes like this. You know, if you loved me, you would fill in the blank, right? Sometimes we use it for bribery. Sometimes it's emotional control. Sometimes it's intimidation. Sometimes it's blackmail. You don't do what I ask, I'll let everybody know X, Y, Z, right? So, you know, you have to be careful. That's all manipulation. And the using of your tongue is an instrument of control. Using your tongue is manipulation can reduce people to nothing more than chess pieces in your life. Be careful that you don't use your tongue to control. I think probably for most, well, for me, I won't say most, I can only speak for myself. But for me, the temptation when my kids were little was to control them with my tongue. To tell them what the expectation was, to jump on them if they got out of bounds, to be the disciplinarian, because I needed my kids to behave. I needed people to understand that my kids respected me. I needed, you know, my kids to know that what I was all about was much more important than what they were all about. Boy, that's, I think, fairly common among parents. And so I want you to be careful when it comes to using your tongue for manipulation. And that's what James is speaking to here. You can control things, man. You can control ships with a rudder and horses with a bit. You can control lives using your tongue. And then what happens is, in my case and in the case of others, when you use that tongue for manipulation, it actually pushes people away. And so now there's repair work that has to be done, right? Now we're saying, uh-oh, what did I do? I thought I was doing what I should do, and now I realize I'm not. I wasn't. And so then there's repair work to be done. I would say avoid that. And you avoid that by not using your words, not using your tongue, to control or manipulate people. Do you need to be a boss at times? Yeah. Do you need to be the captain of the team that sets the direction? Sure. Do you need to be a dad or a mom who are running a household and want disciplined kids and you want order where you can find it? Sure. But let's be careful we don't overstep the bounds of our responsibility and use our tongue to manipulate or to shame or to push or intimidate people into behaviors. Romans chapter 7 says, faith comes by hearing and hearing by the word of God. Our tongue is an incredible tool if we will use it to share the things of Jesus, to speak to our teammates, our coworkers, our spouses, our kids, in the way that Jesus would speak, rather than out of a selfish motivation. Faith doesn't come by manipulating people's emotions, and this is where I suppose pastors need to be careful and listen. But faith doesn't come from that type of manipulation. It doesn't come by playing on their fears. Faith doesn't come by bribing people. It comes by faithful teaching, faithful preaching. Will there be mistakes? Sure. But living out God's word in our lives, is your tongue under God's authority? Or are you using your tongue to manipulate? The third thing that James jumps into here in the tail end of verse 5 and verse 6 is simply this. It boasts of great things, that tongue does. How great a forest is set ablaze by such a small fire. And the tongue is a fire, a world of unrighteousness. The tongue is set among the members, staining the whole body, setting on fire in the entire course of life. That's what I mentioned earlier. Can destroy your life and set on fire by hell. So we want to make sure that we understand the power of the tongue. The tongue is not only something that can condemn us, and it does, all of us, probably. It's also something we use to control people. But thirdly here, James says the tongue is all-consuming. It can take over. I know a guy, he was a actually an associate pastor of mine. He was our youth pastor in my previous church. And in his spare time, he joined our fire department. Was a volunteer fire department. There was like three paid guys, and then everybody else were volunteers way out in the country where we were. And so he joined as a volunteer firefighter. And he was telling me one time about fighting fires. And he said, you know, we got these things where they were like backpacks filled with water. And they had a little spray handle. You've probably seen people use them on their lawn, right? They're spraying the weeds. Something like that, that they're carrying on their back. He said they'd send us out. You know, somebody would report a brush fire, and they'd send us out in a vehicle, and we'd throw our packs out, and we'd go around, and we'd spray the grass around the fire, and eventually put the grass fire out. You know, somebody would have something as big as maybe their driveway or their house lot or whatever would burn, and we'd put it out. But we were far, far from a water source, so we would just use these backpacks. Well, he said, that's great, unless it's windy. He said, we were out one time, and we're spraying everything down, and we're doing our job, and, you know, it's basically like one of those pool toys, you know, that shoots water. I mean, it's not much to it, and they're out there putting it out, and all of a sudden the wind shifts, and the fire begins to move another direction, and they didn't have the water to put that fire out. All they could do eventually was just stand back and watch it burn. And all that was left was the damage that that fire had caused in the field and the buildings around it. So we have to realize that this type of a picture for our tongue is simply this, that the tongue can start something that gets way out of control. It gets way out of control. It starts like this. Hey, did you hear about, there's your spark, right? No, I didn't hear. What did you hear? There's the kindling. Well, so-and-so said, and there's your fire. All it takes is a brief conversation, and things can carry in a completely different direction. And the tongue, the small tongue, has set ablaze that can do everything from end friendships, wreck families, start rumors that are impossible to back away from, sometimes even split churches. And so we have to be very careful what's going on. And so I would suggest this, when you hear things, to ask yourself questions like, is what is being said really true? Or is it just a rumor? Do I know if this is true? Does a person being talked about know they're being talked about? That's a good one right there. If ever you start talking about somebody else, ask yourself, what if they were standing here? Would they want this to be said? Also, you might want to ask yourself, is it just curiosity, or is this to somebody's benefit? Am I just wanting to spread rumors? Am I just wanting to hear things? Or is this really going to benefit anybody? Another thing to ask, does it glorify Jesus? Does what we're talking about glorify Jesus? Or is this something that just tickles my ears? Fun to talk. Be sure that you're able to answer those questions honestly, because it can be an absolutely consuming thing. James says the tongue is a wicked thing. Now, let's back up a little bit and remember what James is doing here. He's writing a letter, not to anybody specifically, but go back to the very beginning of chapter 1, and his first words are this. James, a servant, a bondservant, a voluntary slave, if you will, of God and of the Lord Jesus Christ. To who? To the 12 tribes in the dispersion. In other words, to all the Jewish believers. So he's talking to the whole church. He's not pointing a finger at one church. He's talking to everybody. And so when we bring this word forward, he's talking to us. And so in chapter 3, when he talks about an all-consuming thing that our tongue can be, he's talking to us. Our tongues can be all-consuming. We laugh in my family. I don't know if this happens in your family, but we have four kids. My brother's passed away, so there's three of us left. And we have three kids in our family. When we get together, we talk about old times and now times and, you know, retirement times or whatever. We just get in conversations, right? We're comfortable with each other, brothers and sisters. We just go. But it's very interesting how some of us in that group of three, and I'm not going to name any names because they'd throw me out of the family, some of us can fill every moment with words. Just fill it. Now, maybe you've got relatives like that, or friends, who you get together with. Or better yet, you talk to them on the phone, and this is the conversation. Uh-huh. Yeah. Yeah. Uh-huh. Uh-huh. All right. Good. Uh-huh. And then pretty soon, you're looking at your watch. Uh-huh. Good. Yeah. Uh-huh. All right. Okay. Uh-huh. Yeah. Oh, great. All right. Sounds super. Okay. I've got something on the stove, right? I've got something. I got to get off this phone call that's never ending. It can be a friend. It can be a family member. But you know somebody like that. Don't be that. Don't be that. Because the tongue, James tells us, is so powerful and can be so domineering and so controlling and so consuming that we have to be careful that we're not just using it to fill empty space. Be comfortable with not talking. Otherwise, it can be a horrible thing and lead to what James says next is absolute corruption. Look at verse 7 and 8 of chapter 3. For every kind of beast and bird or of reptile and sea creature can be tamed and has been tamed by mankind. But no human being can tame the tongue. It is a restless evil full of deadly poison. So we have to be very, very careful. One of the test failures is that the tongue can be corrupting. Is it corrupting for you? Psalmist in Psalm 52 says this, your tongue plots destruction like a sharp razor, you worker of deceit. Who's he talking to? Who's the psalmist talking to? I don't want to think he's talking to me. Am I a worker of deceit? Am I one slinging around a really busy tongue that's corrupting? That's what the psalmist says. You who deceive, you love evil more than good and lying more than speaking what is right. You love all words that devour, O deceitful tongue. He's talking to everybody who's got a tongue. Raise your hand here if you've got a tongue. You got a tongue? Yeah. He's talking to you. He's talking to me. And he's saying simply, the tongue is a deceitful thing, left on its own to do its own thing, and the only thing that controls it is my selfishness. And I'll use it to control others. And ultimately, to corrupt. Words that devour, words that cut like a sharp razor. Do you ever use words like that? My guess is yes. If you're married, you've probably been in arguments where the words really struck home. Like you know the exact buttons to push, and you push it. It may not even be a quote-unquote bad word, but it's something that gets right to the bone of the person you're in the discussion with. And your tongue can be that weapon that pushes that button that brings about corruption in your relationship. And where God would say, take a break, calm down, let things pass, and then get back to a civil discussion. Instead, you push the button. You go deep. And then what, of course, does your spouse or your friend or the other person do? They go deeper, right? Because they've been hurt, now they want to hurt you. And then they go deeper and they hurt you, then you think, well, what's left? How can I go deeper? What can I do to say? And that's when you get into maybe personal attacks. And all of a sudden it becomes personal. It could be your kids. It could be your spouse. It could be a coworker. But you know the button to push, and you push it. I love what he says in verse 5 after those few verses there in Psalm. The psalmist in verse 5 says, God shall likewise destroy you forever. He shall take away and pluck you out of your dwelling place and the root out of the land of the living. He's saying God's going to deal with you concerning your tongue. If you're not careful, God's going to push your button at some point in the future, and you're going to know, I did the wrong thing. I did the wrong thing. Is the tongue a big deal? It's a small little piece of our body, right? If you've ever been into a taco shop in Mexico or even around town, sometimes they'll have on display all the meats that they can put in your taco, and one of them is lengua, right? And it's a cow tongue. And if you've seen a cow tongue, you know, yay big, looks like a small loaf of bread. It's pretty beefy. And I look at that and I go, ooh, yuck, that's disgusting. How could you even want to eat that part of a cow? Our tongue, a little bit smaller. right? Not quite as big, a little bit smaller if I was to take my tongue out. But that little tongue can cause all of that damage. And James says it can be something that's absolutely corrupting our life. The last thing that James talks about here is the tongue that is compromising. Look at verses 9 through 12. 9 through 12. He simply says this. With it we bless our Lord and Father, and with it we curse people who are made in the likeness of God. From the same mouth come blessing and cursing. My brothers, these things ought not be so. Does a spring pour forth from the same opening both fresh and salt water? Can a fig tree, my brothers, bear olives, or grapevines produce figs? Neither can a salt pond bring fresh water. He uses these three verses, four verses, 9 through 12, to talk about a compromising tongue. Now, to me, as I'm reading through this passage, I'm seeing James really put his foot to the pedal. He's talking about all the bad things that can happen with the tongue. But here, he backs off just a little because he deals with the issue of compromise. And that simply means this: it can be a good thing. The tongue can be used for good. It doesn't have to be bad. A woman went into a store. She asked the man in the produce department, guy working there, young guy, she said, "I want to buy half a head of lettuce." The young man said, "Man, we don't sell half a head of lettuce. You have to buy a whole head of lettuce." And she said, "No, I only want a half a head of lettuce. I live alone. I only need a half a head of lettuce." "Man, we don't sell half a head of lettuce. In our store, we only sell whole heads of lettuce." And she said, "Well, I want to speak to your manager." The young man said, "Well, I'll go find him and I'll let him know what's going on and he can settle this thing." So the young man heads back and he goes through the double doors, and he didn't realize she had followed him. And he gets to the manager and he says, "There's this crazy woman who wants to buy a half a head of lettuce, and I can't believe she doesn't realize we don't sell half a head of lettuce. We only sell a whole head of lettuce, but she wants a half a head of lettuce." And then he realized she was right behind him. And he said, "And this woman would like to purchase the other half." Sometimes we can rescue ourselves, but most of the time what we find is our tongue is a very compromising thing. We use it to sing praise to the Lord, just as James said, and then we turn around before we even get out of the church doors, we've used it to hurt somebody. What we want to make sure of is that when we understand that God gave us this tongue, it was simply to glorify Him. You know, everything we have, the breath we breathe as we sang today, is to be used to glorify God. And so our tongue should be used to glorify God. Let me be the first one to confess to you, my tongue does not always glorify God. My tongue is not always used for its highest purpose. I caution you, my warning to you is just simply this: remember what your tongue is for. Remember that it's to be used to uplift people, right? The word edify in Scripture is the word we always use, to encourage people, to give them that sense of belonging to the Lord, and that the Lord has their back and that the Lord loves them. We want to make sure that people understand that God is good, and we use our mouth to project that. And yet we understand we need to be on guard, because our mouth can be used for bad things, wrong things. Your mouth can be used to pray, but your mouth can be used to curse. Your mouth can encourage somebody in their faith life, in their regular everyday walk, or it can be used to complain about people and to discourage others. Your tongue, your mouth can be used in so many great ways and so many bad ways. And James's message to us is simply this: let's realize that this compromising tongue needs to be removed, and that a tongue that just simply praises God, that encourages people, that edifies, is the tongue that we want to have in our mouth. That's the tongue that we want to use. Romans 10:9 tells us, if you'll confess with your mouth that the Lord is Jesus and shall believe in your heart that God has raised him, then you shall be saved. I don't know where you're at today, but that's the number one thing that we can do with our mouth, is to draw ourselves close to the Lord and say, "Lord, I need you. I need you in my life." We need to confess with this mouth that Jesus is our Savior, that He can be our Lord every day. we need, of course, to believe that in our heart. We don't want to do something or say something that we don't believe. But if that's your confession, if you can say, I really need Jesus and I believe that he's the Savior, then that's when you're saved. It happens for different people in different ways. Just recently, I read every year a book, and there's now a movie, I guess, inspired by it. I read the book every year by C.S. Lewis called Surprised by Joy. It's not a book that most people read from Lewis. It's more of an autobiography of him. And I read it every year because it reminds me how people can come to the Lord regardless of where they are in life. And for C.S. Lewis, he argued himself into becoming simply a theist, right? He went from being an atheist to somebody who believed, yeah, there probably is a God. And then through conversations and his own, you know, talking to himself and arguing through all the different faiths, he said, yes, Jesus probably is God. And the interesting thing about the book is that it says he going on his daily carriage ride in the park in London, he would get in the cart, the carriage, and by the time he got out of the carriage, he was a believer. That's how he describes it. So he came to a point on that carriage ride where he said to himself, Lord, I need you. Lord, I want you. I believe you're who you say you are. And I ask your forgiveness for all my sin, and I want to serve you from this day forward. Someplace in London, around that park, in that carriage, he confessed with his mouth what he believed in his heart. That's the greatest thing your mouth can do. And if Jesus is your Lord and Savior, then by all means, continue living a life that glorifies him, and all your words should glorify him. If you're not, if you're at that point where you need him in your life, then maybe now's the point that you say, you know, I believe it. I trust that Jesus is my Lord, and or can be my Savior, and I believe that he can be. Now's the moment. So I want to encourage you in that as we go to prayer. Let's pray together. Father, we thank you for this wonderful, wonderful 4th of July weekend where we consider all the great things that have happened in the past to bring our country where we are. We're certainly not perfect, but we celebrate, Lord, all of the things that brought us to this place, to create a country where all things, lots of things, are possible. And so, Father, in that vein of thought, we come to you now with confession about our tongue that can be used for great things, for praising you, for helping others grow, to encourage. Lord, we pray that you would guide us and lead us to have tongues that are like that. And Father, help us to put away the bad things, as we see in our country even, the bad things of our country and the division that's caused by words. Lord, help us to put those things away and commit ourselves to use our tongue for only good, for praising you, for loving you, for sharing your wonderful gospel. Help us. Lord, for those of us that know you intimately, help us guard our tongue. Give us strength. We obviously, James says, we can't do it on our own, so we're going to need your help. Lord, I pray that when we fail, we're quick to realize it, quick to apologize, not only to you, but maybe to the person we've offended. And Father, for those who are here that don't have that relationship with you, who see the sense in it, but just have never committed their life, Father, I pray that now they would be able to say, I believe Jesus is who he says he is. I believe he's capable of being my Savior if I'll just believe it in my heart and confess it with my mouth. So, Lord, I would just pray that today would be that day for some here. Lord, as we close in prayer, we just ask that you would bless our time this weekend, keeping us safe and together, whether at our church picnic or family gatherings. Lord, you would keep us safe until we're able to meet again. We love you and we trust you in Jesus' name. Amen.
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0: Between the valley and the coastline, we'll have occasional rolling thunder and sprinkles too. Valley high temperatures close to 85 degrees and overcast. Light sprinkles on the beach with highs near 65. In the Willamette Valley Weather Center, I'm Robert Pratt. In John 16:33, Jesus said, "In the world you will have trouble, but take heart, I have overcome the world." 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
8: The macho image of trying to dominate, threaten, and, hey, shape up, woman. Hey, that is not biblical. That is not loving. That does not represent the Lord Jesus at all. It's far from what God wants you to be. And, sir, if that's what you think, you're way off base. You see, I see it not only as a judgment on a woman. I see it as a judgment on a man. Hey, God left these burdens on the human race to remind us that we all need a Savior.

0: 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Why something God created to be beautiful can so easily become marked by conflict, control, misunderstanding, and hurt? The complete and ultimate answer is not found in human psychology or changing culture. It's found in Genesis chapter 3. Today, as David Hawking continues our study called The Results of the Fall, we'll discover how sin distorted God's perfect design even within the marriage relationship, and why the hope of restoration is found only through Jesus Christ. 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Well, let's join David now as we go back to Genesis chapter 3, verses 16 through 24, and continue our study of the results of the fall.
1: We said there are two consequences to the woman, physical results. One is sorrow in childbirth, which is a continual evidence of the truth of God's word, and also becomes God's illustration of salvation. For instance, in 1 Thessalonians 5, it says that the day of the Lord comes as a thief in the night, for when they shall say peace and safety, then sudden destruction comes upon them as travail upon a woman with child, and they will not escape. It uses what happened here in many different contexts as an illustration. Another illustration is in James 1. The very passage that says, every man is led away of his own lust and enticed, and when lust has conceived, it bringeth forth sin, and sin when it's finished brings forth death. What he's talking about is the bearing of a child. So God takes that and uses it constantly as an illustration. But the primary issue here, it's a reminder to every woman that the only hope to solve what Eve did in the garden is the child that will be born in the future. There is no other hope. And every time a woman suffers pain in childbirth, it's a reminder, a testimony, first of all, to the veracity of God's word that that will indeed happen, which it has continually through history. But it's also a reminder to every woman, as well as every man who sees it, that we need our confidence and faith in the childbearing, namely the bringing forth of the Messiah. I think it's a fascinating issue. But the second physical result is the hard one, and that is subjection to her husband's leadership. That is really hard. For instance, in 1 Corinthians 14, dealing with the use of tongues in the public assembly and prophecy, you remember it tells the women to keep silence, the wives. That if they want to learn anything, they're to ask their husbands at home. And a lot of gals are frustrated because they ask them and they say, I don't know. So, you know. No, seriously, the issue is, again, submission of the wife to the husband, because the text says in 1 Corinthians 14, as the law teacheth, as the law speaks. There is not one verse in the Bible dealing with this except in Genesis 3, verse 16, which is in the law of God. So you see, what we're dealing with affects many, many passages in the Bible, and our whole attitudes of relationships one with another are really affected by what happened here. And a lot of people want to get out of this. They don't want to deal with this. It says, verse 16, thy desire shall be to thy husband, and he shall rule over thee. Now, I spent a little time with this because I know how Christians today are treating this. And believe me, I'd like to be sympathetic to creative alternatives here. But I cannot. I wouldn't be faithful to the word of God. Rule means rule. The Hebrew word mashal is used 143 times. That's what it means. To let you know how all-encompassing it is and how serious it is, let's just take a quick look. Genesis 24, verse 2. Abraham's going to send the servant to get a wife, Eliezer, for Isaac. Genesis 24, 2. Abraham said unto his eldest servant of his house, now watch this, that ruled, same Hebrew word as Genesis 3, 16. Ruled over how much? All. You say, well, I know a husband's to be a leader, but, you know, we need to draw a line as to, you know. Excuse me? It said he ruled over what? All that he had. That's what it says. Look at chapter 45, verse 8. So now it was not you that sent me hither, but God, Joseph's talking, he has made me a father to Pharaoh and Lord of all his house and a ruler, that's our word, throughout all the land of Egypt. Imagine that, the extensiveness of it. Turn to 1 Kings chapter 4. Let's take a look at another context. Maybe we can get some relief here. 1 Kings 4, verse 21. In verse 21, it says, and Solomon reigned. That's our same word in Genesis 3:16, the Hebrew word mashal. Solomon reigned over all kingdoms, from the river unto the land of the Philistines unto the border of Egypt. Pretty all-inclusive. Go to 1 Chronicles 29, look at verse 12. And David's great prayer to the Lord, blessing the Lord before the congregation. Verse 12, he said, both riches and honor come of thee, and thou reignest, that's our word, over all. That's what it says. Look at Psalm 8, verse 6. I'm taking it out of different portions, the historical books, the law books, the writings, so that we see the balance. I'm not being tricky here. There's just not many options. In Psalm 8, verse 6, speaking of God's creation of man, and it says, thou madest him to have dominion over. There's our word, to rule, to have dominion over. The works of thy hands thou hast put, how much under his feet? All under his feet. Just another one in Psalm 103:19. It says, the Lord hath prepared his throne in the heavens and his kingdom ruleth. That's our word in Genesis 3:16. Ruleth over what? All again. Now back to Genesis 3. Genesis 3:16. Thy desire shall be to thy husband and he shall rule over thee. Let me show you chapter 4 and look at verse 7. God said to Cain, who murdered Abel, if you do well, shalt thou not be accepted? And if thou doest not well, sin lieth at the door, and unto thee shall be his desire, and thou shalt rule over him. It's the exact same.

I'm not claiming to really know all that's intended here by God. But I believe one of the most important things that is intended by God is that God, through woman's sin and being deceived, has now controlled her so that she is not free anymore. Now, please understand, I think when we get in the subject of marriage, it's kind of, you know, we all have our views and there's ramifications of what the Bible teaches, but I'm talking about the purity of Adam and Eve's relationship. Before the fall, there is no such binding restriction upon them. There is a glorious freedom and intimacy and relationship that's unmarred and is not perverted, not corrupted, not challenged, not threatened. There's no evidence of jealousy or suspicion or envy or anything else. I believe the first statement is a clear statement by God that to some is a positive now and should be looked at that way, I suppose, but from God's point of view is a negative result of what woman did. That now she will be controlled and limited completely by a relationship to her husband. It's the very thing that our secular culture is fighting. Some of the Bible teachers of the day speak of this as a protective umbrella. I'm not going to say who, but some of you know already by the language, a protective umbrella over the wife. When you look at that, it looks like a positive, but remember, it's a result of God's judgment. God is limiting the woman completely, and it is a result of the fall. But it's worse than that. The last statement says, he shall rule over thee. Why, you ask? I believe that subjection to the husband's leadership is a continual reminder of her act of independence. What Eve did is she took the leadership. God told Adam what to do. She was deceived, and she then gave to her husband to eat. And God has reminded her throughout all history that because of that act of independence, her husband is to rule over her. Now, the tragedy here is that that rule often becomes dictator-like and abusive, and men try to dominate the women, and that's not what the Bible says. They don't say that at all. In fact, God warns men about that. He said, if you don't dwell with your wife in an understanding way and treat her as a co-partner of the grace of life and relate to her as a weaker vessel, it says your prayer life will be cut off. It'll be hindered. And so the macho image of trying to dominate, threaten, and, hey, shape up, woman. Hey, that is not biblical. That is not loving. That does not represent the Lord Jesus at all. It's far from what God wants you to be. And, sir, if that's what you think in hearing this, you're way off base. You see, I see it not only as a judgment on a woman. I see it as a judgment on a man. Let me tell you something. There is a price to pay in leadership. Because the flat-out issue is, you are now accountable before God, and he's holding you responsible. The woman could say, but my freedom, my independence, my leadership is restricted by Turkey, or my husband. I don't like this. I want to rebel. And your very attitude of rebelling against what he says and what he wants you to do, and et cetera, is all evidence of what God has said. The very attitude of it shows why God did this. The independent spirit is not just in a woman, it's in a man. And you know, we get so messed up and one-sided in looking at an argument. Hey, God left these burdens on the human race to remind us of the consequence of the fall. That we'd never forget that we all need a Savior. What does man usually do? Does he become a wonderful, godly leader, spiritual head of his home, making every decision a right one? All for the benefit of his wife, to show love and tenderness and kindness. Is that what he does? No, he blows it in the first week of marriage, at least. One young gal who had just been married about 3 months here talked to me after one of the services and said, I think I made a big mistake. I said, why is that? He said, well, you know, in the marriage ceremony about him being a spiritual leader, he said he would be. There isn't anything spiritual about it. He talks such a good line, and I woke up with Mr. Carnality. I mean, you cannot believe the attitudes he has, and I'm just not going to take it. Now, there are problems on both sides of any kind of relationship, but let me tell you something. What God did here, please don't misunderstand, is a reminder to all of us that we need a Savior. The very consequences of the fall

0: show us how much we need the Lord. Because of the consequences of the fall, man has now been in a place of leadership that he blows continually and makes a tragedy and a mess of the home, and God holds him accountable for his family, his wife, his children, the whole ball of wax. If you think it's a blessing, guys, you better forget it. You don't understand. And then there are women who want to say, I want my independence. I am not going to listen to him. I'm going to do what I want to do. And they go out there and they mess up their lives royally. And they are a tragedy and a disaster area because of one thing. They didn't understand what God said. He meant what he said. And it isn't right for a man to walk out here, all right, now you shape up, as we said a moment ago. That is not the attitude at all. That's not godly leadership. That's not loving leadership. But neither is it right for the woman to say, yelling down the aisle, honey, let's go home. I told you. There's nothing so disastrous as seeing that kind of thing. You see, there are problems on both sides, and we're all experiencing the results of Adam and Eve deciding to disobey God. Hey, let's be honest, people. We desperately need the Lord. We need the Lord. Both sides of this argument, we need the Lord. Let's take a look at the man for a quick moment. The man has two consequences. One, he will struggle from now on in acquiring his food for himself and his family. He will struggle from now on. You say, well, I'm not a farmer. This doesn't apply to me. Hey, you can sweat sitting at a desk using a computer, especially when you see the financial results. The point of what God is saying is, from now on, productivity is going to come very hard for a man. Gals, if you want to identify with a macho problem, you really want to care like the Lord would have you care, understand that men are suffering from the curse, whether you know it or not. And a lot of them don't know it. We're suffering from the curse. There is nothing more devastating and deteriorating to a man's heart than to lose his job. Nothing can cause him to lose his esteem and worth and masculinity anymore. Why? Because as a result of the fall, God holds him accountable for his family. If a man does not provide for his own family, he's denied the faith and is worse than an infidel. 1 Timothy 5:8. To be a Christian man and really love the Lord and not have a job, it hurts. It really hurts. And some men don't handle it well. You know that. Instead of realizing that when you lose your job, you still have a job, and that's to look for one every day. But some of us just flake out. We get depressed, we get discouraged, and we're not going to do anything. And it's sad. And maybe the jobs aren't available, or all of a sudden our expectations are greater than what the reality is. Oh, we don't want a lesser pay, and yet that's where it is. We don't want to just work for minimum wage. I'm here to tell you, I don't care what they pay you. If they don't pay you, work. You need to work. Every one of us needs to work. Doesn't matter what's a desk job or out there in the dirt. We need to work. God wanted us to work. And the truth of the matter is, it's going to be a struggle all through life to make it. That's the problem we have, because Adam was disobedient to God. But more serious than that, the second consequence physically is separation of the body from the soul, namely physical death, will occur because of the curse. They could have lived forever in that beautiful environment. Adam never had to sweat once. He didn't have any problem. He could have anything he wanted at any time he wanted. God made it all happen. The productivity was there. He didn't need to work at nothing. It was beautiful. Now, everything's changed. And now, there's a limit to how long he can live. And God says, for dust you are, and unto dust you shall return. Physical death is a consequence of Adam's sin. Let's pray. Father, I thank you for the word of God. We'd be so lost without it. And we confess, Lord, that we struggle with its meanings and interpretations and its relevance to our day. And yet we know this is the word of God, and its principles never change. Lord, some of these things we don't like, and it's not easy to face that it's happened, and we want to run away from it instead of making it what it could be through Christ. I think of the issues of marriage, the hostility that's in so many homes, tension, the fight over leadership, wanting our own way, disagreeing over how things are handled. Oh God, we need you. And I pray that you will encourage us to see that without the Lord, we can't make it. Wives can never be what you want them to be, and husbands will never be what you want them to be. Lord, may this drive us to the cross. In Adam all die, but praise God, in Christ all will be made alive. And Lord, I pray as we examine the depths of depravity that have hit us spiritually because of Adam's fall, may we, Lord, understand that without you, we are nothing and there is no hope. And we need obedience and submission to our blessed Lord. We need to wake up every day and report for duty. Say, Lord, what do you want me to do? Help me, Father, to live life the way you want, to be in my attitudes what you would want. And may we have the courage to take them to the Lord and to seek his help. May we not let things that are wrong continue. Give us the courage to deal with them. Help us, Lord, to see our own role and responsibility and not to keep criticizing the other person. Help us, Lord, to accept things as they are. The curse is here. The results of depravity are very evident. Help us, Lord, to know that your love covers a multitude of sins, that your love is filled with forgiveness, kindness, graciousness, goodness. And may we, Lord, reflect you, your beauty in all of our relationships with others. We thank you in Jesus' name. Amen.
1: 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And, you know, if you've strayed from the Lord, or maybe you're wondering whether God could still love you because of where you're at in your life right now, well, download your free copy of the booklet, Does God Truly Love Me? 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
2: Does the Bible teach the rapture of the church before the tribulation? 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
3: How about why believe in a rapture? 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
3: Okay, what's the second part?
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2: Amen. 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
3: 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And here's David. He's got a brief update on the ministry of Hope for Today to share with us. 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
11: Bring the whole tithe into the storehouse, that there may be food in my house. Test me in this, says the Lord, and see if I will not throw open the floodgates of heaven and pour out so much blessing that there will not be room enough to store it. Malachi chapter 3, verse 10.
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13: Our firefighters need all the help from rainfall that they can get, so let's keep praying. Between now and tomorrow morning, we have a 20% chance of rainfall. Overnight lows of 60, highs tomorrow of almost 90. In the Willamette Valley Weather Center, I'm Robert Pratt.
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17: Have you ever looked at your circumstances and concluded that the timing is just all wrong? That the situation is too messy, too complicated, too far gone for anything good to come from it? We've all been there. But what if the very moment that looks most impossible to you is precisely the moment God has been waiting for? Today on Insight for Living, Chuck Swindoll begins a message that will challenge everything you think you know about impossible situations. 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
18: If you have a copy of the scriptures with you today, will you open your Bible to the third gospel, named the Gospel by Luke, first chapter beginning at verse 26 through verse 38. We have one of the early accounts of that scene where Mary was informed of the plan of God for the bringing of His Son, the Messiah. Luke 1:26. Now in the sixth month, the angel Gabriel was sent from God to a city in Galilee called Nazareth, to a virgin engaged to a man whose name was Joseph, of the descendants of David, and the virgin's name was Mary. And coming in, he said to her, "Greetings, favored one, the Lord is with you." She was very perplexed at this statement, kept pondering what kind of salutation this was. The angel said to her, "Do not be afraid, Mary, for you have found favor with God. And behold, you will conceive in your womb and bear a son, and you shall name him Jesus. He will be great, and will be called the Son of the Most High, and the Lord God will give him the throne of his father David, and he will reign over the house of Jacob forever, and his kingdom will have no end." Mary said to the angel, "How can this be, since I am a virgin?" The angel answered and said to her, "The Holy Spirit will come upon you, and the power of the Most High will overshadow you. And for that reason, the Holy Child shall be called the Son of God. And behold, even your relative Elizabeth has also conceived a son in her old age. And she who was called barren is now in her sixth month. For nothing will be impossible with God. And Mary said, behold, the bond slave of the Lord. May it be done to me according to your word. And the angel departed from her.
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18: The old college professor loved to ask each entering class the same question. What would you recommend? And then he spelled out the situation. A middle-aged man was rather ill-tempered and sometimes brutal. According to some reports, he drank too much. He had a hard time holding a job, and he was weak-willed. His wife, she was not well physically. Ultimately, she died of the disease that had plagued her for years, tuberculosis. Of the 8 children born to her, only 3 lived to adulthood. At this particular time and in that region of the world, death rate among children was high. Only 3 out of 5 made it to adulthood. They died of typhoid fever, diphtheria, smallpox, and the most dread of all diseases at the time, syphilis. The woman now discovers she is, again, pregnant. Chances are good she will not live through childbirth. All right, class, what would you recommend? Not surprisingly, the great majority, year after year, almost in unison and without hesitation, in one word announced abortion. And as they had a chance to explain it, the woman has no reason to give birth, to struggle through the birth and possibly die. Congratulations, said the prof. You have just killed Ludwig van Beethoven. On the 6th of December each year, music lovers the world over pause and recognize the enduring music of this genius, who in less than 60 years on this earth left us with music we love to hear to this day. Most of us had little, if any, awareness of the threatening situation that surrounded his birth. And by the way, his mother lived on, which is often the case. We celebrate the lives of great men and women, some of them having been borderline geniuses during their earthly life, having left great contributions to this earth. And seldom do we pause and think about that which surrounded the pregnancy of their mother and the early childhood of their lives. Travel from the 1770s back a number of centuries to another era and another time. A time when most women needed to think twice before they even gave thought to a new birth. Sherwood Wirt, now gone from us, leaves this in his legacy as he describes the times. The people were being heavily taxed and faced every prospect of sharp increases to cover the expanding military expenses. The threat of world domination by a cruel, ungodly, power-intoxicated band of terrorists was ever just below the threshold of consciousness. Moral deterioration had corrupted the upper levels of society and was moving rapidly into the broad base of the populace. Intense nationalistic feeling was clashing openly with new and sinister forms of imperialism. Conformity was the spirit of the age. Government handouts were being issued with increasing lavishness to keep the population from rising up and throwing out its leaders. Interest rates were spiraling upward in the midst of an inflated economy. External religious observances were considered a political asset. An abnormal emphasis was being placed on sports and athletic competitions. Racial tensions were at the breaking point. The one in charge of the nation was now approving the deaths of babies. In such a time and amid such a people, a child was born to a migrant couple who just signed up for a fresh round of taxation. It doesn't sound like the kind of setting into which you would want anyone to be born. And if given the opportunity to offer our recommendation, we would probably say, get out of the country at best, or don't even have that child at worst. But God's opinion, which is always greater than ours, stated so clearly in Galatians 4 and verse 4, when the fullness of time came, God sent forth his son. I like the way one of the paraphrases renders it. When the right time came, the time God decided on, he sent his son. It's easy to forget the kind of times into which Jesus was born. And what makes his birth all the more amazing is that it was, in God's estimation, the right moment. Though in the world's eyes, there would have been 100 reasons to choose another time, either before then or after the fact. But those prophecies waited to be fulfilled. And that is what was accomplished according to God's promise, just as he planned. Some dear friend of our family told Cynthia and me, even before we started having children, if you wait till you can afford them, you'll never have children. Wise words. If God were to wait until time was just right, there would never have been a son sent. But against all the odds, and in spite of the threatening situation that even this young couple faced after the birth, God brought forth his son. And by the way, he had all of the arrangements put together before time ever began. I provided you in my outline today on the reverse side a chart I want you to look at. Sometimes it is difficult to track the original events when they are packed together and covered in various books of the Bible. So I've not only given you the event, but I've also given you the scriptures that you can track from one to the other. There are 10 of them, and they climax, of course, at Luke 2 with the birth of the baby in Bethlehem. The events began with the angel's visit with Zacharias, and then following that, Elizabeth, his wife, has the wonderful news that she will conceive in her old age. Following that, the angel visits with Mary to tell her of this miraculous conception that would soon happen. After that, Mary actually conceives. And then she has this visit with Joseph, which is implied in Matthew's account. Following that, Joseph's initial reaction, which imagination helps us understand, is full of all the struggles any one of us could identify with. And then there's Mary's trip to visit her relative Elizabeth, followed by Joseph's dream and his decision. Early on, he chose that he will simply divorce her, just put her away. In the dream, he realizes from the presence of the angel who visits with him that this is of God. Joseph and Mary are then married, and then shortly thereafter, they're on their way to Bethlehem, where she comes to term and has the child. Those events will help you put the pieces together as various times are mentioned during these next few days regarding our Savior's arrival. What we want to do today is focus on the third of those 10 events, and that would be the visit of Gabriel with Mary, the mother-to-be. And the account is in Luke chapter 1, and the main part we're considering is verses 26 to 38, which really identifies two people and focuses on them. One is an angel named Gabriel, and one is a young woman who is a virgin named Mary. Understand, men and women, that this is a first. This is a first. I know that every year we return to these scenes, and every time we return, if you're not careful, it's sort of a ho-hum. Here we go again with the same story. Though it's the same story, the events surrounding it and the thoughts related to it are all fresh, if you will allow your mind to ponder them. The angel we read in verse 26 is sent from God to a city in Galilee called Nazareth. But before that is mentioned, we're told it was in the sixth month. If a person is reading the gospel by Luke for the first time, there is only one question that individual would ask. The sixth month of what? The sixth month of the year? The sixth month, since he had already told Mary there would be a visit? No, neither of the two. This is the sixth month of Elizabeth's pregnancy. Her relative, up in years, has already been told and has had the thrill of her life to know that she would conceive. She conceives a child, and now the baby's been growing 6 months in her womb. It's in that sixth month the angel Gabriel comes to Mary. I'm sure Mary, the relative of Elizabeth, has had a great delight in thinking what fun it will be to hold that little baby in her arms. Little does Mary realize she'll have her own baby to hold in her arms in 9 months. She would never have anticipated it. But before we get there, look, this appears to be a sudden event. The angel Gabriel is sent from God to a city in Galilee. But it isn't sudden. In the council of divine decrees, before there was ever time on earth, before there was ever matter, before there was a sun, moon, or stars, the Godhead together planned salvation. And in the plan of salvation, it was ordained that this angel be sent on this particular day to this particular woman living in this particular place. The reason I overwork this is because we have no business thinking that because something happens suddenly on earth, that it's sort of a surprise to God. It's as though the heavens are going, wow, we didn't know that was going to happen. Look at this. As a matter of fact, nothing is a surprise to our God. Planning our salvation, knowing our need for the Savior, our God already has put together the plan that on this very day, at this particular time, this angel, the messenger angel, would leave the throne room of the Father and come to this earth. And we read he would come to the city in Galilee called Nazareth. The reason Luke writes it like that is because there were people reading it for the first time who would not know where Nazareth was. His gospel would spread across the whole known world, but who ever heard of Nazareth? It's a tiny place. And if you think Nazareth is small, Bethlehem is even smaller. I mean, to us, Bethlehem is, whoa, Bethlehem. And then you go there and you say, as you look at that, that's it? Is that all there is to Bethlehem? And Nazareth, just to tell him it's in Galilee. And if that's obscure, think of trying to find the woman there that he was. Oh, there was no trouble finding her. Remember, he's sent from God. And never forget, when something occurs in your life, it's been allowed by God. Don't look upon it as a coincidence. Don't think of it as just being in the right place at the right time. I spoke last week on unidentified inner promptings. I call them UIPs. Oh, you should read my emails this week. People have gotten UIPs all over the place. Some of them, I'm not sure they're UIPs, but that's okay. Others, they have genuinely been. One lady stood in tears this morning to tell me about an event that she said, you would not believe how this occurred. I said, I believe it. As a matter of fact, God planned it. Mary knows nothing of it. She's never read Luke 1. She's just living her life, doing whatever a young Jewish teenager would be doing. But never doubt it. The destination is determined. The person is selected. The situation is complicated. And the mission is humanly impossible. All four are true. Let me unpack them. First, the destination. The angel was to go to the city called, really we would call it a village, called Nazareth. Nazareth is where Mary lived. It's where Joseph lived. It's where they have been betrothed. Unlike today, in those days, in a Jewish marriage, there was the commitment to one another followed by the signing of a betrothal covenant, which lasted usually about a year. During that year, they were known as husband and wife. Though they didn't live together, they were not intimate with one another. They were seen as husband and wife, which explains why he is called her husband on occasion, though they've not actually been married. But the betrothal was a permanent engagement, could be broken only by divorce, or in the case of unfaithfulness, stoning. They are committed to one another in this betrothal, and the angel is to find her in the city of Nazareth, and he does so. So the person is selected. She is a virgin. Parthenos is the Greek term, one who has never been intimate with a man. Parthenos. It's used also by Matthew in his account. And here it's used in Luke. She is the virgin. Never knew a man. Now the situation is complicated. Complicated. Why? Because the plan of God required depositing on this earth a sinless but very human individual. How do you get a child born without sin who comes from the womb of his mother or her mother? How do you do that? The possibilities get a little bit complicated. I took my time this week to think through what those possibilities were. Listen to them. First, God could have chosen a human mother and a human father and then put the baby there and have them have the child. The problem is you've got a sinful product. I know, everyone but your grandchild falls in the category, but trust me, every person born on this earth is a sinner, except Jesus. How do you do that? Can't come from just an average man and woman that's the result of intercourse and then the baby 9 months later is born. You'd have a sinful child. And through God's plan, all the way back to the fall of Adam, sin entered into the world and death by sin. So death passed upon all men and women. We are sinners by birth, by choice, and by nature. So he can't use even a good or godly man and woman together. So that won't work. Well, the second possibility is neither one. Just leave a divinely given gift on a doorstep. Mary finds the baby and claims the problem there. He's not truly human, hasn't had a birth. So that won't work. The third possibility is to send a soul and spirit to live in a person already on earth. The problem is it would not be his own body, nor could it be said that he is truly human, but has in fact been brought into a life. So this leaves only the option, number four, the supernatural conception. The womb of Mary would be that earthly vehicle. However, the embryo would bypass the contamination with sin, since the tiny speck of life within Mary's womb would have been made possible, as we're going to read, by the Holy Spirit. The miracle is often called the virgin birth miracle. It's the virgin conception that is miraculous. The fact that a virgin could conceive is the miracle. The birth is very normal after the full 9 months have run their course. Never before, never since has this ever occurred. So now we come to this impossible situation. And I love it that it's impossible. I love it when God does the impossible. G. Campbell Morgan writes this. He was the God-man, not God indwelling a man, of such there have been many, not a man deified, of such there have been none, save in the myths of the pagan systems of thought, but God and man combining in one personality the two natures, a perpetual enigma and mystery baffling the possibility of explanation. Having read that, I'm now going to explain what baffles the possibility of explanation. Always makes me smile when I think about that. Like the statement, thanks be to God for his gift, too wonderful for words. And then I speak on it for 30 minutes to give you the words that are too wonderful for us to grasp. How do we really put it all together? How do we make sense out of what is absolutely impossible? You just keep reading the text. You keep reading the Holy Word of God. He comes to a virgin engaged to a man whose name was Joseph. Of the descendants of David, and the virgin's name was Mary. Remember, she wasn't expecting it. It was an absolute sudden surprise to her. She looks up and she sees the visible manifestation of an angelic being. Coming in, he said to her, "Hail, favored one. The Lord is with you." You're not surprised to read that she was very perplexed, verse 29. She's not questioning it. In fact, she's not disagreeing with it. She's just puzzled by it. How could this be? I've never been intimate with Joseph. I do not know a man.
17: Mary was puzzled, but not resistant, just completely overwhelmed by something she never saw coming. If you've ever stood in a moment like that, wondering how God could possibly work through circumstances this unexpected, keep listening as Chuck Swindoll continues to let this beautiful story unfold. This is Insight for Living. Chuck titled his message, "The Spirit's Most Significant Mission." It's the final installment in Chuck's 12-part teaching series called How Great is Our God. 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
2: Wow, what a ride! Where are we?
3: I'm not sure. I thought we were programmed for first century Israel.
2: Well, this doesn't look like the Israel I've seen in pictures.
3: It sure doesn't. Wait a minute. Jenny used that program when she met Lazarus, so we must have gone on to the next one.
2: Which one is that?
3: I don't know. Sure is a beautiful spot, though, isn't it?
2: Yeah, beautiful, but I'll never get my wheelchair through these woods.
3: Then stand up and walk.
2: Don't joke like that.
3: Who's joking? Stand up and walk.
2: I can't walk, remember?
3: Can't you?
2: Come on, Jason. It's me, Zachary. You know, the kid in the wheelchair, car accident, lost the use of two limbs, as they say.
3: I know who you are, but this is the imagination station.
2: Yeah, so what?
3: So, can you imagine yourself walking?
2: Yeah, I imagine it all the time.
3: Well then, theoretically, mind you, you should be able to imagine yourself walking and be able to do it. You want to try?
2: Are you serious?
3: I sure am. Can't hurt to give it a shot, right?
2: No. Jason, I'm scared.
3: Here, take my hand. I'll help you.
2: Well, what if it doesn't work?
3: What if it does and you didn't try? Look, I'm here to catch you if you fall.
2: I don't know.
3: Just close your eyes and imagine you can walk. Then stand up and do it.
2: Okay, I will. Eyes closed and...
3: Oh, that's it. You can do it. Just hold my hand. There you go.
2: Yeah.
3: Come on. Just stand up. There you go, Zach.
2: Jason, I'm standing up. Yeah. I'm really standing up.
3: It works. It really works.
2: Yeah. Hold on to me, okay? I'm gonna walk.
3: Okay, there you go. I got you.
2: All right.
3: Just imagine you can do it.
2: Okay, here it goes. Jason, look, I'm walking.
3: You sure are.
2: Look, I'm walking on my own, Jason. I'm walking.
3: Really works.
4: You too, stay right where you are.
3: Uh-oh.
2: Who's that?
3: From the looks of it, a British redcoat.
2: You mean, like, from the Revolutionary War?
3: Yeah. My guess is we're on the wrong side of the lines.
2: Whoops.
3: Zach, can you imagine yourself running for your life?
2: You better believe it.
3: Then run for your life!
2: All right!
5: Come on, Sam!
2: I'm coming!
4: Come on, let's shoot!
2: All righty!
4: Very well, man.
2: They can't get...
4: Fire and fill!
6: Hi, Grandma.
7: Hi, Connie.
6: So what happened to you?
7: I bleeped when I should have blipped, I guess. A lot of fuss over nothing.
6: Are you feeling all right?
7: A little tired. I'm sorry about all this.
6: Oh, forget about it. Look, Mom's on her way back from Connellsville. It took me a little while to track her down.
7: She doesn't need to rush back.
6: Well, it's dinner time. She's supposed to be home by now anyway.
7: You tell her this is what happens to people who work too hard. They wind up with tubes and wires sticking out like a radio junk shop.
6: Well, is there anything I can do for you?
7: Just stay here and hold my hand.
6: Okay.
7: And pray, my dear. I'll go home if the Lord wants me to. But I'd like to see your father first.
6: Grandma, you're not going anywhere.
7: I'd still like to see your father.
6: Mom's trying to find him.
7: Good. Is my purse still here?
6: Yeah, I have it.
7: There's something I want you to get for me.
6: Okay.
7: My prayer book. It's in there somewhere.
6: Yeah, here it is.
7: Somewhere in the middle, family prayers. I think I have a ribbon in it.
6: Mm-hmm.
7: I think you'll see one or two that are appropriate for the situation.
6: Yeah, sure, I see some.
7: Pray, child.
6: Okay. Almighty God, we entrust all who are dear to us to thy never-failing care and love. For this life and the life to come, knowing that thou art doing for them better things than we can desire or pray for. Through Jesus Christ our Lord. Amen.
7: Amen.
2: Did we lose him?
3: We sure did. I never had a chance. Zach, were you always able to run that fast?
2: Yeah, I was a pretty fast runner before. Well, you know. But I think I imagined I could run even faster. This is great, Jason. Thanks.
3: Oh, sure.
2: No, I mean it. You don't know what, how much,
3: hey,
2: well...
3: Listen. If this is the adventure I think it is, you and I have a rendezvous with Paul Revere in Boston. We better get a move on.
2: Paul Revere?
3: Yeah.
2: Hey, Aracia?
3: You're on.
2: Hey!
3: What's going on?
5: Oh! What in the world? Zachary, are you all right?
8: I'm so sorry. I had no idea.
5: Help me get him back in the wheelchair.
8: Yeah, all right.
5: Oh, Zachary, what on earth were you doing?
2: I'm all right.
3: What happened? Why'd you stop the program?
2: Yeah, what's the big idea?
8: I'm sorry, but your mother came to get you, so I thought I should...
3: Well, what time is it?
5: It's time for dinner.
2: I don't care about dinner. I want to go back in the machine.
5: Well, you can't, Zachary. We have to go home.
2: You don't understand, Mom. I don't want to go home. I want to get back into the imagination station. Explain it to her, Jason.
3: Zachary, I think
5: Explain that... what?
2: He reprogrammed the imagination station so I could walk in it.
5: What?
8: You mean it worked?
3: Yeah. I was pretty impressed, too.
5: Impressed? I'm speechless. Is it possible?
2: Yep. I walked and ran, and it was great. Well, what's wrong? Why are you looking like that? Aren't you happy?
5: I don't know. I'm not sure what to think. Let's go home, Zachary. We can sort it out there.
2: What? No, you don't get it. Didn't you hear what happened? I want to get back
5: in. I heard, but you're not going back in. At least not tonight. You're coming home now.
2: No, I won't. I want to stay here.
5: Zachary.
8: Listen, Zachary.
3: We'll have plenty of chances.
2: Hey, no. None of you guys are getting it. I don't want to go home. I can walk in there, and I don't want to leave it. I never want to leave the imagination station. Ever.
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16: Bring the whole tithe into the storehouse, that there may be food in my house. Test me in this, says the Lord, and see if I will not throw open the floodgates of heaven and pour out so much blessing that there will not be room enough to store it. Malachi chapter 3, verse 10.
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18: Let's keep praying for more rainfall to help our firefighters, because we have a chance of showers and thunderstorms all the way into the wee hours of the morning. Overnight lows near 60, Thursday's high between 85 and 90 in the Willamette Valley Weather Center. I'm Robert Pratt.
19: Hey, this is Brant. I got some great news. How about this? 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More than 21,000 just in the last year, all in the name of Jesus. 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
21: Sometimes it's at those moments of weakness, at those moments when we acknowledge that we are weak, it's in our weakness that God is able to glorify Himself more. And sometimes it's in our weakness where God can use us the best, the most effective.

along to speak and write about the Messiah. And as they were speaking or writing about the Messiah, they were making careful search and inquiry to figure out what they were talking about. The point is this: not only does the Bible not teach that there are thoughts without words, it does teach that sometimes God gave words without thoughts in that sense. I don't mean mindless mechanical dictation, but there were many things that the writers of the Old Testament wrote that they did not fully comprehend. It is not a question of them writing down the distillation of their religious genius. It is a question of them writing the words that God gave them, whether they understood them fully or not. And that's why in Matthew 24:35, it says, "Heaven and earth shall pass away, but my words, not my thoughts, shall not pass away." Then somebody else comes along and says, "Well, but the Bible is inspired when it speaks of sacred things, not when it talks about secular things like science and history and geography and all of that." And you have to deal with that periodically. There are those who say the history of the Bible is in error, the geography of the Bible is in error, the mathematics of the Bible is in error, the scientific statements of the Bible are erroneous. But don't worry, inspiration only guarantees the sacred, not the secular. Which is like saying God is good at religious things, but he really needs help in other areas. Doesn't do well with other data. And there are all kinds of people who want to attack the Bible on that basis. Let me give you a couple illustrations, kind of curious ones. One that you probably are somewhat familiar with is given, and we won't look it up, in Joshua 10, where it talks about the fact that the battle was going on, Joshua 10, about verse 12 and following, and it says that in the middle of the battle, the sun, what? Stood still. And the critics for years, you know, have laughed and mocked that and said the sun stood still. Now, how scientific is that? If there was an unchanging relationship between the earth and the sun, what it meant was the earth stood still. See, that's scientific, they say. The Bible is so unscientific. But the fact is, if you were there that day, it would look to you like the sun stood still. And that same critic who wants to despair of what the Bible says would be the first guy in the morning to bounce out of bed, look out the back window of his house and say, "What a beautiful sunrise." That's not a sunrise, by the way. But nobody goes out and says, "Oh, what a lovely earth revolving." And nobody says that at night either. And we say things like that all the time. We say people in Australia live down under. Down under what? That's not any more down under than being here is. But that's a figure of speech. We say, "Well, we searched the four corners of the earth." What corners? There are some things we speak from human perspective that are not intended to be statements of the technical elements of scientific data. Then there is the record in the book of Kings, 1 Kings chapter 8, the 2 Kings rather, chapter 18, where you have Sennacherib and you have the transaction that's made with Hezekiah, and it says there that he gave 30 talents of gold and 300 talents of silver, which doesn't seem like any kind of issue until archaeologists discovered the Assyrian records of that transaction between Hezekiah and Sennacherib. In fact, they have discovered Sennacherib's own record, and in Sennacherib's record, he has 800 talents of silver instead of 300 talents. And the critics said, "You see, this is the kind of thing the Bible messes up on because it's not careful about little numbers." And then further archaeological studies have revealed that the standard of calculating gold was the same in Judea and Syria, but the standard of calculating silver was different, and a Judean and Syrian talent were so different that it took 800 Syrian talents to equal 300 Hebrew talents. And that's exactly what the scripture said. Scripture speaking in the Hebrew and the Sennacherib record in the Syrian. Let me show you another one. There are many like that where the Bible is supposedly in error, and it isn't if you look closely. One very curious one is in Numbers 11. Turn to it. It's the fourth book in the Old Testament. You can find it. Numbers 11, verse 31. This I think to be an interesting one. "There went forth a wind from the Lord." Now, the children of Israel wandering around the Sinai at this time, they have to be fed. And so the Lord's going to feed him. And how he feeds him is quite curious. "He sent a wind, and it brought quail from the sea."
This wind blew in quail, and the quail came into the camp. And they came beside the camp about a day's journey on this side and a day's journey on the other side. So not only were they around, but they were around for quite an extensive range of area. And it says, not only were they one day's journey on that side of the camp, one day's journey on this side of the camp, all filled with quail, but 2 cubits deep. 2 cubits deep. About 2 cubits deep. A cubit was originally sort of from your elbow to the end of your hand. Maybe 18 inches, give or take. So you're talking 3 to 4 feet. It's an about kind of figure. Let's take the critic who decided that it was kind of 4 feet. So he thought he'd do some calculation. He said, this is one of the most ridiculous things he ever read. You mean at one day's journey on that side and one day's journey on this side, that whole entire area around the camp of Israel is 4 feet deep in quail? So he calculated that would be 19,538,468,306,672 quail. And so naturally that was cause for great laughter. Sure, 19 trillion quail all piled up. But he only showed his ignorance. The Hebrew scripture doesn't say they were stacked up from the ground up. What scripture indicates in the Hebrew text is that God blew the quail into the wilderness from the Nile Valley, and the birds all came flying in about 2 cubits above the ground. That's what it says. Quail don't usually just come in and hover about 2 cubits above the ground, but they were blown in there by the Lord, and it was easy for the people to get them that way. They just reach out and say, which one would you like? I'll take that one. Take a stick and whop that one in the head. The quail were coming in flying at that level and hovering in the area until all the people had all that they wanted. Listen, when the Bible talks about science, when the Bible talks about history, when the Bible talks about mathematics, whatever it is the Bible talks about, it is the Word of God. And God is infallible, and His Word is equally infallible. Critics want to mock the Scripture, and yet the Bible is scientifically accurate, contains the basic principles of science. You can take science, for example, in its most basic elements.

force, action, space, matter. And one can't exist without the other. Therefore, the entire continuum must have existed simultaneously from the beginning. It all had to begin together. Science has to be in that matrix. No one element of that matrix can be missing, or you can't have what we have in existence today. And once the universe had been created, its processes were designed to operate in an orderly fashion. All of energy and matter was sustained by their interplay so that no further creation was needed. Once you generate time, force, action, space, and matter, that's it. That's all you need. And Genesis 2:2 says, God ended the work which God had made. He did it and it was done. He did it all at once, created the whole matrix, that was it. There's never been any creation since then because there doesn't need to be any creation since then. The complete cessation of creative activity has been called the first law of thermodynamics by science, or the law of conservation of mass and energy, which Einstein spent a lot of time on. It is the most basic, universal, certain of all scientific principles. And it's right there in the Word of God. He ceased from doing what he'd done. It was over. He did it all at once, and that was it. And it would conserve itself by its very nature. The second law of thermodynamics is the law of increasing disorder, that all of that system in that matrix is running down, disintegrating, and will eventually come up dead. And that we're seeing in no uncertain terms. The whole creation, Romans 8 says, is groaning and groaning and groaning and waiting for the curse to be reversed. Science cannot explain, you ready for this? The second law of thermodynamics. They don't know why everything is decreasing into disorder, all running down, heading toward deadness. The Bible is the only place you can go for an explanation, and the explanation is a little three-letter word that says sin. Sin. The Bible is accurate on everything it talks about. Whether you're talking about geology, geodesy, meteorology, physiology, biology, anthropology, astronomy, hydrology, I don't care what you're talking about, when the Bible speaks, it's accurate. And then you look at things in the Bible like prophecy. Look at Ezekiel chapter 28, and I'll just give you this one insight, which is so great to show you the accuracy of Scripture historically. Ezekiel 26 to 28, we'll go back 26. Here comes a prophecy to Ezekiel about the destruction of the city of Tyre. Tyre was a Phoenician stronghold. Tyre was a fairly significant city, large city, on the coast of Phoenicia, now known as Palestine. And the word of the Lord came to Ezekiel in verse 2 of chapter 26, telling about the destruction of the place. Son of man, because Tyre has said concerning Jerusalem, aha, the gateway of the peoples is broken. It is open to me. I shall be filled now that she is laid waste. In other words, because Tyre mocked Jerusalem, therefore, thus says the Lord God, behold, I'm against you, O Tyre. I'll bring upon you many nations against you as the sea brings up its waves. They will destroy the walls of Tyre, break down her towers. I will scrape her debris from her, make her a bare rock. She will be a place for the spreading of nets in the midst of the sea, for I have spoken, declares the Lord God, and she will become spoil for the nations. Also her daughters, who are on the mainland, will be slain by the sword, and they will know that I am the Lord. For thus says the Lord God, behold, I will bring upon Tyre from the north Nebuchadnezzar, king of Babylon, king of kings, and horses, chariots, cavalry, and a great army. He will slay your daughters on the mainland with the sword. He will make siege walls against you, cast up a mound against you, and raise up a large shield against you. On the blow of his battering rams he will direct against your walls, and with his axes he will break down your towers. Because of the multitude of his horses, the dust raised by them will cover you. Your walls will shake at the noise of cavalry and wagons and chariots when he enters your gates as men enter a city that is breached. With the hooves of his horses, he will trample all your streets. He will slay your people with a sword, and your strong pillars will come down to the ground. Also, they will make a spoil of your riches and a prey of your merchandise, break down your walls and destroy your pleasant houses, and throw your stones and your timbers and your debris into the water. So I will silence the sound of your songs, and the sound of your harps will be heard no more. I'll make you a bare rock. You will be a place for the spreading of nets. You will be built no more, for I, the Lord, have spoken, declares the Lord God. Thus says the Lord God to Tyre. Now, that's pretty detailed stuff, folks. I mean, that is not some kind of general prophecy. Very specific. This is a great Phoenician city. From the 7th century B.C., it controlled Phoenicia. It had strong walls. About 150 feet high was the wall. That's very high. 15 feet thick. Hiram the First was its king. He helped David build the palace. He helped Solomon build the temple. 3 years after this prophecy was given, Nebuchadnezzar,
came

0: and laid a 13-year siege on that city. See, they were walled cities, so all you had to do was, if you couldn't get in the city, you just cut off anything coming into the city, and they eventually starved. It took him 13 years, from 585 to 573. Finally, the city surrendered because they were all dying. And Nebuchadnezzar broke down the walls and the towers, destroyed the city, did every single thing Ezekiel said he would do, and of course he wasn't reading Ezekiel when he did it. He got in the city, he didn't find the spoils. He thought he was going to find spoils, but they had used their fleet to take the spoils out. They took all the spoils to a half mile away island off the coast. And of course in chapter 29, Ezekiel said, "You'll gain no plunder." You'll gain no plunder. Just exactly that happened. When he got there, they had taken all the valuables off to the island. Nebuchadnezzar had no naval force to go off and get it. The island then became the new city, and it flourished for 250 years out on that island. Only part of the prophecy was fulfilled. The part about Nebuchadnezzar, the part about destroying the walls, smashing it down, slaughtering the people, not getting the spoil. But not all of it was yet complete. The ruins were still on the old site. The rubble was still there. After 250 years, a 24-year-old guy came by the name of Alexander the Great. He had 33,000 infantrymen. He had 15,000 cavalry. He had just defeated the Persians, and he was on his way to Egypt. He needed supplies. So he came by the now island city of Tyre, and he sent word, "I want you to supply all of my men and all of my horses and all of my army." And they said, "You don't have a navy, and we're on an island. We're not going to help you at all." He didn't like that. And it wasn't good to get Alexander mad. He didn't have a fleet, so he decided he had to get away to go to that island. So he did what Ezekiel the prophet said would be done. It said that the place would be scraped bare as a rock and all the rubble would be thrown into the sea. Well, what conqueror in his right mind would ever do that? Why waste your time once you've conquered the place, picking up everything and throwing it in the ocean? All the stone and all the rest of it. But that's exactly what had to happen. So Alexander did it. He took all the debris and built a 2,000-foot long, 200-foot wide causeway all the way to the island with all the debris. Now the island had fortified itself as well with powerful walls that reached right down to the edge of the sea. And as Alexander got closer, he realized he's going to have to get over those walls. So in order to pull it off, he built these massive towers called Heliopolis, 160 feet high, according to the record, 20 stories high. And they held artillery, and they held a drop bridge, and just pushed the towers out the causeway, shot at the people from them. When they got to the wall, dropped the bridges down and walked right in. In the process, of course, all the way along, the people are throwing things and shooting things off the wall, and they invented what were called tortoises, big shells that they held over the workers who were building the causeway. Took him 7 months. He went in and murdered 8,000 people. Over a period of a few months, executed 7,000 more and sold 30,000 into slavery and fulfilled every single detail of the prophecy. And though the city of Jerusalem has been rebuilt 17 times, Tyre has never been rebuilt. And that's exactly what God said. You will be built no more. And you know what they do? Go there today. You'll find out what they do. They drive fishnets there. Just what it said. What's the probability of that? About 1 in 75 million happening by chance. By the way, a sister city by the name of Sidon also received a prophecy. Verse 22 of Ezekiel 28. Thus says the Lord God, "I'm against you, O Sidon. I'll be glorified in your midst. Then they will know that I am the Lord when I execute judgments in her, and I'll manifest my holiness in her, for I'll send pestilence, blood to her streets, the wounded will fall in her midst, by the sword upon her on every side, then they will know that I am the Lord." Gonna make it a bloody mess. It's the center of Baal worship, by the way, about 20 miles north of Tyre. Prophecy said blood in the streets, swords everywhere, but no prophecy of ultimate destruction. That's what happened. Blood everywhere, swords everywhere. That poor city was beleaguered and besieged again and again and again and again. But it's still a city, and today it's called Saida, and it's still there. In 351 BC, it was ruled by Persia. There was a seizure of that city in the revolution then. All hope of saving the city was gone. The people being attacked by the Persians, 40,000 of them chose to die rather than submit to Persian violence, so they set themselves on fire and burned themselves up with their own houses. Blood flowed in the streets over and over again. That city, Sidon or Saida, was taken three times by the Crusaders, three times by the Muslims. In 1840, it was bombarded by the combined forces of England, France, and Turkey. But it's still there because God didn't say it would be destroyed. It's still there. You can study the Bible and it'll predict things historically that are absolutely accurate. Ezekiel 30 predicted the destruction of Egypt. Nahum 1, the destruction of Nineveh. Isaiah 13, the destruction of Babylon. Hosea 13, the destruction of Samaria. Ezekiel 25, the destruction of Moab and Ammon. One mathematician by the name of Peter Stoner took 11 of the prophecies with all their detail and calculated the probability of that occurring by chance, 1 in 5.76 times 10 to the 59th power. So what does that mean? I don't know. I can't even think like that. How do you calculate that? I mean, how do you understand that? Well, he estimated it this way, that if the whole universe contained 2 trillion galaxies, and each galaxy of 2 trillion had 100 billion stars, we could make all the stars in all those galaxies 2 × 10⁵ out of silver dollars. Incredible number. These kinds of probabilities just don't happen. So when you see the Bible speak scientifically, geographically, historically, or whatever it is, it's accurate. This is the Word of God. And what is the benefit of it? 2 Timothy 3. What's the benefit of it? All Scripture is inspired by God, profitable for teaching, for reproof, for correction, for training in righteousness, that the man of God may be adequate, fully equipped for every good work. What a tremendous thing. We not only have the Word of God, but we have the Word of God, which can fully equip us for every good work. I mean, it would be one thing if we just had a nice word from God, but we have a life-changing word from God. And what should be our response? Believe it, first of all. Believe it. Secondly, study it. Thirdly, honor it. God is exalted above His name. Love it. Oh, how I love thy law, David said in Psalm 119:97. Obey it. Do what it commands. Fight for it, Jude 3. Earnestly contend for the faith and preach it. 2 Timothy 4:2, preach the word. Let's pray together. Every word that proceeds out of the mouth of God, what a statement. Father, how thrilled we are to know that that's what our Bible is. Words that have proceeded out of the mouth of God. The God who not only knows history, but writes it. Who not only understands science, but created it. Who not only understands the spiritual dimension, but is that reality. Oh God, what a treasure. Help us to love your word, to honor your word, to believe your word, to study your word, to defend your word, to proclaim your word. Make us people of the book who, while we're feeding ourselves all the rest of the things in this life, do not forget that we really live by every word that comes out of your mouth. Father, help us to make the commitments that we each need to make to refresh our devotion to your word, for in it you're revealed. And we long so to know you. May we realize that knowing you comes through your word and through those trials and experiences of life in which we apply that word. Meet every need of every heart in Christ's name. Amen.
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9: Bring the whole tithe into the storehouse, that there may be food in my house. Test me in this, says the Lord, and see if I will not throw open the floodgates of heaven and pour out so much blessing that there will not be room enough to store it. Malachi chapter 3, verse 10.
10: 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Let's keep praying for more rainfall to help our firefighters, because we have a chance of showers and thunderstorms all the way into the wee hours of the morning. Overnight lows near 60, Thursday's high between 85 and 90 in the Willamette Valley Weather Center. I'm Robert Pratt.
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12: Hey, this is Brant. I got some great news. How about this? 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I'll give you a second. More than 21,000 just in the last year, all in the name of Jesus. It is amazing work, and it's just growing and growing. If you want to get involved, let's do more. Cure.org.
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13: The thing that delights God is not telling us how to behave. He does do that for our good. What delights him is, on terms of grace and grace alone, welcoming us into his open arms through the merits of his Son.
14: Welcome to Family Life Today, where we want to help you pursue the relationships that matter most. I'm Dave Wilson.
7: 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It's going to be a great day.
14: Dane Ortlund, the author of Gentle and Lowly, pastor in Chicago, good friend. He and Stacy are amazing people. And today we're talking about heaven.
7: He's written a book about heaven. And don't we all have questions like, what will heaven be like? And we're going to answer those questions today.
13: Eden was the first temple. And God told Adam, work it and keep it. Now, those are kind of bland English words, work and keep, so what? They're the same two Hebrew words that the priests are told to do with the tabernacle later in the Old Testament.
7: Oh, I didn't know that.
13: Work it and keep it. Adam was the first priest. He had perfect communion with God and was meant to facilitate it for others. And his calling was to spread God's glory and make the entire planet Earth Eden, a temple. A place where God and humanity dwelt in perfect harmony. Now, Adam and Eve sinned, God withdrew, and a wall went up. What is the rest of the Bible? From one perspective, it is simply a temple recovery project. The tabernacle had a bright, beautiful blue sky. It had a lampstand that looked like a flourishing tree. Why? It's the tree of life. It was a little Garden of Eden that they'd pack up and carry around. When you go into the tabernacle, you're meeting with God. You're doing what Adam and Eve got to do before they fell. And then you get to Ezekiel, and the last nine chapters of Ezekiel are picturing this coming temple with a river flowing out of it. And it's lush and luxuriant. It's the Garden of Eden recovered.
7: I've never thought of that.
13: Now, hang on. Jesus shows up. And he shows up, and John 1 says, the Word became flesh. And then it uses the word tabernacle,
14: tabernacled among us.
13: Jesus was what Ezekiel was prophesying. Jesus was the garden. Jesus was the temple in the sense that he was where the immortal and the mortal can connect yet again. Now, the old temple, if you're a leper or you're sick or you're unclean, that temple says, get out. Jesus, the new temple, walks around. And if you're a leper or if you're unclean, he says, get over here. And in the Old Testament, clean plus unclean equals unclean. Then in Ephesians 2, Paul says, now hang on a minute. You all, Jesus is the cornerstone of the temple. You all are living stones being built up. When you get united to Jesus Christ, we are part of the temple. What does that mean? It means we now have that full, perfect access that Adam had before the fall, that the high priest had just once a year. And so you get to the end of the Bible, book of Revelation, and it says, and I saw no temple. Why not? Because what Adam was supposed to do has happened. The whole planet Earth has become a temple where the immortal and the mortal, the divine and the human, are now connected in perfect fellowship because there's no more sin. So that's the house of the Lord. I can't wait to get there.
14: Talk about resurrection.
13: We all know John 11. Lazarus gets raised from the dead, right?
14: Yep.
13: Jesus is told that Lazarus has died. So he says, okay, I'm going to go help you guys out. Travels to see him. And Mary and Martha greet him, say, hey, you know, you could have saved it. You could have been here and saved Lazarus from dying. First of all, it's very poignant because when Jesus, it doesn't say he wept when he heard that Lazarus had died. The text says when he saw the others weeping, he began to weep. Now, he knows he's about to raise this guy and turn sorrow into joy, but he is so touched. He's such in such emotional solidarity with his friends. He starts crying. It's so beautiful. He raises Lazarus. He says, Lazarus, wake up. Why does he use Lazarus's name? One theologian speculates, because if he hadn't used Lazarus's name, all the dead people would have, such is the power of Christ's voice.
14: Wow.
13: So he says, no, just Lazarus, the rest of you, it's coming. For now, just Lazarus, wake up, rise. They say, oh, do you want to do that? He's going to stink. Well, he comes out. He is raised back to the kind of life he had, back to the kind of body he had. If he had like a lower back pain right as he died,
14: still got it.
13: He woke back up into that.
14: Yeah.
13: Okay. In other words, he was raised to mortal, not immortal existence. Mm. Christ, at the end of John's gospel, is raised to immortal existence. So Jesus tells the people, if you read it closely, he says, go and unwrap his face. Lazarus is so weak and so mortal still, he can't even get out of his funeral clothes. He has other people to do it. I suspect, I may be wrong, that he shot Jesus a look of disappointment as that thing came off of his eyes.
15: I wonder that too.
13: Because, Jesus, what's going on here? Why'd you wake me back up into this? The reason he raised Lazarus was as a foreshadowing of his own resurrection and to show, I believe, the contrast between them. Because when Jesus was raised, it was not like Lazarus. It was to an immortal existence. Yeah. It was to the life of the age to come. Oh, this is awesome. Richard Gaffin is a theologian. He puts it this way. If the Apostle Paul were to walk into a theology conference that's talking about last things, eschatology, okay? And there's a panel discussion going on. And Paul walks in and he says, hey, can I join you guys at the mics? And everyone says, sure. Well, let's do some Q&A with the Apostle Paul. And so someone say, hey, Paul, when is the final end time resurrection of the dead going to happen? When's it going to happen? Gaffin rightly says that what Paul would say is it's already begun. Because when Jesus walked out of his tomb, he was the first instance of what the three of us and every listener in Christ is going to experience. The Bible uses the word first fruits. What is that? Jesus in his risen state is the first fruits. That means the first ingathering of one harvest. If he was raised, we will be. Not with a Lazarus body back to mortal existence, but to an immortal existence.
15: And don't you wonder, like, will we be in age? Like, what age will we be? A lot of people think that.
13: What I suspect, and this is sanctified speculation, and you tell me what you think, is that we will be ageless. So that if I'm having, I'm with my grandson in the new earth, and I meet someone, they may momentarily mix up which is the grandfather and which is the grandson because they're going to be ageless.
15: Right.
13: Lewis gets at this in his book, The Great Divorce, in a beautiful way.
14: Yeah.
13: Aging is a result of the fall. So I don't think we're all going to be like the exact age 19 or something like that. We simply, age will have melted away. We will be who we're meant to be.
15: Our vision at Family Life is every home, a godly home. And we need your help to get there. And when you become a Family Life partner, your monthly support makes that vision actually possible.
14: Yeah, you'll get access to exclusive updates and events and the chance to join our partners-only online community. 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Mm. So the question is, will you come alongside us and alongside families in need?
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14: How does understanding all that you've talked about today about heaven affect you as a husband, dad, a father?
15: Man.
14: Can you apply it to the family? Can you apply it to marriage and, you know, the space we sort of help people
13: Thank you,
14: in?
13: Dave. Yeah, thank you for that. Love that question. There's so many directions we could go. You guys helped me out here. But with what mindset am I going through my fathering and husbanding? For example, if heaven is a thin and not a thick reality to me, if it's not something I'm like acutely aware of, then I am going to raise my kids with all kinds of pressure and I'm going to burden them down. And I may not use these words.
15: Because this is it.
13: Right. Exactly, Anne. I will be sending the messaging to them. Don't screw this up.
0: Yeah.
13: Or maybe I'll project onto them ways that I know I have failed. And I'm wanting them to succeed. I see a lot of dads with athletics doing this where I live. But if I am aware of heaven and I'm teaching them about it, then they can go through life failing. It's okay. Just stumble your way forward. That's all right. This life matters tremendously. Let's not understate it.
14: Yeah.
13: Give your heart to the Lord. Trust in God. Leave brightness and glory and joy and beauty in your wake and how you treat other people. Dignity. Yes. But it is preparation. It's a trailer for the movie. It's just the first page of the novel of what we will experience forever. So it's a freeing thing.
15: Mm-hmm.
13: And actually, it takes all that pressure off.
14: Yeah, I mean, that's huge. I mean, not just for the parent, but I'm thinking all the kids that grow up in homes where they feel that pressure from mom or dad.
13: Right.
14: And it's unwarranted. They shouldn't feel that. And I get it. We're parents. We want them to be great. Yeah. And if we've let that go in our own life, understanding we started here a saint, we are set apart. Yes. Nothing we do is going to get us into heaven. It's who we know.
13: Right.
14: If we can parent in that way, it changes everything.
15: And if we have that eternal perspective, which we should all the time.
13: Yes.
15: I was just thinking about this yesterday. I thought, Lord, I was praying. I'm like, Lord, it feels like I still don't quite get it because I still worry. Worry about my kids, worry about my grandkids. I hate for them all to feel pain. I hate for them to all go through real trials. And I was thinking, if I really understood who Christ is and what he's done for us and that he's with us.
13: Yeah.
15: I don't think I would worry. I think I would just like, Lord, there's a lot going on, but
13: I
15: you have
13: too,
15: it.
13: Yeah,
15: you do it?
13: Oh, yeah,
15: I think
13: absolutely.
15: We all do it. Because I'm thinking, what's my part? You have a part, but what's my part, Lord?
13: Right.
15: And I can't always distinguish that. But if I have eternity in mind and I'm remembering what's ahead, remembering the temple, like that whole thing just blew my mind. That he is with us, that he's tabernacled among us, that he's in me. I can trust him for all of it because nothing is worrying him.
13: Amen.
15: And he's got so much in store.
13: Yeah. Let's carry that a little further, guys. I'm thinking of one application for parenting and one for marriage. One for parenting, you just touched on it, Anne, namely pain. What if one of the cards in our hand, one of the tools in our tool belt as dads and moms, when our kid is cut from the team or is sick, or whatever is, what if one of the things we say to them is, isn't it going to be awesome in heaven? And build in them at age 4 and 9, lifting them, helping them, coaching them into knowing this is not all there is and leveraging their heartache and pain into a time of eternal non-heartache in age-appropriate language.
15: Right.
13: So we can leverage their pain. Application number one. Application number two to marriage. Okay, let's do this. Will there be marriage in heaven? The answer is no and yes.
14: I've never heard and yes. Let's go.
15: No, I haven't either.
14: Let's go. Dane's going to give us a new theology.
15: It's a new one.
13: In Matthew's gospel, Jesus says, people are not given in marriage. They do not marry nor are given in marriage, but they're like the angels.
15: Right.
13: So will there be weddings in heaven? No. I do believe that I will have a close relationship with my wife, a unique relationship eternally with my wife, as you two will. I believe every marriage in the Lord in Christ will experience that. Okay.
15: And if you've been married before, there won't be jealousy.
14: Way to go, Anne. You just had to bring that up.
15: No, I'm just saying, like if you're a widow and now you have two wives, like they're...
13: Yeah. Totally. Yeah. Totally, Anne.
14: Right.
13: Awesome thought.
14: Right.
13: Why does Jesus say, though, that there's no marriage in heaven? The answer is the symbol has given way to reality. Okay? Because the Bible, throughout the whole Bible, speaks of our being with Christ as his bride being with the groom. Ephesians 5, Revelation, other places. Okay. God created marriage to give us a picture of what salvation in Christ looks like. Now, nothing weird or erotic or romantic here, but that for which marriage exists, we are all going to experience with Christ. Okay, none of us are going to be like, oh, I wish I still had my marriage though. No, it was pointing to what we will be experiencing. Yeah. So every single person who is a Christian who dies with a terrible heartache that they always wanted to be married. That's hard. That's really hard. We have men and women in our church for whom this is the case.
16: Yeah.
13: They are not going to miss out. They are not going to miss out. They will experience that for which marriage exists. So that's why I say no and yes.
14: Yeah, that's good. That's
15: beautiful. Good. Back to the kids part. I know that when you talk about heaven with young kids, I've had multiple grandkids tell me, I can't wait to die, which puts this like, oh my good, what?
13: Right.
15: Because we've talked about heaven and it sounds so incredible to them. That they're like, that's going to be amazing. I can't wait. They're not thinking about the fear of death. They get older. Now you're like, oh, the reality. All they're thinking is that's going to be unbelievable.
13: Yeah.
15: And I like that for them. There's this purity in them that's like, I get it. That's going to be amazing. And I think we as adults could have like that whole thing. But the whole like, but I'm afraid to die.
13: Right.
15: That thing. It gets us.
13: Totally agree. And we go through life and we're piling up scars and wounds. And I think as an emotional defense mechanism, we get cynical and we withdraw that childlike wonder and longing. It atrophies and we kind of close our heart off to that because
15: What's the cynical part sound like, do you think?
13: My life has been so full of pain, we think that heaven can't make up for it. Heaven will be kind of consolation prize. And we don't realize, no. The Bible teaches very clearly, as deep as your pain has gone, that high will your beauty and joy rise. Because 2 Corinthians 4 says, our present afflictions are preparing for us. That one verb is a world of comfort. Preparing for us an eternal weight of glory that is beyond comparison. So let's say a listener right now, they're just in a terrible heartache. Their marriage is just awful. Or they have a grown child who's just totally ghosting them and, you know, unfairly representing them, perhaps. The hope of heaven is, you dear saint, as hard as this is, it is preparing. It is seeding. It's investing in what you will be in terms of solid brightness, joy, and glory forever. It's actually helping you out. It doesn't mean we pursue misery. No, but we are comforted in that as hard as life. It's actually the paradigm is crucifixion to resurrection. Christ was crucified and was raised, and we in him experience that same paradigm, crucified, resurrected. As deep as our sorrows go here, that high will our joy rise in the new earth.
14: Yeah.
13: We can't lose.
14: Yeah, that's win-win.
15: So hopeful. It is win-win.
14: Here's a question a lot of parents would ask. I know my mom would ask. I had a little brother die when I was 7. He was 5. Is he in heaven?
13: Will not the judge of all the earth do what is right? Genesis 20. Answer, yes. I do believe, based on the logic of Romans 1 and how Paul traces his argument there, I do believe that all those who perish before they are at an age where they can consciously make a decision, and I think I'd put your brother in that category, Dave, are safe in the arms of Christ.
14: Yeah.
13: But we do know that God will do what is right. He is not only fully divine in his sovereignty and fully divine and perfect in his love, but we sometimes leave this one off. He's fully divine and perfect in his wisdom, in his wisdom. So in heaven, we will never say that was not fair. That was not right.
15: I think about that even with miscarriages.
13: Yeah.
15: And I've talked to women that have had abortions. They're carrying the consequences of that and the guilt. Even some women do. Not all, but some carry incredible guilt.
13: I suspect, Anne, my grandmother said this, my dad's mom, and I thought, that's kind of weird, but actually I think she might be right, that for that kind of situation, for a woman who is in Christ, who aborted her child, grandmother said she will be able to raise that child in the new earth. Or if not, if that's going a little beyond what we know from Scripture, okay, I yield. But whatever the joint experience of raising that child in the north would be, they will have.
15: They will
13: because
15: have
13: they
15: it.
13: Will have perfect joy.
15: Yeah.
13: And they will be reunited with that little
15: yeah.
13: one.
15: So they will. They will be in heaven.
13: I believe that.
15: I do too, for sure. Oh, and yeah. that's a comfort in oh, and yeah. of itself.
13: Yes.
14: All right, last question.
13: Yeah.
14: Unless you got more.
15: No, I don't.
14: What would you say to the listener who's like, I want to go to heaven?
13: Mm. Oh, good.
14: I'm not sure. I know if I am
13: awesome
14: going to get in.
15: And you keep saying in Christ.
13: In Christ.
15: If you're in Christ.
13: Let's That's talk how the New Testament talks about being a Christian.
15: Right.
13: The word Christian is used like 2 times in the New Testament. In Christ is about 200. This is the question of all questions. How do you get to heaven? Answer, no, you shouldn't be there. Mm-hmm. Heaven is filled with people saying, thinking, I deserve to be in hell.
14: I love you. You put that at the epilogue. It's filled with people thinking I deserve to be in hell and dancing.
13: And dancing.
14: Yeah. What a beautiful
13: hell
14: way to
13: is
14: say
13: filled
14: it.
13: With people thinking I deserve to be in heaven. In
14: and
13: other
14: raging.
13: Words, yes.
14: Yeah.
13: yeah. Yeah. It's the logic of grace. Grace cuts against the way we naturally think God works. The way you get to heaven is the answer is you get there for free. You say, I shouldn't be there. What you do is you say, I deserve hell. I am sinful. I've rebelled against God in ways I'm conscious of and all kinds of ways I'm not conscious of. The reason that I'm not conscious of the many ways I deign continue to rebel against God is my rebellion. My sinfulness makes it hard to feel my sinfulness.

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13: Our firefighters need all the help from rainfall that they can get, so let's keep praying. Between now and tomorrow morning, we have a 20% chance of rainfall. Overnight lows of 60, highs tomorrow of almost 90 in the Willamette Valley Weather Center. I'm Robert Pratt.
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1: Let me ask you a personal question. 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
0: Paul wrote 2 Timothy from a Roman prison, chained as a criminal, awaiting execution. And his message to his young apprentice wasn't play it safe, it was be bold. I'm Dave Drewy, and today on Living on the Edge, Chip Ingram begins a message from this powerful letter titled Be Bold, Don't Be Ashamed. 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
2: You'll notice on the very front of your notes, it talks about the paralyzing power of fear. And I think we've all experienced a lot of that. And I want to begin a little bit differently than normally. If you have a Bible, if you'd open to 2 Timothy, and what I would like you to recognize that as you open that, you're holding one of the most precious documents in the world in the last 2,000 years. And so let me give you the framework of the entire book. There's four essentials in this book to becoming an effective disciple maker. Chapter one is to be bold, don't be ashamed. In each chapter, he's going to say something very clear, very strong. He'll be a challenge. He'll even talk about it as a sacred deposit. Now think of something that you would put in a deposit box or something that's so precious. He goes, this is this deposit that God gave to me. I'm giving it to you. Chapter one, be bold. Don't you dare be ashamed. Chapter two, be strong. Don't be distracted. There's so many things that will take you off course. Chapter three is be prepared. Don't be surprised. The world's going to get difficult and worse and more evil than you imagine. Don't act like, oh, where's God? What's happened? And then chapter four is be faithful. Don't shrink back. I want you to realize that this was written in an environment where Christians were paralyzed by fear. Does that sound familiar? What we're facing in our lives, if we're honest, is we're often paralyzed by fear. We're fearful to be bold and to be strong and to be outspoken about our faith, to be outspoken about our loyalty to Jesus. Sometimes in our own families, not bold to say, this is right and this is wrong. Because what you know is that even if you share it winsomely or kindly or lovingly, and if you share it even with exactly the right motives and the right intentions, there's a good chance you'll get canceled. There's a good chance that you'll be rejected, even from family and maybe some other church members. Here's a pretty good chance if you're loyal to Jesus and to his word, that's what Paul's gonna tell us to do, that some people will call you and see you as a bigot or maybe even a hater because you would say, I'm a follower of Jesus. Now, to be fair, can we try and be fair and look it through the lens of other people? We have acted in some ways. And we have done some things as the church that have given them way too much ammunition to say, there are bigots. They are haters. There's some in our family that have stood for the truth in ways that were most unloving, most unkind, and most uncaring. So it's not about just, are we committed to the truth? Are we committed to the grace and truth? Jesus came and he was described in John what? What? Grace and truth. The law came through Moses. Grace and truth came by Jesus Christ. No man has seen God at any time, but he, Jesus, has, the Greek word is exegeted him. That means explained him, made him real, understanding. When Bible teachers, we exegete the text. That means we study it and find out what did it mean to the first century and what did it mean? What do these words mean? And what's the culture? Because we want to fully exegete to understand it so we can know how should we teach it to 21st century people. That's what Jesus did. That's what he wants us to do. So we're going to have a challenge. And this book will address those fears And here's the exciting part. And it will provide the truth that will empower you and me to be set free, to be bold, to do it winsomely and kindly, non-judgmentally, to shoot it straight with family and friends and neighbors in a way and with a heart and with a kindness that has both grace and truth. And so I'd like to ask you a question. On a scale of 1 to 10 right now, how would you rank your boldness for Christ? Okay, just personally, you don't have to, you know, you might. I'm going to write this very small on my notes. Please keep your eyes on your own paper, you know. A 1 is I've been a wimp. I've been passive. There would be no evidence to convict me as being a believer. I just kind of shut my mouth, keep my head down. I don't like conflict. I don't like arguments. When the conversation comes up, because it always leads to other things, I just be quiet. And a 10 is, man, I've been bold. I've shared it, right? Okay. And I'm going to assume, whether you're a 1 or a 10, that you've done it winsomely and lovingly and kindly. And here, no one can be a 5. It's human nature. Oh, I'm about a 5. Liar, liar, pants on fire. In denial. But I just want to ask you, just honestly, how bold? You read through the book of Acts. The greatest evidence of the Holy Spirit and being filled with the Holy Spirit is boldness. It's boldness. And so I'm going to ask this final question, then we're going to jump right into the text and get to the answer. What are your greatest fears currently with regard to your faith? Try to be as honest as you can. Is it being rejected? Is your fear that you'll be misunderstood? You're afraid that if you're bold, you'll create more division in your family or your church? And so what I would say is what the Apostle Paul is going to do is here's what I like, and here's the big transition. He's going to talk to a young man who, by nature of personality and history, just tends to be afraid when nothing's wrong. And he's going to pass the baton, and right now, things almost couldn't be worse. And so as you dig into your notes, let's see what the Apostle Paul in this prison from his heart is going to say to his son in the faith. Paul, an apostle of Christ Jesus, by the will of God, according to, notice his focus, the promise of life in Christ Jesus. I'm in this dungeon, but the first words are about hope. And it's a promise. And he always keeps his promises. To Timothy, think about when you want to align with someone and when you want to encourage him. How important it is to affirm, my beloved son, grace, mercy, and peace from God the Father and Christ Jesus, not the Lord, our Lord. I thank God whom I serve with a clear conscience, the way my forefathers did, as I constantly remember you in my prayers, night and day. I'm here, you're there, but I'm thinking about you all the time. I'm praying for you all the time. I love you, I miss you. Longing to see you, even as I recall tears, so that I might be filled with joy. He's playing the videos in his mind about times with Timothy, the meal we had here, what happened in Lystra, you know, the thing that happened over here, the early times in Ephesus, you know, the miracles we got to see God do, you know, watching you grow, watching you take some of these assignments like Titus. And for I'm mindful of the sincere faith within you, which first dwelt in your grandmother Lois and your mother Eunice, and I am sure that it is in you as well. These first 5 verses, you'll notice in your notes, the historical background, you now know from whom it is, Paul and why, about AD 67 in a Roman prison. And you know it's to Timothy in Ephesus to pass the baton. And I just want you to listen for the importance of the mentor-mentee relationship. in the context. It's both the content and the context. But it's deep, real, vulnerable, affirming relationship. I came to Christ right after high school, before college, and I was discipled by a discipleship parachurch group, and he wasn't a on-staff person, he was a bricklayer. And I would say I was not a very, you know, people went to Bible studies and things like that, and I sort of hit and miss and had a hard time getting up and go to church. But Dave would come and meet

0: 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You'll find video teaching series on important matters like trusting Jesus no matter what, and content that goes beyond what you hear on the radio. Just search Living on the Edge on YouTube. And when you find us, hit subscribe so you never miss a new upload. We'd love to have you join our growing community. Now back to our message.
1: See, I think somehow discipleship turned into, would you like to be in our group? What did you get for question number four? It's been great. You know, then, did you hear Macy's has a sale? And, hey, what do you think about, then you name your NFL team or your SEC team, and the men go over here, and the ladies go over here, and I went to Bible study. And by the way, that's a really great beginning. But genuine discipleship flows out of heart relationships, where you affirm and love and have experiences where you cry together. It's not about their spiritual performance. It's not about how much of the Bible they know. It's not about whether they showed up or not. It's not about whether you can, you know, you after they leave, you talk about, you know, they're still doing this and he still drinks too much. And, you know, I can tell he still has that porn issue. I could tell he's kind of lying to us or all that junk. It's about loving them and getting them into God's word and introducing them to Jesus and putting your arm around them and walking with them to Jesus so they begin to get to know Jesus, so he changes their life from the inside out, and that transformation begins to spill into every area of their life over time with all their ups and downs like we all had. That's the context of discipleship, and we've lost that. And by the way, you know what? I don't know about you, but if I have a problem, I would much rather someone take an x-ray or MRI and say, by the way, we do have a problem, you have cancer. You have the greatest opportunity in your lifetime to make an impact for Jesus Christ, because things are raw. It's been revealed. Deep discipleship, real discipleship, always flows from the heart. And I want you to imagine, like, coming up and there's a box, and the box says truth. And then I want you to imagine a bridge, and here's another box, and it says truth. And your children and your grandchildren and people that you want to help are on this side of the bridge. And inside this is the truth of your life, the gospel, the word of God, the power of the Holy Spirit. And what you want is you want to get this truth not only in their mind, their heart, and their will, but you want to get it in their hearts over there. Do you know what the bridge is that connects it? It's not information. It's relationship. People can only receive as much truth as they trust you, as they think you believe in them, as they actually experience. I've prayed for you night and day. With longing, I'd love to be with you. With tears, I'm remembering you. I think about your family. What's he really saying? He's saying, Timothy, this isn't coming as, this is what you ought to do and get with the program. You see, the stronger the bridge, this is great for you parents and even grandparents, the stronger the bridge, the greater the weight of the truth you can get from over there to over here. And what I learned a long time ago with four kids that are all spread out, they're all going to have problems, and they're all going to have struggles, and they're all going to come to a time where they don't know if they buy into you or God or anything else. And you've modeled as best you can, but what I can tell you is, and sometimes they'll make some really big mistakes, right? But if the bridge is strong, then they'll feel safe to come and talk about it and get some help. And so that's what Paul does. Now he shifts gears and he's going to give Timothy three specific challenges. Let's walk through them together. Challenge number one is to be bold and fulfill your calling from verses 6 and 7. He says, notice, for this reason. What reason? The reason of how much I love you, the reason for where I'm at, the reason for why we're here in God's calling. For this reason, I remind you to kindle afresh the gift of God, which is in you through the laying on of my hands. Why? For God has not given us a spirit of timidity, but of power and love and discipline. So he's talking about Timothy's responsibility, right? Remember the laying? He's talking about his ordination. He received the Spirit when he trusted Christ. This was a time when Timothy, God's got his hand on your life. Remember? This gift, this deposit to be entrusted with the gospel, you need to get

0: hey, there's a lot of junk going on now. It's illegal right now. Nero is a nutcase. Here's what I want you to get. Everything you're seeing in this world that makes you uptight and this is crazy and it's never been like this, it was way worse. And this is what he said to a young man who hung in there, and he passed it on, who passed it on, who passed it on, who passed it on, so that you're sitting in this seat. And so his responsibility is stand at the flame. And then God's provision is, you have a spirit living within you called the Holy Spirit. And the characteristics of the Holy Spirit is what? It's not timidity. It's not fear. It's dunamis. We get our word dynamite. It's power, it's love, and it's discipline. And what you know and I know is that what we need in order for the Spirit to have more of us is we need time in God's Word, because the Spirit of God takes the Word of God and makes it the living Word in our life. We need the community of God's people, so the Spirit living in you and the Spirit living in me, as we share and pray and the Jesus shows up, renews me. And that Spirit, the fruit of the Spirit, creates the kind of love and discipline for people that are different, that helps us endure when it's hard, and helps us discipline ourselves to do what we need to do instead of what we want to do. You can't live off your emotions. You can't live out of fear. You either live out of faith, or you live out of fear. If you live out of fear, your life is like an emotional roller coaster. And God says, you don't have that Spirit. He's telling him, basically, Timothy, you've got what you need to make it. Your part, fan at the flame. Can I ask you something? Can you in your mind's eye go back and tell me, when were you most passionate about following Jesus Christ? When was it that, man, you know, I got to get up and I got to read. I got to share my faith. I got to care. We got new neighbors coming in. This matters. It matters more than I could miss an SEC game. I could miss an NFL game. I could miss a sale. This is who and what really matters. When was that? And if it's not right now, then here's the call. Fan it into flame. Just fan it into flame. God's not mad at you. He wants to help you. He's saying, of course you have fear. That's why I gave you my Spirit. It overcomes that. The principle, we must constantly remind one another of powerful experiences in our past and the power given to us by His Spirit. Sit around the table. When family comes over, just say, hey, what are the biggest miracles our family has ever experienced? What are your biggest moments with God? So you need to remember the God that answered those prayers, He's the same, right? Today, yesterday, forever. He's willing, He's open, but we need to come with expectation. We need to come with a sense of He's real and vital and wants to work and wants to bless and wants to use us. And I think the first place to do that, the aside to parents, is let's make our kids and grandkids our number one group that we disciple. We live in the psychological world, so what I mean by that is that what used to be biblical language has turned into therapeutic language. People don't sin, they're sick. Right? You know. Or they have a syndrome or an ism. I major in psychology, undergraduate and graduate work, so I understand it. But here's what I'm saying is, sometimes we ought to use words like sin and guilt. False guilt's bad. True guilt means the Holy Spirit is putting in finger something specific about my life, my mouth, my behavior, my attitude that's wrong. And the agenda is not to make me feel, we're in a world where, oh, I don't want to make you feel bad. There's times, guess what? God wants you to feel bad. Feeling really bad about doing something bad or thinking something bad or saying something bad is called remorse. And remorse leads to, wow, I'm sorry. And I'm sorry leads to repentance, a metanoia, change of mind, where you say, oh, Lord, you understand, all sin, it's not about the rules, it's about the relationship. Sin isn't fundamentally, you just cross this line. Sin is, you hurt your Savior. You hurt your wife. You let your Heavenly Father down. You disappointed Him. You know, it's when it's just like, well, I'll try not to do that anymore. That's behavioralism. That's moralism. Sin is, I missed the mark of loving and caring, and something came out of my mouth, and it's wrong in me. I need to own it. And when I come and I own it and I ask God to forgive me, He forgives me and cleanses me of all my sin, and He fills my heart with peace.
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0: As we close today's program, I want to ask you a very important question. Because if the Apostle Paul wanted to encourage this young pastor who was so faithful not to be ashamed, I have to believe that you struggle with that the way that I do. I'd like you to pray one very simple prayer as the application to today. Lord, will you show me where in my life I've been ashamed of you or the gospel? Whether it's at work, whether it's with friends, when something controversial comes up, would you please show me where I've been ashamed of you? And would you help me fan into flame my faith that, Lord, I would never, ever be ashamed of you in any way? Would you pray that in your own words? Ask God to show you. Never before have we needed to be more bold and more winsome for Jesus and the gospel. Let's be that today.
1: 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Coming up, Chip Ingram concludes his message, Be Bold, Don't Be Ashamed. 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
14: Let's keep praying for more rainfall to help our firefighters, because we have a chance of showers and thunderstorms all the way into the wee hours of the morning. Overnight lows near 60, Thursday's high between 85 and 90 in the Willamette Valley Weather Center. I'm Robert Pratt.
15: 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Hi, this is Carla with an extreme weather tip. 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So keep your thermostat set above 68, make sure all registers are open and unobstructed, and that filters are clean. Also, keep your system turned on, because once it falls behind, trying to recover can overstress the system. This extreme weather tip is courtesy of Hendrix Heating and Air Conditioning.
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20: Hello, everybody. This is Pastor Rick's Daily Hope with Rick Warren. I'm really glad you're here. Today, we're continuing our series from Psalm 23 called Living in the Goodness of God. It's all about how God's goodness meets you right where you are and brings hope even in difficult seasons. So let's get started. Here's part two of a message called How to Be Led by God's Spirit.
21: 1 John 2:15, by the way, they're written by the same guy. John wrote the book John, and he wrote 1st, 2nd, and 3rd John letters. And in 1 John chapter 2, he says this: "Do not love the world or anything that belongs to the world. If you love the world, you cannot love the Father." Whoa, that's pretty clear. Now, that same guy who wrote that also wrote this, the most famous verse in the Bible: "God so loved the world." Well, what is it? I mean, huh? That looks like a big contradiction right there. God so loved the world, and then he says, but you're not to love the world, and if you love the world, the love of the Father is not in you. Well, which is it? You need to understand the meaning of the word world. The world is used two different ways in the scripture. It refers to the world's value system, and it refers to the world's people. We are to love the people and not love the value system. Does that make sense? We are to love the people no matter what kind of lifestyle they live, but we are to not love. In fact, the Bible says we are to hate the value system of like prejudice and racism and injustice and sexism and people hurting each other and war. We are to hate the things that hurt people in the world. Love the people, hate the value system. You know what the problem is? We got it reversed. We love the value system and hate the people. Christians do this all the time. They're no different. They're just as materialistic. They're just as hedonistic. They're just as involved in everything in culture. They love the culture and hate the people. God says, no, you got that all wrong. You got it backwards. Love the world, people. Don't love the world's value system. Okay, five things I have to stop doing. One, I can't follow a culture that doesn't follow God. Two, I can't follow friends who aren't led by God. Number three, third thing, why I often miss God's will is this: I can't look to other sources besides God. If I'm looking for direction for my life, the best place to look is not on a TV talk show. The best place to look is to read the owner's manual, that's the Bible, and talk to the Creator who made you, and that's where you're going to find out about your life. I can't look to other sources besides God. Now, there are many other sources that want to tell you how to run your life. Many other replacements. There are many other substitutes for God. A lot of substitutes for God in the world. They're actually called idols. I mean, for instance, when you're looking for what am I supposed to do with my life, I've actually met some believers who think they can pray to God and read a horoscope. Really? That's like saying I believe in reincarnation in heaven at the same time. They're mutually exclusive. You either believe in one or the other. You can't believe in both. That's illogical, irrational, and it makes no sense at all. And so God says, I want you to look to me and don't look to other things for your guidance. Now, when people look to anything else besides God for guidance for their life, do you know what that's called? When they're looking for divine guidance, but they're not actually praying or reading the Bible. It's called divination. Divination. You heard this word? Divination. It means to try to find about your future without going to your Creator. That's called divination. And there are countless kinds of ways to define the future, fortune telling and stuff like that, predictions and prognoses and things like that. Do you know, in ancient times, what was the most common way that people discerned the future? Anybody know what this is? It was called consulting the liver. And they would actually sacrifice animals. They'd cut out a liver because the liver was supposed to be the heaviest organ in the body. And then somebody would look at it and goes, yeah, go to war. Go to battle. You'll win this one. Now, I mean, this is not some little minor thing. The Roman Empire was built on defining the liver. No Roman soldier would go into battle without looking at the liver. The Babylonians looked at the liver. The Etruscans looked at the liver. This was the most commonly used form of predicting the future. And in fact, it's actually even mentioned in the Bible. Look at this verse here on the screen. The Bible says in Ezekiel 21, the king of Babylon now stands at a crossroad, uncertain of whether or not to attack. He was going to attack Jerusalem. He didn't know. So his advisors will cast lots by shaking arrows from the quiver. That was another popular way. You take arrows in a quiver and you throw them out on the ground and you go, don't go to battle. Okay. And that was one. And the other, and they will inspect the livers of sacrificed animals. 50 ways to lose your liver. Right there. Or love your liver or whatever. So that was a call to divination. Does that kind of stuff still happen today? Hello. Have you ever seen a palm reading shop or tea reading shop or a crystal ball and Madame So-and-so? And I mean, that stuff's still around. Tarot cards, horoscopes, these are called divination. Looking to the future without looking to God. And God says, no, don't do any of that kind of stuff. Don't go call the psychic hotline. By the way, here's a little tip. If the psychic hotline says, what's your credit card number? Hang up. They should know that. They say, you tell me. If you're so smart, you tell me. If he can't tell me my credit card, he can't tell me anything else that's valuable because he has no ability at all. I actually did a little research on this just for fun this week, looking at the modern things of divination. And there's some crazy, bizarre things out there. For instance, in Russia, they throw beans on the floor and then look at the pattern. And I'm going, you know, that's a lot of beans right there. So, okay. You know, that's a pile of beans or whatever. There's a thing called parrotmancy, where you let a parrot out of its cage and it goes over and picks up a card and then you know who you're supposed to marry. Okay. I'm not making this up. There's a divination called rumpology, and there are people you can pay who will tell you your future by looking at the shape of your butt. I'm not making that up. Okay, I'm not making it up. That's called stupidity. That's saying, and why do they people go to all these other, because they don't want a boss in their life. They want the future, but they don't want God. They don't want a Lord. They don't want somebody that they have to serve. And so the ridiculousness of looking to other sources besides God. Well, the Bible warns us. Look at this verse. Deuteronomy 18 says this. Never look to psychics or seances or fortune telling or the stars or people who claim to be in contact with the dead. People who do these things are doing evil, and God hates it with a passion. Now, I doubt any of you are doing this, but I will tell you this. If you know a believer who's doing this, politely, gently, lovingly tell them, you're heading down the wrong track. You're never going to know God's will through a seance, through a medium, through a horoscope, through astrology. If you are following the stars, you're not following the sun. S-O-N. You're not following the sun. You're not following God. These are counterfeits. And, you know, today, years ago, Gideon used that fleece to discern God's will. People get fleeced all the time today. Cults and fad therapies and Scientology and all kinds of stuff. The Bible tells us, 2 Corinthians 11, Satan masquerades as an angel of light. So we just got to avoid that. And the Bible tells us in 1 John 4, verse 1, don't believe everything you hear. That's a good thing to read on the internet. Actually, I read a quote the other day on the internet. Don't believe everything you read on the internet. Abraham Lincoln. That guy was way ahead of his time, all I can say. Okay. All right. I'm taking a long time on this, but if you want to be led by the Spirit of God, there's some things you have to stop doing before you start doing the other. Can't follow culture, can't follow friends who are not following God, can't look to other sources besides God, like all those divination things. And number four, this is one that would apply to a lot of us, I must stop being led by my circumstances. Now, the other ones may have not been relatable to you, but this one is certainly, I must stop being led by my circumstance. I'm amazed how many believers, the number one way they try to determine God's will is, well, what's my circumstance? You know, I missed the plane. It must be God's will. The heavy traffic, it must be God's will. The offering plate skipped my road. That was God's will. I've had people, you know, I bumped into them in a cart, and it must be God's will. We bumped into each other. I won't say anything about that. But, I overslept today. It is God's will. I don't go to church. You're skating on thin ice, shallow, shaky ground when you build your life around your circumstances. There are a lot of examples in the Bible where the circumstances were the exact opposite of God's will. When I think about the story of Jonah, God said to Jonah, Jonah, I want you to go to Nineveh, and I want you to preach to it. And they were the hated enemies of the Israelites because they had oppressed them for years. And Jonah said, I'm not going. It was literally racial prejudice. He said, I'm not going. And instead of going east to Nineveh, he gets on board a ship headed for Tarshish, which is a seaport on the coast of Spain. He's going as far east as he can. God said, go west, and he goes east. But the circumstances, there was a ship waiting there, headed for Tarshish. He had the money for a ticket. They had space on board. He gets on board. They take him on. It must be God's will. I've seen circumstance ruin a lot of businesses and business opportunities because it looked like a good deal. Let me give you another example from Paul. I wrote the scripture down there on your outline. You might want to read it. Acts 27. It's about another Mediterranean cruise about 2,000 years later. And Paul is being taken to Rome as a prisoner. And the night before the ship is leaving, God says to him in his prayer time, tell him not to go tomorrow because they're going to head straight into a storm. And Paul says to the sailors and the captain of the ship, guys, if we leave today, we're going to go straight into a storm. But they didn't listen to him. And here's what the Bible says up here on the screen. Paul said, men, he's talking to the sailors, if we sail now, this voyage will be a disaster. We'll lose the ship, the cargo, and maybe even our own lives. But when a gentle breeze came up, they thought, this is exactly what we wanted. Have you ever had a gentle breeze come up in your life and think, this is exactly what I wanted, and you were heading straight into a storm? When a gentle breeze came up, they thought, this is exactly what we wanted. So they launched out thinking it would be smooth sailing. Sound familiar? That new business venture, thinking it would be smooth sailing. But at sea, a violent typhoon storm arose, which made it impossible to control the direction of the ship, so we gave up and just let her drift. That is the epitaph of many a believer who trusted in circumstances. We just finally gave up and let her drift because we thought it was right. The circumstances looked good, but that was a disastrous business deal or marriage or whatever. How about you? How many times have you ever thought of something circumstantial was an open door and you later found out it was a trap door? You can't just trust circumstances. I can give you example in the Bible about this, where David, he had sent his army to war in spring, and he's at home lollygagging around in his PJs, and he's upstairs, and he looks out and he sees a beautiful woman taking a bath on a roof. What's she taking a bath on a roof for? And he looks down from his palace and sees her, and he goes, very, very pretty. Her husband's at war. I'm home alone. She's attractive. And he falls into affair. Circumstances can lead you the wrong way. The fact is, Satan can manipulate circumstances. You seem to be aware of that. And so you always check your circumstances against God's word. And what I mean by that is that you don't use circumstances to discern God's will, but you use it to confirm God's will. Now, let me give you one more stop. If I want to be led by God's Spirit, I cannot be led by my feelings. If I want to be led by God's Spirit, I cannot be led by my feelings. Because your feelings lie to you all the time. Now, every emotion is temporary, whether it's a good one or a bad one. You can be elated at your wedding, and it will not last. You can be elated at Disneyland. It will not last. You can be elated at winning a game for a team that you were rooting for. It will not last. And the same is true. If you're depressed, if you're discouraged, it will not last. No emotion can stay at the same level of intensity. If you have a panic attack, one thing you need to know, it can't last. You cannot stay in a perpetual state of panic. This too will pass. And so you can't be led by your feelings because they're not permanent. They're just temporary. And the most common mistake, and I even hear Christians saying this today, was, well, just let your conscience be your guide. I hate to tell you this, your conscience is often wrong. So is mine. The Bible says the heart is deceitful. Now, I've told you this many times, that you lie to yourself more than you lie to anybody else. Just because you think it doesn't make it true. Just because somebody else thought it doesn't make it true. Just because it's popular doesn't make it true. Something is true because it's true. Not what you think is true is true. Not what you hope is true. Not whatever, all these other things. Truth is simply truth. It's either right or it's not right. Now, most people base their decisions on how they feel. And I can't tell you how many times, and it sounds like a spiritual thing, say, why did you do that? Well, I just had a peace about it. That's not enough, friend, to make a decision on. Well, I had a peace about it. Peace is a good thing, but you better have more basis for your decision than just a peaceful feeling. Because you could have a peaceful, easy feeling. And I know it won't let you go, so. You are really old, people. If you know those lyrics, you are really, really old. I'm feeling right at home here right now, okay? You can't just go by your feelings. Feelings lie. It may be the result of some burrito you ate or something, you know? Do you remember that story of Jonah? I told you, hey, here's a ship. Hey, I got the money. Hey, they take me on board. And he goes down and he goes into the bottom ship and he falls into a nice, peaceful sleep. He's totally out of the will of God and he's at peace. So that's not enough. Peace is a good thing, but it's not enough to base your life on simply emotions, because he was totally disobeying God. Satan can give you false peace. Proverbs 14, verse 12. You may feel, circle the word feel, you may feel you're on the right path, the right road, and still end up dead. Okay? And the result of being manipulated by moods, look at the next verse. We've all strayed away like sheep. We have left God's path to follow our own. And why do we leave God's path to follow our own? Because we felt like it. Those are things you have to stop doing if you want to be led by the Spirit. Now, the stuff you should do, it'll be a whole lot faster. Okay, quickly. It's not going to take me a long time because this is self-explanatory on this. We talked about the five things you got to stop doing. What are the five things you start doing? Very easy to understand. Number one, if I want to get guidance from God, I want divine direction. Number one, I must want to be led. I got to desire it first. I must want to be led. It starts with desire. It starts with longing. It starts with craving. Have you ever had anybody hold your head under the water so long that you go, I have got to get air? When you get that desperate and when you cry out to God, say, God, I have got to know. I've got to know what you want me to do. It's not like, I kind of would like to know. It would be helpful to know. And if you don't have any intensity or passion in your prayer life about knowing God's will, God's going, well, I guess it's not that important to you. But when you say, I've got to have it, it's like I'm hungry, I've got to have food. I'm out of breath, I've got to have oxygen. I don't know which way to go in life. God, I've got to know your will. I must want to be led by the Spirit. Psalm 40, verse 8. My God, I want to do what you want, and your teachings are in my heart. The reason why he wants to do this is because he's reading the Bible. Your teachings are in my heart. Number two, I must be willing to do what God says. I must not only want God's will, I've got to be willing to do what God says. I'm willing to obey in advance. In other words, God, before you even tell me what you want me to do, my answer in advance is already yes. God doesn't tell you his will and then you get to decide whether you do it or not. You have to decide in advance. You pre-qualify. God's not going to show you what he wants to do with your life and then you get to decide about it. You say, God, I surrender my life to you completely. I don't just want your will. I'm willing, whatever it is. I don't even understand it. I don't even know it. But whatever it is, I'm willing in advance. John 7:17, Jesus said this. Whoever is willing to do what God wants and chooses it, it's a choice, you choose God's will know if what I teach comes from God. So he says, trust me in advance. I want to be led, and I'm willing to do what you want me to do, even before you've even told me. Number three, if I want to be led by God's Spirit, I must look to God's Word. I must look to God's Word. God's will is found in God's Word. Psalm 119, 105, your Word is a lamp to guide me and a light for my path. If you're not in the Bible every day, you're in the dark. You're walking through life without a flashlight. Your word is a lamp to guide me and a light for my path. Psalm 119 is what that's supposed to be. Psalm 119, 133 says this, guide my steps by your word so I will not be overcome by any evil. It's up here on the screen. Guide my steps by your word, so I won't be overcome by any evil. Now, I want to give you a couple statements real quickly. I could go into this in detail, but I won't, about the word of God. Write these down. Number one, God's will is found in God's word. God's will is found in God's word. Most of God's will is already revealed. No, the name of your spouse is not there. But that's not what, you're misunderstanding what I'm saying. The principles are there on how to find the right kind of man or the right kind of woman that would be God's choice. And as you read God's word, he speaks to you. When you open your Bible, God opens his mouth. And he starts talking to you. And when you close your Bible, God closes his mouth. He shuts his mouth. We discover the will of God in the word of God. So let me just say it this way. Stop listening for a voice and start looking for a verse. Some of you want God to write it in the sky. Why would he write it in the sky? He's already written it in a book. But you won't even open it on a daily basis. Stop looking for a voice. Write it in the sky. Give me a word. Start looking for a verse, and God will teach you the principles.
0: I don't know about you, but I am encouraged after that message. And let's keep the encouragement going with a letter from one of our listeners. Here's Rick.
1: 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And here's one note that I got from Raymond in New York. Dear Pastor Rick, I'd like you to know how much I appreciate the Daily Hope broadcast. The nuggets that I get, I share with my lunch group at work. And my family benefits as well, because at dinner time, my wife and my son hear the nugget that I learned during the day, and we discuss it. It's awesome. Well, let me just say this. 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
26: 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Between now and tomorrow morning, we have a 20% chance of rainfall. Overnight lows of 60, highs tomorrow of almost 90 in the Willamette Valley Weather Center. I'm Robert Pratt.
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27: The distinguishing mark of a righteous man in the unrighteous world is that he's distressed. He experiences distress. You see, the counterfeit believer takes a light view of sin. It doesn't bother him. He finds a way to accommodate it in his own life, live with it, become comfortable with it, say, "Oh, this is just something I can't change."
28: Welcome to Open the Bible with Pastor Colin Smith. And Colin, for those who are distressed by what some people may call a bad habit, but ultimately a sin in their life, it's got to be comforting to know that that's actually a sign of a real and genuine faith of a true believer.
29: It really is. And we're in 2 Peter in chapter 2 and speaking about all this darkness and false teachers and counterfeit believers and all the rest of it. And then Peter homes in on the one distinguishing mark of a genuine believer. And he takes Lot as the example. And the distinguishing mark is just what you said, Steve, being distressed over sin around and over sin within. And then he says, for that kind of person, God knows how to deliver that person. It's the most marvelous encouragement. I think a lot of folks are really discouraged about the way in which our culture is moving.
5: Yeah.
29: And the very distress over darkness is a sign of the presence of light.
5: And while there are many who may be listening today who can take comfort in that truth, there's also a comfort to know that God will not allow the sin of this world and the sin of those who claim his name but don't want to deal with sin to go unpunished.
29: Yeah, that's right. And that's at the core of 2 Peter in chapter 2. He knows how to hold the angels who rebelled ready for judgment, and he has a day of judgment set. That's why no serious Christian can ever be unconcerned about the remaining presence of sin in our own lives.
5: Well, it's a powerful message, and I hope that you'll open your Bibles and join us in 2 Peter chapter 2 as we continue everything you need for deliverance. Here's Pastor Colin.
29: And we're homing in on the question, how then do I know that I'm a real Christian and not a counterfeit Christian? Well, there is one distinguishing mark that Peter draws out here. I'm not saying it's the only mark, but it is one mark that he draws out for us here, and it's very helpful. It is hidden in your heart, and therefore you cannot know it for sure in other people, but you can know it for sure in yourself. And just before we look at what it is, let me just remind you that we do need to be very careful about making false judgments. Find in my own spirit that I need to check myself because I jump to conclusions too quickly again and again. Remember this, when we read in verse 2 of false teachers who deny the sovereignty of the Lord, the sovereign Lord Jesus Christ, who's writing this word about denying? Peter. Peter, his pen must have quivered when he wrote the word deny. And you know, if I'd been in the courtyard hearing this man call down curses and denying the Lord three times, I might have been tempted to say, well, there you go. You see, he was a counterfeit. And I would have been dead wrong. Would have been a premature judgment. So be very careful about making judgments. You can't make, you see, because the distinguishing mark is hidden within the heart. You can't know it for sure of other people. That's why there'll be some surprises in heaven, both in who is there and also in who is not there. But you can know it in yourself. What is it? Here it is. Godly people are distressed over sin. That's chapter 2 and verse 8. Now let's think about this. Peter reminds us of a man called Lot, who was a godly man living in an ungodly city. Lot had made a bad decision. You can read about it in the book of Genesis, where he chose where to live, and he experienced great unhappiness because he had chosen to live in an unusually wicked city. But I want you to notice that Peter does not say anything about Lot's bad decision, which is interesting because that's the first thing that at least comes to my mind and maybe yours when we think about Lot. Peter doesn't say anything about his bad decision. That helps me because, you know, there are some decisions that we make in life that have lasting consequences. And if you could run your life again, you would make a decision different. I'm talking here about decisions of where to live, what career to pursue, perhaps even a decision of who to marry, decision about where to locate. And the truth is, in the back of your mind, if you could rerun the last 20 years or 10 years or whatever it is, you would have made that life decision differently. And it weighs on you. And Lot made a decision that brought a whole lot of sorrow into his life when he chose to live in Sodom. And I think it is wonderful that Peter doesn't say a single word about it. Because as Peter looks back on the life of this man, see, one bad decision can't stop the grace of God in your life. One movement that has lasting consequences can't stop the grace of God. The thing that matters about Lot is not that he made a bad decision that brought a lot of sorrow in his life. There's one thing that matters about Lot, and that is that he was a righteous man. That's all that matters. And Peter says it three times in verse 7 and 8. God rescued Lot, who was a righteous man. He was distressed by the filthy lives of lawless men, for that righteous man lived among them day after day, and he was tormented in his righteous soul
27: by the lawless deeds that he saw and he heard. Three times he was a righteous man. That's the one thing that matters about Lot. Not his bad decision, but that he was a righteous man. Now, what is the mark of a righteous man in an unrighteous world? Peter says he was distressed and he was tormented, and that was his experience day after day. Here is the distinguishing mark of a righteous man in an unrighteous world. He is distressed over sin. He's distressed over sin in the world around him. He is distressed over sin that remains in his own life and that he battles against. The distinguishing mark of Lot as a righteous man was not that he was without sin. There is nobody without sin in this world save our Lord Jesus Christ, and that is why he is our Lord and Savior and he alone. The evidence that Lot was a righteous man is not that he was without sin, but that he was distressed over sin wherever he saw it. That's helpful. Because some of you live and work in an environment in business that causes you distress, tension in your conscience every day. And you say, you know, you're not off the world, you belong to Christ, but you are in the world and you are doing business in an environment that you wish was different from what it is, and you find there's a distress and a torment, and you think, wouldn't it be nice to be a minister instead? And I want to say to you, I'll tell you, there are people who go into ministry for that reason and they never last. But I want to say to you, your distress over that environment is a mark, a defining mark, that you are the real thing. And I thank God for it, and you should thank God for it when you feel the pressure of it. You're like Lot. The distinguishing mark of a righteous man in the unrighteous world is that he's distressed. He experiences distress. You see, the counterfeit believer takes a light view of sin. It doesn't bother him. He finds a way to accommodate it in his own life, live with it, become comfortable with it, say, oh, this is just something I can't change. He sees it in the world around him, and, well, you know, that's just the way of the world. It doesn't really bother him. But if you are Christ's, here is the distinguishing mark that you can see evidence of in your own soul. If you are in Christ, you will experience distress over sin, wherever you see it, whether it be around or within. Thank God for that distress. Can you see that mark in your life? Does your own sin distress you, or have you become comfortable with accommodating what you have no intention of ever changing? Now, the true Christian is distressed over sin. Lot is the model of this. And the opposite, therefore, just reinforces the point, and you'll see it in verse 22, that unrighteous people, far from being distressed over sin, love sin. Speaking of the ungodly, Peter says, verse 22, of them, the proverbs are true. Kids, listen up for this one. A dog returns to its vomit, and a pig, a sow that is washed, goes back to her wallowing in the mud. I think this is a marvelous verse for an illustrated talk to middle school students, don't you think? I mean, you read that and you go, oh, gross! That is disgusting! Which is exactly the effect that Peter's words given by the Holy Spirit are intended to have. A sinner who loves what is filthy and goes back to it is disgusting, is gross. Now think about this. The dog returns to its own vomit. It sniffs around what it has just thrown up. The dog is interested in it. It's intrigued by the vomit because the dog loves the vomit as the unrighteous man loves his sin. That's why he keeps going back to it. And if you think about the pig that has just been washed by the farmer, the pig goes back to wallow in the mud. Why? Because pigs love mud and sinners love sin and keep going back to it. Any change, therefore, in the dog or in the pig is not a change in nature, but it is merely temporary. The pig, when it's washed, looks better, but it never lasts because it goes back to the mud and ends up as it was before. The dog that was sick feels better. Isn't that right? When you're sick, you always feel better when you got rid of it, right? Okay? Feel better when you've been sick, but what does it do? It goes back to its vomit and therefore ends up being as ill as it was before. So the pig looked better, the dog felt better, but neither were better.

0: this application. We're coming up to graduation time in the year. I want to speak to our high school students especially, and this throughout all of our services. Some of you know Christ. The Holy Spirit lives within you. You love the Savior. You hate sin where you see it in your own life. And as you go out to college, I have no fear for you. And your parents need have no fear for you either. But there are others who are in a different position, and you know it. Of course, other people think that you love Christ, but you know in your heart that that is not true. And here's what's going to happen to you. You're going to go in a few months to a university campus, and you're going to find that there are people who have never heard the gospel of Jesus Christ before. They've never been in a church. And they hear the gospel, and they receive it, and their lives are changed by it. But with you, it will be different, because you've heard it all before, and you are tired of it, and in your heart, you can't really wait to get away from it. And here's the irony. Having grown up in an environment where you have become used to pushing off the claims of Christ on your life, you have developed a hard shell around you, even as I'm speaking to you now. And you are in the worst possible spiritual position. I don't know of any group in the world that are harder to reach than older people who have become used to hearing the gospel and not being affected by it. And you're already on that track. See, the truth is, and I do not exaggerate, every time the gospel is preached, every person who hears it is changed. Because either in the hearing of the gospel, you are softened and drawn nearer to Christ, or in the hearing of the gospel, it comes to you, makes no difference in your life, and what happens is another layer of that hard shell develops over your life. And I'll tell you, it's not just in a secular campus that this is true. You could be going to a Christian campus and just be under the radar as a counterfeit Christian, and you know it. Everyone else assumes that it's real. You don't hate your sin. You love it. So I'm making this appeal to you today, and especially the high schoolers are just on my mind and heart as I have prepared this message, but others, please hear this too. Today, if you hear the voice of God, do not harden your heart. That's what the Bible says. You yield yourself to Jesus Christ. You turn in repentance to Jesus Christ. You tell Jesus Christ, I have been pushing you away for years, and I cannot go on making this shell harder, O Lord. I come to you now in your mercy. Save me. Because I don't want to go on as a counterfeit believer.
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0: Seven general characteristics. One distinguishing mark. Here's the last thing very briefly. Two ultimate outcomes. Now, in the verse that we're learning this week, and it's a very important verse, there are obviously two outcomes of life, one for the godly and the other for the unrighteous, and they could not be more different. Peter makes an argument that kind of leads up to this verse, and so let's just follow it. It begins in verse 4. He starts giving three examples of how God deals with the unrighteous and how he deals with the godly, and it's always different. With the unrighteous, he starts with the angels, verse 4, who rebelled and he sent them to hell.

0: hell, and he holds them in the gloomy dungeons, holding them for judgment. Thank God for that, by the way. I mean, with the demons that God allows to stalk this earth, evil is bad enough. Can you imagine what this world would be if all hell was let loose? Thank God that he keeps these rebels in the gloomy dungeons reserved for the day of judgment. Evil only goes as far as the sovereignty of God allows. That's what we learn from the book of Job, and we learn it supremely from the cross. He's keeping most of them locked up. Thank God for that. It's called common grace. Second example is from the life of Noah. God did not spare the ancient world when he brought the flood on ungodly people, but he protected Noah. So he does different things to these two different groups, and Peter wants us to learn from this. Third example, from the time of Lot, verse 6. God condemned the cities of Sodom and Gomorrah by burning them to ashes. And he made them, that's these cities, an example of what is going to happen to the ungodly. Could that be clearer? The burning to ashes of Sodom and Gomorrah is, Peter says, an example that God gives of what is going to happen to the ungodly. But he says, verse 7, he rescued Lot, a righteous man. Now, what do we learn from these three examples? Well, what we learn is this, verse 9. The Lord knows how to rescue godly men from trials. You see that in Noah? You see that in Lot. Take that in and receive it as a promise, brother and sister in Christ. God knows how to rescue the godly from trials. That's his promise. You love the Lord. You grieve over your sin. You grieve over the sin in the world around you. Listen, God knows your trials. Your very distress is a mark of his grace in your life. And he knows how to rescue you from these trials, and he will rescue you. You can count on that. You have everything that you need for living a Christian life in this ungodly world through the knowledge of our Lord Jesus Christ. You have everything that you need for your intense battle against the flesh in your knowledge of our Lord and Savior Jesus Christ. And you hold on to this today, believer, that God knows how to rescue the godly from trials. And then there's one more thing. The second part of the verse. God also knows how to hold the unrighteous for the day of judgment while continuing their punishment. So you see, Peter is telling us that there is a punishment for sin that begins right now. Sin brings its own sorrow, brings its own consequence in life. The way of the sinner is hard. But there is worse to come for those who will not turn from their sin, those who love it and remain in it. God holds the unrighteous for the day of judgment. If the truth about you today as you sit in church is that you love your sin and you will not turn from it, if that is the truth of you today, then you need to hear this right now. This is what God is doing in your life. He is right now continuing your punishment. And right now, he is holding you for the day of judgment. But if you love your sin and you will not turn from it, that is your position. And dear friend, that is not where you want to be. You do not want to be among the unrighteous who love their sin. You want to be among the godly who grieve their sin and who repent of their sin and turn to in faith from their sin to Jesus Christ crucified for us. You say, I hear that, and I'd love to do that, but someone is saying in the congregation right now, yeah, but how can I change? I know myself. I've tried to change. I'll tell you what I'm like. I'm like the dog that returns to its own vomit. And you're talking to me about becoming godly? How can I do that? Listen, God's divine power has given us everything we need for life and, come on, godliness in our knowledge of Jesus Christ, who calls you right now to follow him by his own glory and goodness.
1: If you know Jesus, what a great reminder from Pastor Colin today that the Lord knows how to rescue the godly from trials. He can and will rescue from whatever you're facing. And if you don't know Christ, I hope that today's message was an encouragement for you to come to him. And if you have questions about that or you'd like to talk with someone about beginning a relationship with Jesus, I hope you'll contact us here at Open the Bible. Our number is 1-877-OPEN-365. That's 1-877-673-6365. 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We're able to do what we do and bring you Pastor Colin's teaching each day because of your generosity. 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And Colin, who is this book for?
0: Well, people have very different experiences of love, and perhaps you knew what it was to grow up with a godly mother, a godly father who loved you well, and you've had all the benefits of that. But you still find, now you've come to adult life, that you want to know how to grow in love yourself. And if that's where you're at, this book is for you. But there are other folks who have not had the blessing of being loved well. And if that's been your experience, you may find that you struggle with some real questions. What does it mean to love another person? What does real love actually look like? Where are you going to find it? Well, you're not sure that you know. Well, this book is for you. It's going to show you how receiving love from God through Jesus Christ can put you in the position where you're able to give love and receive love from others well.
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10: Bring the whole tithe into the storehouse, that there may be food in my house. Test me in this, says the Lord, and see if I will not throw open the floodgates of heaven and pour out so much blessing that there will not be room enough to store it. Malachi chapter 3, verse 10.
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12: Let's keep praying for more rainfall to help our firefighters, because we have a chance of showers and thunderstorms all the way into the wee hours of the morning. Overnight lows near 60, Thursday's high between 85 and 90 in the Willamette Valley Weather Center. I'm Robert Pratt.
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15: Who is called to go into all the world and preach the gospel? Short answer, we are.
16: We each have the privilege of sharing a message that saves lives. Today, Pastor Greg Laurie points out it's the most important privilege we have.
15: God's primary way of reaching people is through people, not just preachers, not just missionaries. We're all called to go into all the world and preach the gospel.

0: When you think back on your spiritual journey and how it was you came to Christ, most likely there was at least one human being involved in the process. Aren't you thankful for that person? Well, we each have the opportunity to be that person for someone else. It's God's plan for disseminating the good news. And today on A New Beginning, as part of a series called Refresh, Pastor Greg Laurie points out how refreshing it is when we follow through with our evangelism privilege and responsibility.
1: Okay, well, how many of you are fishermen? I'm not much of a fisherman, but I'll tell you a story about a fisherman who got a beast of a fish. It's called a muskellunge fish. Ever heard of those? So this guy is testing an outboard propeller on his little boat on a lake in Ohio. And as he's cruising along, he sees this massive muskellunge fish right near the surface. So he casts his line in the direction of the fish a couple of times. The fish disappears. So the guy goes back to testing his motor. Half hour later, the fish appears again. It's right near the surface. So this guy grabs a leather glove, gets right behind the muskie, grabs it behind the gills, and is wrestling it onto the boat. The fish was so big, another fisherman nearby came and helped him get this beast of a fish on his boat. And when it was all said and done, it weighed more than 53 pounds. Had he caught it properly, if you will, with a rod and a reel, it would have set the record. So this is what makes me laugh. This fisherman was interviewed afterwards, and how did you pull this off, catching this fish with a glove by hand? And his response is, well, I was at the right place at the right time, and I guess I was just fool enough to grab it. You say, Greg, what are you talking about? Is this a message on fishing? Yes, it is. It's a message on fishing for men. Jesus said, follow me and you will be a fisher of men. A literal translation of that is catch men alive. I suppose we need to be at the right place at the right time and be fool enough to grab it. I want to talk to you in this message about how to lead a person to Christ. Now, as you know, we're in a series we're calling Refresh. And last time we talked about the refreshing power of sharing your faith, and this is a part two to that message. And you'll remember I pointed out to you that when you reach out to others, when you put your focus on others, it spiritually refreshes you. Remember Jesus said it's more blessed, or literally happy making, to give than it is to receive. There's a happiness in giving the gospel out to others. And of course, over in Proverbs 11:25, it says, he that refreshes others will be refreshed himself. So I want to help you share your faith. Now, last time I mentioned, if you know John 3:16, you're armed and dangerous. John 3:16, for God so loved the world that he gave his only begotten son, and whosoever believes in him should not perish, but have everlasting life. That is the gospel in a nutshell. You know that. You can go out and cause some trouble in a good way. So let's, in this message, talk about the who, the where, the why, and the when of telling others about Jesus. Let's start with the who. Who is called to go into all the world and preach the gospel? Short answer, we are. I am. You are. Jesus said in Matthew 28, go, therefore, and make disciples of all nations, baptizing them in the name of the Father, Son, and the Holy Spirit, teaching them to observe all things that I've commanded you. And lo, I am with you even to the end of the age. By the way, in the original language, that is addressed to everyone, not just preachers, not just missionaries. It's addressed to students. It's addressed to athletes. It's addressed to men. It's addressed to women. It's addressed to older people. It's addressed to younger people. It's addressed to older people who think they're younger people. The point is, it's for everyone. No one gets off the hook, if you will. We're all called to go into all the world and preach the gospel. Now, Where are we to preach the gospel? Again, everywhere, and to all of the world. Let's localize it. Go into all of your world and preach the gospel. Go into your sphere of influence with the message of Jesus Christ. Number three, why are we to do this? This is important. Why are we to do this? Because God's primary way of reaching people is through people. And the primary way we do that is through the verbal articulation of the gospel. You say, well, I'll just be a good example and I'll be a model of what it means to be a Christian, and that will be my form of evangelism. By all means, be a model. By all means, be a good example. In fact, to be honest, if you're not going to be a good example, I would rather you did not preach the gospel. But so be that godly example, but that in effect earns you the right to articulate your faith. The primary way God brings people into the kingdom is when they have had the gospel verbally articulated to them. In 1 Corinthians 1:21, Paul writes, "In the wisdom of God, the world through wisdom did not know God. It pleased God through the foolishness of the message preached to save those that believe." There is power in this message being communicated to a person. Number four, when are we to share the gospel? Answer, all the time. You know, the Bible says, be instant in season and out of season. Or a modern translation puts it this way, be on duty at all times. Now, I have an illustration for this of when God called upon me at a very unusual moment. So I was in a department store, this is some years ago, and I had to go to the restroom. Yes, preachers have to go to the restroom too. So I took my seat in the stall, trying not to visualize this. And I'm there, and there's someone in the stall next to me. He clears his throat. Okay, someone next to me, whatever, you know. And then I hear a voice say to me, "Hi." Now, look, I don't know about you, but I don't talk to people in restrooms. I mean, my objective is to get in and out as quickly as possible. He says, "Hi." I didn't really know what to do. I said, "Hi." Then a moment goes by, and I hear this voice say, "Were you supposed to meet me here?" I'm like, what? Were you supposed to meet me here? No, I wasn't supposed to meet you here. I'm like, who is this person? Getting kind of irritated. And then suddenly it occurred to me, what if the Lord wants me to share the gospel with this guy? But wait, in a bathroom? Could God use you in a bathroom? And then he says, well, do you have something for me? I'm thinking, what is this guy? What is going on? And I said, what is it you're looking for? He says, some drugs. Oh, I get it. So the guy was wanting to make a drug buy. He thought his drug dealer was going to meet him in the bathroom. And I said, well, I've got something better for you than drugs. He said, what? He's very interested. I said, a personal relationship with God through Jesus Christ. Again, I'm thinking, I can't do this in a bathroom. I was doing it. And then this is what the guy says. I already tried that. You already tried accepting Christ? Yes, the man says. I said, well, did you go to church? Yes, he said. I said, where did you go to church? He said, I went to Harvest Christian Fellowship. I said, really? Did you? I said, do you know who I am? He said, no. I said, I'm Greg Laurie, the pastor of Harvest Christian Fellowship. And then he said, oh my God. I had to laugh. It was hilarious. I said to him, buddy, God must really love you. He said, your pastor into the bathroom where you were trying to make a drug buy. I want to talk to you afterward. So I waited for him. It was in the sock section, as I recall. So he comes out of the restroom. He was easy to identify. He was a guilty looking guy. And I just said, the Lord loves you. Stop running from him. And I prayed with him and he recommitted his life to the Lord. So you never know when God will call upon you. When are we to present the gospel? Whenever an opportunity arises.
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1: Point number five, how are we to share the gospel? Now, this is where the rubber meets the road. And frankly, this is where it falls apart for many people. They just don't know how to get started. And even more, once they've got started, they don't know how to finish. They don't know how to make that invitation for a person to come to Christ. So we're going to look at John chapter 4 together, a very familiar story of Jesus and the woman at the well. And here we see Jesus as the master communicator. Yes, he was God walking among us. Yes, he was the savior of the world. He was the Messiah, but he also was the greatest evangelist of all time. And he models for us how to engage people with his message. The Bible says of Jesus, the common people heard him gladly. That simply means Jesus never spoke over anyone's head. When he communicated, people understood him. It was Albert Einstein who once said, quote, you should speak in such a way that your grandmother would understand, end quote. I like that. And as we're sharing the gospel, we want to connect with people and bring it to them in a way they can understand. That means we have to avoid what I call Christianese. Do you know what Christianese is? It's sort of verbiage we use that doesn't make sense to a non-believer. You walk up to someone who isn't a Christian and you say, hey, you, heathen, have you been washed in the blood, sanctified, and are you part of the body of Christ? Do you know how weird that sounds? You just ask the person if they're washed in blood and if they're part of some body. All they know is they don't want to continue to have a conversation with you. You've got to communicate in a language that people understand. And Jesus certainly did that. You know, sometimes people take that which is so incredible and so beautiful and they make it unnecessarily complex. Even worse, they make it boring. I can't stand boring preaching, can you? So we need to make it understandable. We need to connect with a person that we are talking to. The objective is not to win the debate. The objective is to win the soul. The objective is to not burn the bridge. The objective is to build the bridge. And Jesus did that so perfectly. Listen, everything doesn't have to be a sermon. You might be surprised to hear that from a preacher, but sometimes you just need to be a friend and make that initial connection. And try not to be a weird person. Try to be half normal, if possible, as you talk to people about Jesus. Listen to this stat. It's interesting. 79% of unchurched people agree with the following statement. I don't mind talking to a friend about their faith if they really value it. I mentioned this last time. I don't mind, says almost 80% of the public, talking to a friend about their faith if they really value it. So you can see there is an audience for what we have to say if we go about it in the right way. So when you're communicating with a non-believer, take the time to listen to them. Take the time to hear what they're saying. Try not to cut them off. You need to discover something that is called tact. Tact. Tact is the intuitive knowledge of saying the right thing at the right time. The Apostle Paul used tact so perfectly when he presented the gospel to the people in Athens at a place called Mars Hill. It says where all the intellectuals would gather to debate and discuss the latest philosophy that was coming along. And Paul had spent some time in Athens looking around the city, and there was lots of idols in Athens, lots of false gods and lots of altars erected to false gods. So Paul's looking at all of these altars erected to these false deities, and he comes to one that's erected toward the unknown God. I guess the people of Athens figured, well, in case we miss one, we'll put this one up. To the unknown God. So Paul stands up before the people of Athens and all these philosophers and says, men of Athens, I can see you're very religious. And I was walking around your city and I saw this altar erected to the unknown God. That's the one I want to talk to you about. He could have said, men of Athens, you are a bunch of idol worshipers. You're pagans and you're all going to hell. Would that have been true? Yes, it would have been. But Paul wanted to build a bridge instead of burn one. That was a good beginning. Some years ago, I was in Hawaii and I was in a cab. The cab driver's name was Tom. So we're cruising along, and there on the road was what they call a ghost bike. A ghost bike is a bike that's been painted white. Sometimes there's flowers in front of them to commemorate the fact that someone riding a bike was killed there. And unfortunately, there were a few ghost bikes out on that particular day. It was a very well-used road there on the island, the big island of Hawaii. And I saw the ghost bike. I went, oh, a ghost bike. That's sad. And Tom, the cab driver, says, yes, I have a friend that was riding on this highway and was killed not long ago. So I said, well, Tom, what do you think happens after we die? And so Tom, the cab driver, told me his philosophy. He believed that you would come back as another life form, and talked about it for a while. I didn't interrupt him. I didn't contradict him. I didn't roll my eyes. I just listened to what Tom, the cab driver, had to say. So he finished his talk about what he thought happens after a person dies. Then Tom says to me, well, what do you think happens after a person dies? See, that's a give and take. And then I told him what the Bible says. I said, well, I believe that if you're a believer in Jesus Christ, you go straight to heaven. And I expanded on that a bit. And after I was done, Tom said, I like your version of the afterlife better than mine. I said, well, Tom, it's not my version. It's God's version. But my point of bringing this up is I was establishing a conversation, a dialogue with a person.

0: 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Now, to present the flip side of the coin, we've been talking about sharing our faith with others. Has anyone ever really shared the gospel with you? Pastor Greg, it's an important message, and it's easy to understand, isn't it?
1: That's right. The Bible says, whoever will call upon the name of the Lord will be saved. So think of it this way. Maybe you're out in a riptide in the ocean, and you can't get your footing, and you're in trouble, and you see a lifeguard. Call out for help, and the lifeguard will rescue you. The same is true spiritually. You're drowning in your sin. You need help. Jesus will save you. He will rescue you, but you must call out to him. And you know how you do that? You do it in prayer. So let me just lead you in a simple prayer, and you can pray this prayer after me. You can pray it out loud if you like. And this is where you are calling out to Jesus to save you. Just pray this. Lord Jesus, I know I'm a sinner. And I know you are the Savior who died on the cross for my sin and rose again from the dead. Now, Lord, I turn from my sin and I put my faith in you. Be my Savior, my Lord, be my God and my friend. I choose to follow you from this moment forward. In Jesus' name I pray. Amen. Hey, if you just prayed that prayer, I want you to know that Christ himself has come to live inside of you. And I have a resource I want to send you. It's called the New Believer's Bible. 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There's some other materials included as well in what we call the New Believer's Growth Pack. But let me get this New Believer's Bible into your hands as quickly as possible. Here's Dave to tell you more.
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0: Well, that's a taste of the new movie called A Great Awakening. And this film, Pastor Greg, is really, I think we could say it's a mirror of our own mission statement. Wouldn't you agree?
1: That's right, Dave. Our mission statement is knowing him and making him known. And God called a young evangelist, George Whitfield, to speak in his country and then to come and speak in what would eventually become the United States of America. He was a very bold preacher. He was someone who understood the power of the gospel, and he called people, as our Lord did, to be born again. And let's just say that it didn't play well in a lot of the more formal churches of the United Kingdom. In fact, he was banned from preaching in many of them, so that drove him out into open-air preaching, where he would preach in the fields and the coal mines and wherever people were. And the result was he had a powerful nationwide ministry, and then he came to America. And his preaching resulted in what we call the first great awakening. So in the United States, we've had four spiritual revivals. The first one with George Whitfield, the most recent one being the Jesus Revolution. So in the Jesus Revolution, we saw what God did in the 1970s. Now you're going to find out some of the things the Lord did in the 1770s, another great spiritual awakening. And it's all captured in this amazing new film called A Great Awakening. I love this film. It has tremendous performances by the actors, beautifully written and directed. The musical score is outstanding, and it's going to move you deeply. This is something you could watch with your whole family, and you're going to love it, and you're going to watch it again and again, and you're going to invite neighbors as well. When it was released initially in theaters, they had to extend its theatrical run because the word of mouth was so strong. 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
11: 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Between now and tomorrow morning, we have a 20% chance of rainfall. Overnight lows of 60, highs tomorrow of almost 90. In the Willamette Valley Weather Center, I'm Robert Pratt.
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12: "And there was a famine in the land." Now, those are the words that are basically part of each conversation we're having on Discover the Word right now. Last week and this, Bill Crowder is pointing the group to some important stories in Scripture in which a famine is a factor. Now, we've talked about how there can be a number of influences that cause this catastrophic breakdown of access to food that so often leads to malnutrition and disease and often death. Most often, I think we associate famine with weather, you know, lack of rain or too much rain, intense heat, extreme cold, those kinds of things. But sometimes a disease on crops, like the potato blight in the potato famine in Ireland, is the cause. Two famines in our day have been identified, and in both of them, in Gaza and Sudan, conflict is the driving force. And that unrest because of conflict is the main culprit in the biblical story that we'll look at today. And as we've seen in each of the situations we've looked at so far, we're going to see again today that even in the most dire of situations, God is at work And in this instance, he's going to provide relief and rescue in a most unexpected way. So pull your chair up to the table with Bill Crowder and Elisa Morgan and Daniel Ryan Day and Rasul Berry for another conversation in our series simply called Famine here on Discover the Word. Brian Henninga, welcome to another 15 minutes of Bible Engagement for Life from Our Daily Bread Ministries. As a ministry, we are convinced that regular interaction with Scripture is a key factor in our spiritual growth. And so each weekday, we get the group together to explore topics and passages that inform the way we read the Bible, challenge us as we live our lives as followers of Christ, and point us to discover Jesus, the living Word of God, in the pages of the written word. Right? And so famine, it's been eye-opening to see how often famine is a component in these important parts of the biblical story. And today we're going to go back to 2 Kings and another story in the times of the prophet Elisha. Bill?
13: Okay, in this one we come to what is actually one of my favorite stories in the Old Testament. You may not be as enamored with it as I am, but we move slightly forward just a couple of pages to 2 Kings 7, verse 4. Now, as we do come to that, it's a different kind of famine because it is very isolated, and it's localized in the city of Samaria. Now, before we read the text, what do we know about Samaria? The city.
14: It's the capital of the northern kingdom of Israel, and considered brothers to the kingdom of Judah, but also rivals and maybe enemies is too strong.
13: Frenemies.
14: Yeah, but there's definitely rivalry there.
15: Yeah, they built their own temple as another rival to Jerusalem, because we can't have a whole capital city, but we still got to go down south to worship. So they had their own temple, and eventually different beliefs and practices came with that as well.
16: Which we see in the New Testament with the woman at the well in John 4, and things have gone sideways there.
13: The name of the city became kind of a name of a region. And so here we're at the city of Samaria. It is being besieged. And because it is being besieged, there's a famine in the city because they don't have any way to get out and get food.
15: Right. And I think it's probably worth noting when we say besieged, because we use that word in a broad way to talk about someone is being kind of inundated with an intense situation. Like a siege was a military strategy where an army would circle a community and intentionally cut it off from external supplies so that they would either give up or die inside from a lack of food. So in very ways, it's a forced famine situation. And unfortunately, we still see these tactics used today in warfare.
13: Yeah, and so if you go back into 2 Kings chapter 6, in verses 24 and 25, you see exactly what you're describing. You see that the king of Aram, or Syria, has encamped around Samaria and besieged it. And it says in verse 25, now there was a great famine in Samaria, and behold, they besieged it until a donkey's head was sold for 80 shekels of silver and a fourth of a cab of dove's dung for 5 shekels of silver. I mean, this is the point of desperation that they've come to. And then we come to a point later on where the people are so desperate that they actually kill a child and eat that child. And so this is severe. And so we come now to chapter 7. And I would like for someone to read for us verses 1 through 4.
16: Elisha replied, "Hear the word of the Lord. This is what the Lord says. About this time tomorrow, a seah of the finest flour will sell for a shekel, and 2 seahs of barley for a shekel at the gate of Samaria." The officer on whose arm the king was leaning said to the man of God, "Look, even if the Lord should open the floodgates of heaven, could this happen?" "You will see it with your own eyes," answered Elisha. but you will not eat any of it. Now there were four men with leprosy at the entrance of the city gate, and they said to each other, why stay here until we die? If we say, we'll go into the city, the famine is there, and we will die. And if we stay here, we will die. So let's go over to the camp of the Arameans and surrender. If they spare us, we will live. If they kill us, we will die.
13: Yeah, so they say, okay, we're going to die one way or the other, but at least the Syrians have some food. If we go and they don't kill us, at least we'll get maybe some food from them. So they're really not
16: grasping.
13: Totally optimistic about
16: yes.
13: this thing. So somebody read verses 5 through 7.
14: I can do that. So they arose at twilight to go to the Aramean camp. But when they came to the edge of the Aramean camp, there was no one there at all. For the Lord had caused the Aramean army to hear the sound of chariots and of horses, the sound of a great army, so that they said to one another, the king of Israel has hired the kings of the Hittites and the kings of Egypt to fight against us. So they fled away in the twilight and abandoned their tents, their horses, and their donkeys, leaving the camp just as it was, and fled for their lives. When these leprous men had come to the edge of the camp, they went into a tent, ate and drank, carried off silver, gold, and clothing, and went and hid them. Then they came back, entered another tent, carried off things from it, and went and hid them.
13: Yeah, so happy day.
14: Feast day.
16: Yeah, feast day.
13: So we go from, okay, we're going to die either way, so we might as well die where there's some food, to, hey, look at this. We get to pillage the whole camp. And, you know, if that's where the story ended, these four lepers would be really bad dudes. But it says in verse 9, then they said one to another, we are not doing right. This day is a day of good news, but we're keeping silent. If we wait until morning light, punishment will overtake us. So now, come, let us go and tell the king's household. So they go to the city and they say, hey, listen.
16: There's food.
13: There's food over here.
16: Yeah.
13: And as Elisha had prophesied, there was such an abundance of food that it could be sold for pennies. So these four lepers become the unlikely heroes of the story because of them bringing a day of good news to the besieged people.
15: I think too, especially in light of the conversations we've had about fear in the midst of famines and the overall sense of lack, that the turning point in their treatment, that they were in a hoarding posture before.
14: Yeah, they were.
15: And
16: that's great.
15: They were like, you know, this is wrong. We should not hoard. We should share with those who have need. And that ethic is what prompts them to give the good news. Hey, there's more than enough to go around.
13: Yeah, so let's just take a moment and revisit COVID days. I literally remember searching the grocery stores looking for toilet paper and finding some and coming back and telling my neighbor, hey, if you need some toilet paper, they've got it over at the Food Lion. There is a component of not just sharing the wealth, but sharing the joy.
15: Yeah.
13: You know, there's a joyfulness in this that I think is almost contagious. And that's one of the reasons why I really love this story so much. As you read this story or have heard it read around the table, as we've talked about it, what kind of takeaways do you have from it?
14: Well, the fact that you have another group of outcasts that are the first to get to the camp is pretty amazing.
13: Yeah.
14: And then the fact that they recognize what they're doing is wrong and they go and find everybody else and are generous there is pretty amazing too. And then of course, just the way God flips the whole story mm-hmm. in a way to provide for them is pretty amazing. So
13: yeah.
14: Those are the three things that jump out to me.
13: Mm-hmm. Oh, that's really good. As I think about this story and you think about the way in which lepers were viewed in Israel, I find it so remarkable that these four lepers, imagine the mistreatment that they've endured over the years. They don't owe those people anything, right?
16: Mm.
13: I mean, those people have contributed to making their life even more miserable than the leprosy already has. And yet, we're not doing right. This is a day of good news. Let's go share it with others. And to me, that's just a really beautiful picture of being willing to share the abundance that God has given to them.
16: And the reality is, you know, when we look at the kingdom of God and what's been entrusted to us, the same lesson applies. You know, we can hold on to our whatever blessing God's given us, or we can share it knowing that he will continue to provide for our needs in a lot of different ways.
13: Yeah.
15: Yeah. And it makes me think of the various stories that Jesus tells in the New Testament about the kind of kingdom feast, the wedding feast. And there's always this desire to bring more people to the table.
16: Yeah.
15: And I just think about how in God's economy, there's always room for one more.
13: Yeah, that's really good. Here, in a very interesting way, I think we see famine as a catalyst for testing the character of these four men. Mm. And I think in spite of the way they must have been treated by their Israelite relatives, for them to recognize the wrong that they were doing and want to share that abundance rather than just hoard it for themselves shows that if this was a test of character, they passed that test.
12: Four lepers and a famine, our famine story in 2 Kings that we looked at today. Great conversation. Bill Crowder and Elisa Morgan and Daniel Ryan Day and Rasul Berry had, based on that account in 2 Kings 7, of God's provision in that conflict-driven famine in the city of Samaria. Well, we're taking a couple of weeks to go through some of the important stories in Scripture where famine is an element of the story. That was conversation number 8 of 10 in this 2-week study. And we've been in the Old Testament up to this point, but we're going to transition over to the New Testament next and spend the last 2 conversations looking at a couple of examples of famine-related stories in the New Testament. 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Thanks for helping in that way. Well, what would you say is Jesus' most familiar parable? I think most of us have heard his, what we call, parable of the prodigal son, right? A son asks for inheritance early, father gives it to him, inheritance is wasted, but the father welcomes the son back home. And so what about the famine?
13: We see the famine as kind of a throwaway detail.
15: Yeah,
14: I didn't even see it in there before.
13: Yeah, at all.
12: And so is the famine in the parable of the prodigal son a throwaway detail? Well, don't miss tomorrow's conversation on Discover the Word. 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
1: We've been talking this week about repentance and what it really is. There's so many lies surrounding this particular subject. They're turn or burn lies. They're things that saying repentance is changing. Repentance is not changing. Repentance is how God changes you if he wants to do that. So, how does repentance work? And why is it important? Well, the first thing you should know is that repentance is a gift. You can't hustle it up. You can't force it. You can't make it happen. God not only reveals truth, but he also grants the attitude toward truth necessary to give truth legs. When the apostles appeared before a religious court and explained what God had done, they said that God had exalted Christ, and this is a quote, to give repentance to Israel and forgiveness of sins. That's Acts 5:31. In Peter's report to the church about God's movement among Gentiles, Luke, the writer of Acts, said that they glorified, here he comes, then to the Gentiles also God has granted repentance that leads to life. That's Acts 11:18. In Paul's admonishment to Timothy, he said that leaders should be gentle and kind to everyone. And this is a quote in 2 Timothy 2:25. Gentle and kind to everyone, God may perhaps grant them repentance, leading to a knowledge of truth. When Peter and the apostles stood before a religious court, they said about Jesus that, and this is a quote in Acts 5:31, God exalted him at his right hand as leader and savior, here it comes, to give repentance to Israel and forgiveness of sins. And it goes on and on. Repentance isn't something you work up or something that's negative and horrible and difficult. Repentance is a gift that God gives to his people because he likes them. I'm not the most gifted home repair person, you know. When something goes wrong at our house, my wife doesn't tell me for fear that I'll try to fix it, and then we'll go bankrupt in the process. One time when I was using a hacksaw that just wouldn't cut the wood, my friend, trying not to laugh, noticed and said the hacksaw would work better if I used the cutting side of the blade instead of the smooth side. His admonishment of me was a gift, as was my repentance. The only thing I knew was that the hacksaw wasn't working. That's not dissimilar to what happens when we repent. We know that things in our lives aren't working, so we try harder by doing more of what wasn't working in the first place. When the light comes on, it's a gift, and it's a gift from God. Jesus said in John 16:8 that the work of the Holy Spirit is to convict the world of sin. That's not just for those who aren't Christians. It's for everybody. In Romans 14:4, Paul, talking about judging others, said, "Who are you to pass judgment on the servant of somebody else? It is before his own master that he stands or falls, and he will be upheld, for the Lord is able to make him stand."

0: Paul, in talking about the work of the Holy Spirit, said that. And when we become a believer, we are given a precious gift, the mind of Christ. In 1 Corinthians 2:11 through 12, Paul says that Christians have an internal monitor, the Holy Spirit, who reveals truth to believers, and in the case of repentance, reveals truth about the places where we are at odds with God's will and way for us. When that happens, the proper response of repentance, agreeing with God about what he has revealed. Later on, we're going to talk about how dangerous it is for other Christians to assume the Holy Spirit's rule in our lives. But for now, recognize that no one can know what God has revealed to someone else. Repentance is a gift, but it is also a highly personal gift designed for each individual in the body of Christ. There are areas in my life that others find offensive, but which God has not revealed to me for repentance. That's true of you too. God lets his people know where he's working, and that is a gift. Not an effort, not a curse, a gift. Hey, you think about that. Amen.
1: Thanks, Steve. We are at full speed now examining the biblical truth that informs Steve's latest book called God's Not Mad at You. That book is out on September 14th. And all this week, more specifically, we're taking a clear-eyed look at repentance, what it is, and especially what it is not. More tomorrow. Hope you will join us for that. Well, recently on Steve Brown, Etc., we chatted with best-selling author Pat Morley. His latest book is unlike anything he has written before. It's an apologetics book called What If Christianity Is True? Take a listen to part of that conversation, then I'll be back to tell you about a special free offer.
2: Most secular people are really wonderful human beings. And, you know, when you get to know them, I mean, we're all sinners, right? And so we have that part of us. But most secular people pursuing a secular belief system, they're trying to raise families, do good work, be good citizens, pay their taxes on time, things like that. And so we're not throwing any of these people under the bus. What we're saying is that there's a developmental process in belief systems. And so there is a graduation. At some point, people do come to this point where they say, you know, this isn't enough. It happened for me when I was actually in the Army and I was doing the things young soldiers shouldn't do, and woke up in a ditch one morning, and it was an inflection point. I said, you know, I need to do something here. You're just a nobody, had to know where it was really true. And so I enrolled at NC State University, night school. They had a campus on Fort Bragg where I was stationed. And I was reading for an English literature test one night, Shakespeare, Hamlet, to be specific. And I read this verse, "This above all, to thine own self be true, and it must follow as the night the day. Thou canst not then be false to any man." And I remember thinking, that is the most noble thought that I've ever heard uttered. And so that day, I made a decision to become a moralist, to move from secular to moral, that I was going to try to do the right thing by every person I met every day. And that's how I would find the secrets of meaning and purpose in life. And, you know, anytime you join a new group, you begin to meet the other members, whether it's the NRB for you or Chamber of Commerce or the Rotary Club for some of our listeners or whatever it is. You begin to meet the other new members. And so once I became a moralist, I began to meet the other members of the Moralist Club. And I quickly realized all of them basically have one thing in common. None of them have any money. And so that's when I decided to also become a materialist. So I was a moral materialist, or maybe a material moralist, I'm not sure. And I thought I'd really arrived in with this moral system. And so trying to do the right thing by every person, do good, right? But there was this ache in my soul, and I know I'm speaking for thousands of people who are hearing this broadcast. You know what I'm talking about. For me, it happened. I was laying on a blanket. I was in college, laying on a blanket, staring up into the sky. I didn't say this in the book, but there was a pretty girl next to me laying on the blanket. You know, we were out. You know, it was a beautiful night, and all of a sudden, and I was feasting on the dazzling beauty of the nighttime sky, right? And it just hit me, just boom. The idea that for this to exist, there is necessarily an intelligence behind this. And for me, because I grew up in a Protestant tradition, the exact thought was, for this to exist, there must be a God. And I know it sounds, you know, for me, if I heard you say it, I'd say, well, yeah, okay, well, so what? But if you've been through that yourself, you know the emotional gravitas of that moment. And so that was the moment that I moved from secular to moral and then to religious belief system, where I began to blend together the idea of trying to do the right thing by other people with the idea of doing them to please God.
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0: When you hear about the increasing hostility against Christians and Christianity throughout the world, you ever worry that the church is in danger of being destroyed? We'll hear a much-needed reminder today on Truth for Life as Alistair Begg walks us through the prophetic vision found in chapter 7 of the Old Testament book of Daniel.
1: What we have in chapter 7 is really a kind of monumental sweep of prophetic history from the time of Daniel all the way through to the return of Jesus Christ and to the ultimate vanquishing of evil. At the heart of it all is the fact that his dominion is an everlasting dominion and it will not pass away. Now, admittedly, there's a lot to take in here. There's a lot in Daniel chapter 7. There's a lot to understand. During the week, I had the privilege of being at NASA in Houston, and I sat in Mission Control and watched as the screens conveyed exactly where the space station was and heard the communications coming both from Russia and in Russian and in American in the joint venture. And the thing that was so striking was how quickly the space station was moving in orbit, orbiting the Earth in 90 minutes. 16 times in a day, the station goes round, orbits the Earth. And when you look down from there, as I saw the pictures, you said, oh, there's San Francisco. And then 10 minutes later, oh, there's Boston. How can you take in that in such a fast period of time? And then you may feel the same way. I'd certainly felt the same way in Daniel 7 this week. I read it and read it. I tried reading it backwards, forwards, in front, in back, and so on. Said, wow. So if you feel that, welcome to my world. But once convinced of the truth that God's kingdom will outlast all the kingdoms of the world and that his dominion will never come to an end, then we are, as Joyce Baldwin says, in possession of the key to all of history. For here we have in this great sweep the reality that the kingdom of God is at the heart of it all. And the fact of the matter is that ultimately our individual lives find their meaning in relationship to God's kingdom. I think it's very, very important to get a hold of that and just allow it to settle in our minds. You say to yourself this morning, where you're seated, ultimately the meaning of my life is tied to what is here in Daniel chapter 7. That's quite a stretch, isn't it? Because if you've read it on your own, you said, I don't see that this has got anything to do with anything at all. It's nothing to do with the real life. No, sorry, it's got everything to do with the real life. It's got everything to do with your marriage, everything to do with your singleness, everything to do with your understanding of science, everything to do with why it is that the arts matter, why everything in creation coheres. It's got everything to do with everything. Well, so that changes it, doesn't it? Well, of course it does. See, because when Jesus came, he said, the kingdom of God is at hand, the time has been fulfilled, repent and believe the good news. And then he shows himself to be king over creation, he shows himself to be king over the demonic world, he shows himself to be king over illness and all the things that hold us in its sway. And he says to people, the key to your grasp of this is that you submit to me as your king. And of course, people say, well, we don't want you as a king. We don't want a king riding on a donkey. We don't want a king that wears a crown of thorns. If we were going to have a king, it wouldn't be this kind of king. The religious man Nicodemus comes to Jesus by night. He says, I can tell that you're a teacher sent from God because no one could do the miracles that you do and say the things that you do if God were not with him. Jesus diverts immediately. And what does he say? Unless a man is born again, he cannot see the kingdom of God. And of course, we're not here to expound John chapter 3, but Nicodemus asked the inevitable question, well, how does this work? And Jesus says, well, we're talking about a spiritual birth. As a result, not of the work of a man, nor of the work of a father, but as a result of the work of God. Can I ask you, have you entered into the reality of this? Well, in the first 8 verses, which we tampered with last time, we were taken into the territory, the terrifying territory of these kings and rulers whom we viewed through the veil of imagery. I have entitled subsequently the first 8 verses in my own books, the Garden of Beasts, the Garden of Beasts. Now in verses 9 to 14, the scene fades, or those scenes fade, much like we do when we make these videos or try to, and we were very excited when we were able to collapse the vision, then up came another one. And that's exactly what is happening here. And I saw in the visions in the night, in my dreams in the night, I saw this. And as I looked, he has a vision of God. Thrones were put in place. The sound of the words of the horn gave rise to the destruction of the beast, and then the appearing of the Son of Man in the clouds of heaven. So in other words, in this vision of God, there are 3 parts to it. Having studied this, I'm inclined to the view that these are 3 aspects of one event which unfolds over a long period of time, so that, for example, as you get on, when you think about these 10 kings, instead of the kings all ending with the Caesars, as Calvin thought, I actually think that it is representative of that which is going on all through history. So that these 3 pictures need to be viewed concurrently, if you like, in relationship to one another. I hope I can make that clear to you. First of all, then, the courtroom scene. And as I looked, thrones were placed, and the Ancient of Days took his seat. The Ancient of Days is a description of God. The fact that he is seated is a position of authority. His clothing and his hair are representative of his purity, and his fiery throne and the fire issuing from it is an indication of the execution of his judgment, and the fact that there are thousands upon thousands who serve him is an indication of the magnitude of what's going on. Now, that is to say a lot in a few words. In brief, what you have is a picture of the purity and the power and the judgment of God. God's purity, his power, and his judgment. And the picture of a thousand thousands and 10,000 times 10,000 standing before him is at least a reminder to Daniel, who probably felt a little bit alone, I would have imagined so, that he was not alone, and that ultimately the fact of the animosity of the kingdoms of man will be crumbling before the court as it sits in judgment and the books were opened. In other words, this takes us actually to the very end of things, doesn't it? When in the book of Revelation you have the books being opened and the accounts being settled. The justice of God will prevail. All of the bad stuff, all of the hatred, all of the injustice one day will be reckoned with when the books are opened. And Daniel, as he is aware of the fact that these monsters have arisen under the threat of Babylon, under the threat of the Medo-Persian Empire, the strength of all of these people who are able to oppress God's people. And he says, and I saw that the books were opened, and I realized this immense picture of God's sovereign judgment. There is a higher throne than all this world has known, where faithful ones from every tongue will one day come. That's the first scene. The second scene, then, in verse 11 and following, is the destruction of the beast. The little horn begins to pipe up. And as I looked, he says, verse 11b, the beast was killed and its body destroyed and given over to be burned with fire. Well, that's the end of that. There's nothing more to be said, is there? Well, but for the rest of the beasts, their dominion was taken away, but their lives were prolonged for a season and a time. As opposed to thinking of the timing of things, if you just look down to where we finished at verse 18, instead of a season and a time, you've got the kingdom forever, forever, and ever. I think that's all you need to do with that stuff. That's the point that's being made. In other words, they were able to play out their story over the time of history. I don't know exactly what this means But as I thought about it, I thought the influence of Babylon is still around, is it not? Are we in any doubt that Persia does not have a voice to shout in our world today, that Iran has still got something to say? You don't want to get too particular about it, but the fact of the matter is, what he saw is the fact that God has set things in final order. History has not yet come to an end, but when it does come to an end, God will execute his judgment and his justice. So, scene one, the establishing of the throne and the courtroom scene, all rise. Scene two, the beast is destroyed. Therefore, we don't need to be unduly concerned about that. Number three, and I saw in the night visions, and behold, with the clouds of heaven, there came one like a son of man. Now, just as the Ancient of Days is representative of God, so one like a son of man is representative of Jesus. Let's just say that so that we get that settled in our minds. We can come back and then reverse, if you like, back into it again. But Jesus' favorite self-designation was Son of Man. He mentions it all the time. But when you read this, you say to yourself, well, exactly why does it say, and I saw in the night visions, and behold, with the clouds of heaven, there came one like a Son of Man. Like a Son of Man. Wow. A few years ago now, I had the opportunity to preach at a conference in a Presbyterian church in Memphis, along with Sinclair Ferguson, whom I refer to as my big brother. So when I had to preach with him, you don't want to preach with your big brother, especially when the assignment was seven addresses on the names of Jesus. One, Jesus, the seed of the woman, the suffering servant, the prophet, the priest, the king, the lamb upon the throne, and the Son of Man. And we said to one another, which one are you getting? I said, well, let me tell you which one you're getting. Big brother, I would like to assign you Son of Man, because frankly, I'm not sure what I'm going to do with that. So he took it on, but now I have to do it. So thankfully, I remember a little bit of what Sinclair said. But let's just take a look at this and see what we mean. And I saw in the night visions, and behold, with the clouds of heaven, there came one like a Son of Man. So the one who comes in the clouds, with the clouds actually, is like a human being in that he is all that human beings, as God's image, were meant to be, but failed to be. All right? He is all that humans made in God's image were meant to be, but failed to be. So it's not simply that he's saying he is both Son of God and Son of Man, but that Christ is the perfect man. Christ is the embodiment of what God intended in creation, in humanity. That's why Paul refers to him as the second Adam. As in Adam all die, so in Christ all will be made alive. United with Adam, we find ourselves sinners. United with Christ, we are set free from our sins and enabled to live differently. So when we look at this one who is appearing in this way, we realize that Adam, who was in the garden, given the privilege, the prerogative, to exercise a God-given dominion, right? What happens? Adam sins, and therefore his dominion is lost, and therefore he falls short of God's glory. Since then, man, qua man, man as man, men and women, have sought to recover that lost dominion without letting go of our sin, right? The fact is, we are ourselves endemically flawed as men, as women, as in Adam, all die. What are we in need of? We are in need of one who will come, like unto the Son of Man, who becomes the servant that Adam was supposed to be, but failed to be, and who then in turn reflects the glory of God as he lives in obedience to God. Consequently, he is then highly exalted. He is given a name that is above every other name. And in part, he receives the nations as his inheritance. The nations as his inheritance. This is Psalm 2, isn't it? Ask of me, and I will give you the nations as your inheritance. You see, God's purpose from all of eternity is not Adam and Eve in the garden. It is Christ in the gospel. If your view is somehow that God started it once, it went a little pear-shaped on him, and so he had to come up with another plan, you better stop for a moment and start reading the Bible. And as you read the Bible, you will realize that God's purpose from all of eternity was to redeem a people by the shedding of the blood of his Son. And that in that Son of Man, there is the triumph and there is the victory and there is the power. So that is what we have here in the clouds of heaven. There came one like a Son of Man. Secondly, where did he come? Or if you like, in which direction is the Son of Man going? If you haven't looked at this, you're going to tell me that this is him coming from heaven at the end of time to earth. But look at the text. I don't think it is. He is coming to the Ancient of Days. He is not coming from the Ancient of Days. I am of the opinion that this is not a description of Jesus coming from heaven at the end of time, but rather this is a description of Jesus going to heaven after his death, resurrection, ascension, and then finally his coronation. It is a picture of the coronation of Christ, if you like. And to him was given dominion and glory and a kingdom, that so that all peoples, nations, and languages should serve him, which is represented in embryonic form, but will be brought to fulfillment on the day when every knee will bow and every tongue confess. Now again, I say to you, you've got to think this out. But think about it. When Jesus is taken up in Acts chapter 1, he's taken up. He goes in the clouds. He comes in the clouds to the Ancient of Days. He goes, if you like, back to headquarters, if we might say so reverently. He goes back to the Father and he says, Father, I have completed the job that you gave me to do. I have borne the punishment for sin. I have been raised to life. I have ascended now to your throne, and I'm asking you to give me the nations for my inheritance. And I am also making sure that the Holy Spirit is poured out upon the disciples that I have left behind. You see how it fits? The end of Matthew's gospel, he gathers his disciples, and what does he say to them? Now, he says, all authority in heaven and on earth has been given to me. Therefore, go and make disciples of all nations, baptizing them in the name of the Father and of the Son and of the Holy Spirit. In other words, the work of the gospel throughout the world is a logical deduction from the reality of who Christ is and what Christ has accomplished. If you're not careful, you'll read your history books all wrong. You'll fall foul of the notion that somehow or another what we're doing in the world as evangelical believers is going out to foist on people something that is harmful and unhelpful to them. After all, they're nice Muslim people, they're good Hindus, they're fine Jewish people, and so on. Well, if that's the case, leave them alone. If all roads lead to heaven like they do to Timbuktu, it would be the worst thing we could possibly do to go out there. But if this is true, God forgive us if we don't go to the ends of the earth with a message that on that day when he returns, there will be a shout of joy and a cry of anguish. When Christ returns and every knee bows low, and here we have Daniel chapter 7, and as he returns to the Father, it is reaffirmed again that his dominion then is an everlasting dominion. It won't pass away, and his kingdom will not be destroyed. How are we doing? Probably just take a breath here. Are you doing any better than Daniel at this point? You say, well, how was Daniel doing? Well, look at verse 15. As for me, Daniel, my spirit within me was anxious. Well, that's good. I'm a little anxious myself. And the visions in my head alarmed me. Whew. So, he says, I approached one of those who stood there and asked him the truth concerning all this. Because all these first 14 verses have all been description. It's only 15 and on that you get interpretation. There's something very interesting in verse 16. I approached one of those who stood there. What? I thought this was a dream. I thought it was a vision. Well, this is apocalyptic again. Daniel does not simply see himself now as someone on the outside observing what is taking place, but he is so caught up in the vision itself that he looks and he sees himself a participant in what's going on. And so he says, I approached one of the folks who was there, and I said to him, can you help me with this? I'm trying to understand this. And so in verse 17, we have the explanation that we have used to guide us in the early part of our exposition. These four great beasts are four kings who shall arise out of the earth. But the saints of the Most High shall receive the kingdom and possess the kingdom forever, forever, and ever. Well, that would have been a good close, wouldn't it? If Daniel had just said, thank you very much. But look what he does. Can you help me with the fourth beast, which is different from the rest, with his terrifying teeth of iron and his claws of bronze and breaking up in pieces and stamping what was left with his feet? And also, can you give me something on the 10 horns that were on its head and the other horn that came up and before the three of them fell, and the horn that had eyes and a mouth and that spoke great things and that seemed greater than its companions? Wow. And as I looked, the horn made war with the saints and prevailed over them. But I thought you said that dominion would never end. I thought the whole thing conquered and we won and that was the end of it. Who's prevailing and how are they prevailing? And what has happened to the saints here? And when does this happen and how does it happen? And who or what is this horn? What is this Antichrist figure? Who is this Antichrist figure?
0: And Alistair will explore the answer to that question as he continues this message tomorrow on Truth for Life. 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I'm Bob Lapine. We're glad you have joined us today. Does the assurance of Christ's victory mean that you and I, as Christians, will be spared from the intense opposition described in Daniel's vision? Listen tomorrow as we explore the answer. 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
8: His mother named him Jabez, saying, "I gave birth in pain." But Jabez cried out to the God of Israel, "Oh, that you would bless me and enlarge my territory. Let your hand be with me and keep me from harm so that I will be free from pain." And God granted him his request. Oh, Jabez said this, "I don't want to be identified with pain. I want to be identified with the hand of God on my life. I want when people see me, Lord, that they'll say, there's Jabez, the hand of God is on his life."
9: You may remember that passage from the best-selling book, The Prayer of Jabez, from a few years back. Aloha, and welcome to Words of New Hope with Dr. Wayne Cordero of New Hope West in Eugene, Oregon. We all go through seasons of pain, and we cry out to God to deliver us from it. But is He even listening at all? Well, here's Pastor Wayne with the conclusion of the message, The Gift of Pain.
8: God must have thought pain was such an important subject that He's about to dedicate a whole book to this one subject. Let me tell you about Job. Job was a righteous man. No, not a sinner. Righteous man. But let me tell you, in 1 week, his kids get killed. His son-in-law and daughters-in-law get killed. His grandkids get killed. All of his legacy is wiped out in 1 week. Later on in the week, if that wasn't enough, he goes bankrupt. All of his money's gone. from a hero to a zero in 7 days. And then he breaks out and boils. His health goes south. I mean, that's worse than a bad hair day. He's just having trouble after trouble. The only ones left is his wife. In the midst of all of this, he's sitting there with all of these boils. And he's saying, oh my, what am I going to do? How did he respond? I'll tell you how he responds. He responds with worship. You say, what? Yeah. You see, and you can write that in your notes, when you go through the midst of pain, respond with worship. You say, well, wait a minute, Wayne, why that? Well, let's read what it says here in Job. Job 1, verses 20 to 22, it'll come up on the screen. Would you read it out loud? Go. Then Job tore his clothes. Then he fell to the ground and through all of this, Job did not sin, nor did he blame. Oh, this is so important. You see, when pain hits, you got to fight like crazy the urge to blame God. Because we want to blame somebody. We want to attack somebody. It's just a natural reaction. But instead it said Job tore his clothes, fell on his face, and worshiped God. Why? Because he knew that he had to establish the lordship of God, regardless of the circumstances. See, that's a given. I've got to make sure that God stays on the throne, and I don't throw him off just simply because of my emotional pain. And as hard as the struggle is, he is still Lord. And if my basic premise is wrong, everything else is going to be wrong. But why does he throw himself into worship? I'll tell you why. Because he knew he had to guard himself from the toxins and from the bitterness and the sin and the need to justify himself that injects itself so easily into us when there's pain. He needed to protect himself from those toxins. In fact, he says it this way. Let's read Job 6:10. Would you read it with me? Go. It is still my consolation, and I rejoice in unsparing pain that I have not denied the words of the Holy One. It was like a point of victory for Job. He said, yes, I've not denied the words of the Holy One. I'm not going to do it. Now, you're going to have some naysayers along the way. I mean, you got to check out his wife. She's like, she's a pill. She comes to Job, says, Job, are you still holding fast to your integrity? I mean, your belief in God, your faith stuff? Says, big wow. Why don't you just curse God and die? Nice wife. You know, thanks, honey. I really need encouragement like that once in a while. Appreciate that. Appreciate you so much. She's saying, you know, if God gives us blessings, we'll praise him. But if it's inconvenience, that's it. Just swear at him and die. Just go right ahead. What? Job responds and says, you foolish woman. You speak crazy. Shall we accept just good from God and not accept adversity? And with all of this, Job refused to sin with his lips. He said to his wife, what kind of faith do you want? Good times faith? When God gives you blessings, you praise him. But when something of inconvenience comes, you swear at him? Is that the kind of faith you want us to have? God, give me blessings, bless, I love you. Blessing, bless, I love you. What? And then swear at him and die? Like, I don't think so, honey. And he refused to blame God. And I thought, wow. See, he establishes one of his premises that God is love, regardless. And then we come to, this is one of my favorite scriptures in all of the Bible, and it'll come up in Job 13. He says, and it takes a lot of guts to say this, but he said, though he slay me, yet will I trust him. Can you come to that? Though he slay me, yet will I trust him. Boy, I read that and I thought, wow, Job, you're a better man than I. Amazing. And he's teaching us how to respond in the midst of pain. He knew that he was Lord. He knew that he was love. And he said, I know my Redeemer lives. Listen carefully. Suffering will change you, but not necessarily for the better. You have to choose that. And so he chose worship because worship protected him from the toxins of pain and hate to destroy his countenance. And then another thing he teaches us is, would you write it in your notes, number 2 there, process the pain God's way. process the pain God's way. Because, you see, when there's pain, you can let the devil have it, or you can let God have it. If you let the devil have it, he'll turn it into bitterness and anger. He'll cause you to justify doing stupid stuff in retaliation. Or you put it before God and he'll give you the strength, because the Bible says he gives grace to the afflicted. Grace is only available when you say, God, I need you to deal with this. Because in my own flesh, I want to do this. It's like you're going down the street and someone, you know, maybe you make a little wrong turn or something, and someone just beeps their horn, sticks their hand out the window and shows you their IQ upward. And you want to do the same. Oh, man, do I want to do that sometime. I can't, because I have a Christian bumper sticker on my car and can't. But we want to retaliate, don't we? Or we can say, oh, I bet he's having a bad hair day. I bet somebody yelled at him. Something's going wrong. It's all right. And then you drive on. Or the devil can get his fingers involved and cause you to retaliate. It's up to you. There's going to be times that if you let the devil deal with it, it'll destroy your future. But when you let God deal with it, will it take away the pain? No. Even in Hebrews, do you know that Jesus struggled with pain? Let's read the scripture and see what happens. Let's read it together out loud. Go. In the days of his flesh, which means when he walked on the earth, okay? In the days of his flesh, when he cried out to God with what? And tears to the one who was able to save him from death. He cried out with loud cryings and tears. Jesus. You think he was struggling with pain? Yeah. When was the last time you cried out to God with loud cryings and tears? Amen. See, a lot of times we don't want to do that. It's embarrassing. It's a little shameful. But Jesus did it. And Jesus is saying to us, when you go through pain, because you will, you go before me, not before men. Don't justify or blame. You can come with loud cryings and tears, and I'm going to hear you, and I'm going to save you. My grace becomes available at that time. Because, you see, we don't forget that we're Christians. We forget that we're human. And we struggle. And we've got to come before him, and God's grace is made available. I want to encourage us, let's be common visitors to the Garden of Gethsemane, where we can cry out to God. We find Peter saying it this way. So then he says, let those who suffer according to the will of God keep entrusting themselves to the Lord in doing what is right. Just continue doing good. Let those who suffer according to the what? The will of God. You know, if there's a way to suffer that's according to the will of God, I bet he's suggesting that there probably is a way that we could suffer that's not according to the will of God. This brings grief without end. This brings grace without end.

You'll like this. But what I'm about to say is probably the most important part of this message. So I need you, if you forget everything else, please remember this. Are you ready? Here's the event. Between the event and your response to that event is your interpretation and belief system about that event. If this crumbles, this event will determine your response and your future. If your faith stays strong, your faith determines the event, and you become better because of it. For God will work all things together for good to those that love God and are the called according to His purpose. Now, what I'm about to share with you may blow your mind, but here's what science and biology and anatomy teaches us. Did you know that the sensory channels that take pain to your brain is the same pathways that pleasure or happiness takes to your brain? They use the same roads, the same channels, the same vendors. They go to the same restaurants. They use the same cars. Everything's the same. They share it. For example, let's say someone is, say you get a bite, you know, a spider bite or a mosquito bite, and you scratch it. You go, oh, I feel so much better. And you keep scratching it, and you keep scratching it. Before long, it's like, ow, ow, and it's starting to bleed. Well, you know that pleasure and pain use the same cars, Uber or Lyft, I don't know, but they use the same group. Yeah, for example, if you take the bottom of your foot and you scratch it real hard, or you take a feather and you tickle it, it's the same sensories that go to your brain. What's the difference? You define it differently. One is scratch, the other is tickle. You come home from work, you're really tired. Oh, and you say, honey, say to your husband, give me a massage. He goes, okay. And you're like, ow, ow, ow, ow. And your husband says, oh, okay, sorry, I'll stop. Oh, no, don't you dare stop. You just keep right on going. That hurts so good. Oh, yeah. See, the same channels that deliver or communicate pain is the same ones that do pleasure. You think, wow. You get up in the morning, you're stretching. Oh, ouch, ouch, ouch. Ah, oh, that felt so good. Yeah, it's the same sensory. It's like God knew that He had to run them together, because you see, we think that if we can remove all pain, we'll be happy. No, pain and happiness run on the same highway. And if we get rid of all pain, you will get rid of happiness. God was so wise to have them use the same highway so that they're actually together. I thought, oh, you're brilliant, God, because everything's the same. Yes, so when you have an event here and you have your response to it, one says it's bad, the other says it's good. Well, wait a minute, is it different roadways? No, same roadway, it's just how you defined it. And you know, we're going to see that Job, along with Jabez, lets their faith, their belief, define the event. They don't let the event define their response. And that's why when Peter was with Jesus and he looked at Simon Peter and he said, Simon Bar-Jonah, Satan has demanded permission to sift you like wheat, but I prayed that your what? That your faith not fail. Not that the event goes away. Not that you be immune. That your faith not fail. If you interpret it correctly, you'll be fine. You interpret it correctly, incorrectly, it'll be pain. Let your faith define the event. Ah, that's it. Yeah. That's exactly what we find in Jabez. Now, Jabez has just two verses, whereas Job has a whole book. But Jabez's two verses are very indicative of how to respond to pain. Now, the word Jabez means pain. See, in those days, like Jacob, when Jacob was born, he was seen struggling with his brother, so they named him Jacob. Jacob means struggling or wrestling. And so they name their kids according to how they're born. I mean, that's a little strange. Esau, when he came out, he had flaming red hair, so they called him Red. That's what Esau means, Red. And when Jabez was born, he must have been a big baby, because mother said to the doctor, when he comes out, don't you slap him. I want to slap him. It's just, he's a painful kid.
It's like the Indian.

0: brave, you know. His young son says, "Daddy, how did you name me?" He said, "Well, it's like you have three other siblings. There's four of you. The first thing I see when I come out of the teepee after your mother gives birth." "Like what?" "Well, it's like your brother, Flying Eagle, or your sister, Running Deer, or your other sister, Falling Rain." "Why do you ask, Pooping Dog?" So Jabez is like that. How would you like to be named Pain or Pooping Dog? Pain. You know, "Hey, Pain, come here, time to eat. Pain, sit down. Pain. Mom, a little sore, my neck is sore." "Oh, I can call you Pain in the Neck." It's just terrible. Well, it must have been such pain for him that he actually prays to God. And we're going to see it. Read it with me. Would you go? "His mother named him Jabez, saying, 'I gave birth in pain.' But Jabez cried out to the God of Israel, 'Oh, that you would bless me and enlarge my territory. Let your hand be with me and keep me from harm so that I will be free from pain.' And God granted him his request." Oh, Jabez said this: "I don't want to be identified with pain. I want to be identified with the hand of God on my life." Do you see that? I don't want to be identified with pain. I want my faith to identify the event, not the event to identify me. I want, when people see me, Lord, that they'll say, "There's Jabez. The hand of God is on his life." I know Christians that 10 years after a sullen, hurtful event, they're still identified with that event. And Jabez says, "No, I want your hand to be on me. And I want that to identify my faith." And it must have honored God so much that he granted him his request. And from that day on, when people looked at Jabez, they said, "There is a man of God. God's hand is on him." Wow. You say, well, how can we get that kind of boldness and power? Let me close with this. By coming to the one who bore your pain and sorrow himself. And he knows what it's like. For he says in Hebrews, "For you don't have a high priest who cannot sympathize with your weakness, but he's been tempted in every way as we have, and yet without sin. Therefore, we can come boldly to the throne of grace and find grace to help in time of need." If you think about it, when Jesus went to the cross, no one from heaven helped him. He had to carry his own cross to Calvary. And when the soldier went to pound the nail through his hand, there was no angel that stayed the hand of that executioner. And when they mocked him and put a crown of thorns on his head, no angelic host helped him. There was no legion of angels. And when that lance gutted his side, even the Father was silent. And his mother Mary looked on. Don't you think that was painful for her? Yet he carried that to the cross and he said, "By my stripes, you are healed." Wow. But 3 days later, he rose again, because God is love. It doesn't matter what it looks like, God is love. And we get to suffer in a way that will process the pain God's way. God is love. And 3 days later, he's alive. And because he lives, we too shall live. For I know my Redeemer liveth. And listen, your third day is coming too. And because he lives, you too shall live. And God gives us the boldness and the strength and the grace to be his ambassadors on the earth. Your third day will come. And with Job, we can say, "I know that my Redeemer lives. And at the last, he will take his stand on the earth." Trust him. His love will uphold you. I know it will. I know my Redeemer lives.
1: 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Here now are the New Hope Singers with "Hope is Alive."

0: 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Until next time, God bless you as you walk hand in hand with our Lord and Savior, Jesus Christ. Aloha.
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12: 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And sometimes it's in our weakness where God can use us the best, the most effective.

0: Welcome to Bold Steps with Mark Jobe. Mark is founding pastor of New Life Community Church in Chicago. I'm Wayne Shepherd. Mark, as you know, so many today are struggling with personal issues, whether it's pain from a broken relationship or the guilt of past mistakes. And most of these pains we try to keep buried beneath the surface or stowed away in the background, don't we? But today you're inviting us to pull those pains into the light and ask Jesus to make a change in us.
1: Wayne, what I love about this story of the Samaritan woman, we call her the woman at the well, is that Jesus has this brief encounter, but he skillfully brings out the core of her pain and leads her to the Father. It's such
0: beautiful,
1: a compelling
0: example,
1: story.
0: Isn't it? Yeah.
1: It really is, and so much to learn from that, because I believe that we all have these divine appointments and we cannot miss them.
0: Well, let's not miss this moment as Mark comes with today's message, Love Stops for Hidden Pain. Here's Mark Jobe.
1: The story that we're going to look at happened 2,000 years ago. But if I could pluck this woman out of the well that Jesus met her at, here's what I think she would look like. This woman probably is in her mid-50s. She's had a bit of a rough life, so her face shows it. You can tell when someone's had a rough life for a long time because there's something about their face that tells you life has been tough. She started out like any young girl would start out, with dreams, aspirations, loving the things that are pretty and beautiful, wanting the attention of her father, dreaming that one day, like every Jewish girl did, dreaming one day that she would marry, be happy, find a man that would love her. If she were in Chicago today, and if it were not a well, but it were a Dunkin' Donuts that Jesus met her at, she would be that kind of woman. Grew up and thought, I'm going to marry, leaves home early to marry that man, full of aspirations and dreams. This is going to be awesome, beautiful. One day, this will be the marriage that I dreamed about. I'm a little empty inside, but I know that this man will fill me. On the wedding day, it's beautiful, wonderful, beautiful ceremony. Everybody's excited, but soon the dream turns into somewhat of a nightmare. And before she knows it, before she can really explain why, before she can really understand all the logistics of what happened, she finds herself in divorce court. Sad, depressed. How could this happen to me? After all these dreams of that it would be better, it would go good. Feeling a little bit disappointed. But yet, young and still full of enough hope to say, well, maybe the problem was it was the wrong man. I mean, if I just find someone opposite his personality. How many of you have seen that happen? You date one guy this way, and if it doesn't work out, you go for someone that's totally the opposite. And you think, that's the kind of person I want. And so she finds herself bouncing from one relationship into another relationship. Before she knows it, she said yes. And she's one more time at the altar, this time thinking that was a bad phase of life, but this time it will be different. We're wired different. This will be a success story. And much to her amazement, shortly down a few years into their marriage, she sees surfacing the cracks of separation, the same kind of stuff that happened in her first marriage. And one lie leads to another lie, and one lack of trust and disappointment. And soon, for a second time, much to her chagrin, she's in divorce court for a second time. After the second one, maybe she vows to herself, you know what, I think I'm done with marriage. I think it's over. It's not working. I just wish it could be different. I want some stability. But as a single mother out there trying to struggle to survive, she develops a friendship with an older man. He's got a little money, shows her some kindness, and she thinks, you know what, all right, maybe what I need is not all the romance and all that. Maybe I just need stability, a guy that's just got a solid job that cares for me. And sure, maybe I don't feel these great emotions of love for this guy, but he's a good guy. He's a nice guy. My kids need him, so she says yes. One more time, she's saying, yes, I do. Again, things start falling apart. The story starts unraveling, and she finds herself, much to the despair of her family, to the gossip of the neighbors, to the depression of her own soul, she finds herself in a third divorce. Oh, I don't want to get into the fourth and the fifth. Five times. Each one a story. Each one started with illusion that it wouldn't end up this way. And finally, by this time, by her fifth marriage, she has been through fights. She has been physical. She has been cheated on. She has been lied to. She has lost her trust, gained a chip on her shoulder. Now she doesn't trust this race of people called men. Now she's been there. She knows how to manipulate. She knows how to use. No one's going to step on her. Don't cut in front of line at Dunkin' Donuts for her, because she'll say, get to the back, buddy. No one's going to take advantage of her. Finally, she's living with this guy. Not much illusion that it'll lead to anywhere. She's done with marriage. I'm living with them. It may not last long, but for now, we're living with each other, and for now, that's okay. Her family's given up on her as a woman that just can't make a commitment, can't really stick with something. The ladies in the neighborhood gossip about her. The kids, the women that are religious say stay away from her kids and that woman. She's been hard. She's been hurt. She's goes to places, doesn't want to mingle with the crowd. She's a tough woman. If it were in today's day, Jesus would have walked into a Dunkin' Donuts, running to her, and initiated a conversation. In this story, because it's 2,000 years ago, he happens to run into this woman at a well. Let me give you the background of how he initiates the conversation with her. And let me talk to you this morning. What I really want you to understand this morning is that there are literally millions of people. Most of us have hurts that are beneath the surface. I want you to see how Jesus deals with hidden hurts. We learn to cope and move on because we're survivors. But many times we haven't dealt with the issues that have deeply injured us, severely scarred us, and marred us inside. Because life doesn't stop when you're hurt, does it? Okay, you're in pain, but hey, you still have to get up and go to work. Okay, you may be depressed, but hey, the kids still have to get dressed. They need a lunch. They have to go to school. It doesn't stop. No matter how you feel, life doesn't slow down. It keeps going. You may feel like sometimes, I just want to go away. I want to go to Cancun and spend 2 months in Cancun. But you know, life doesn't stop to let you go to Cancun most of the times. You get up, you get dressed, you iron your clothes, you get on the metro, you go to work, you get in your car, you drive there, you spend time there. You're dying inside, but your boss, you're not going to tell your boss about your problems. Your coworkers have their own issues. You come back, you're dealing with issues. You still have to pay the mortgage, you still have to take the car to the mechanic shop, you still have other people around you, you have very little time to deal with the things that really bother you, and sometimes you can go year after year after year, not really dealing with it. Why? We're survivors. It tells us in Scripture that this woman had an encounter with Jesus. In verse 4 of John chapter 4, it says, now he had to go through Samaria. So he came to a town in Samaria called Sychar, near the plot of ground Jacob had given to his son Joseph. Jacob's well was there, and Jesus, tired as he was from the journey, sat down by the well. It was about the sixth hour, which is 12 noon. When a Samaritan woman came to draw water, Jesus said to her, will you give me a drink? Now I want us to learn some things from how Jesus deals with a woman with a chip on her shoulder and some really deep hurts inside that really doesn't want to be open about her hurts and even deal with her hurts. Because I believe it reflects thousands upon thousands and millions upon millions of people. So the first thing I want you to see about what Jesus does is, and understand about what Jesus does, is that encounters with hidden pain often come at inconvenient times and in awkward places. If you notice the passage, it says that Jesus was walking through Samaria on his way to somewhere. He wasn't stopping in Samaria. That was not his destination. He was just passing through. If you also notice in the text, it says he was tired. Long day. Ministering to a lot of people. Physically exhausted. And you notice in the text also that he was hungry. He sent his disciples to go get food. So he was hungry, he was tired, and he was in a bad neighborhood. Most of us think that we're going to have opportunities to speak to someone, minister to someone in the ideal environment. And it's not always when you walk out of church and have your Bible under your hand and you're humming a praise song and filled with the Spirit and just say, God, give me someone to minister because I'm ready. Well, that's the easy times. But it's after a long day of work and you fought the traffic and you have 1,000 things to do and you feel behind on everything and you haven't exercised and you ate real bad and you're dying for another cup of caffeine, although you've had 4 already. And that's just kind of the hecticness of life. And there on the L in the train is someone that you encounter. It's the last thing that you want to do is help someone else out. The last thing you want to do is initiate a conversation. You just want to keep to yourself. You just want to focus on your stuff. Because, hey, life is busy. You have your own issues. You're tired. But if we're going to be like Jesus was, if we're going to initiate like Jesus was, then you have to realize that sometimes our divine opportunities and moments, sometimes the opportunities to talk and deal with people with hidden pain don't come at these pristine moments of life. Sometimes they're at the wrong time, the wrong place, the wrong moment that inconveniences us when we don't feel at all like doing anything about it.
0: This is Bold Steps with Mark Jobe, and that's the first half of a lesson titled Love Stops for Hidden Pain. Before we continue the message, we want to lift up our faithful monthly supporters known as our Bold Partners, whose monthly giving enables us to continue producing and sharing these Bible-based lessons. Mark, we say this often, but we wouldn't be able to do this without their help.
1: That's right. And I want to say thank you. That number keeps growing of people that say, I'm committing to a monthly support. Let me tell you, it makes a huge difference. Mm-hmm. If you've been thinking about it, this is a great time to join us. And we love it because we just hear so many stories of life transformation, and really our Bold Partners are making that happen.
0: Here's a note from Malawi. This person says, hello, I would like to tell you that I and my two fellow friends have found Christ through listening to your program. We've all been baptized, and now we're enjoying the fruit of becoming Christians. Therefore, we urge you to continue telling us the spicy message that has changed our hearts toward becoming Christian. That comes from Malawi. Thank you for that. Has your ministry ever been known as spicy, Mark?
1: I love that expression. That's great. And let me tell you, boy, what a great testimony. Love the fact that not only people are coming to Christ, but taking public steps of believer's baptism. And again, Bold Partners, these are testimonies from Malawi of people coming to Jesus through this programming. And you help that happen.
0: 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Right now, let's continue learning about how our hidden pain relates to our personal ministry. Here again is Mark with a lesson titled, Love Stops for Hidden Pain.
1: The second thing I want you to observe about this is I want you to understand that effective ministry often to hidden pain comes not out of our strength, but out of our weakness. I love this about Jesus, that when he's tired, he's hungry, he knows who this woman is because he's the Son of God. He knows her background. He knows her story. He knows that she's a Samaritan woman. He knows that she has a series of failures in her background. But Jesus goes to her and he asks her for something. He says, "Can I have a drink of water?" Hold on. I mean, you're Jesus. I mean, didn't you create the waters, the heaven and the earth? Couldn't you just like make an internal Gatorade pop in? And can't you just like not drink for 100 days and survive? Can't you just cause water to pop up into any cup that you have? But yet Jesus, although all those things are possible, Jesus chooses to ask for help from someone that needs help themselves. And sometimes I believe that we minister best when we're strong and have no problems and no issues and we're not in need and we're not tired and we're not weak. But I believe that sometimes our best ministry is in our weakness. Sometimes our best ministry is when we feel tired and weak and we know that how much we need God. Because, you know, when we're not tired, when we're not weak, when we're strong in ourselves, we minister oftentimes out of our own power and personality and strength. The times oftentimes where God has used me the most are the times when I feel like, "God, I don't know if you can use me." There have been times when I've been physically sick or just discouraged and I have a meeting to go to, or I have to teach or preach or counsel or pray for someone. Like, I don't want to do that. I don't feel like doing that. Oh, God, I'm not really sure I'm capable of doing that. And it's at those times where I really have to call out to God and say, "God, you're going to really have to do it, because in my strength I can't." When I know that I'm weak, then God is stronger in me. You see, that's what Paul said. Paul said, "My strength is perfected. God's strength is perfected in my weakness." When I am weak, then God is strong. When I know that I can't, then God can. When I know that I have very little love to give and I acknowledge it to God, "God, I have nothing to give," then God fills me up so I can give. When I feel like my mind is confused and I need wisdom, God provides it. When I feel like my body's exhausted and I really have to drag myself, God becomes my energy. You see, my dependence and my source becomes God. And sometimes at those moments of weakness, at those moments when we acknowledge that we are weak, it's in our weakness that God is able to glorify himself more. And sometimes it's in our weakness where God can use us the best, the most effectively. In fact, some of us here are going through trials or difficulties and challenges ourselves, and sometimes we feel, "How can I help when I'm going through my own challenge and my own struggle?" And I want to say, sometimes it's your own challenge and your own struggle and your own background that actually makes you the best minister. Because there's something about knowing the journey. There's something about, "I know that pain." There's something about, "Yeah, 2 years ago I felt like suicidal thoughts too. I know where you're coming from. I know the dark hole of depression. Let me pray for you." We pray stronger when we've been there. We feel more deeply when we've experienced it. If you've experienced rejection and pain and shame, there's something about your heart that goes out to someone that's in pain and rejection and shame. There's something about tasting weakness. There's something about experiencing pain. If you felt it deeply, if it's burdened your soul down and someone that you love has died and has left a vacuum there, there's something about comforting someone else in the middle of their loss and tragedy that makes a connection there, because you felt the weakness, you felt the pain. It causes you to empathize. Why do you think that Jesus came and lived on earth for 33 years. Why do you think he made himself a man? Could there have been any other way? Well, one of the reasons Scripture says that he did is that he's able, we have not, it tells us in Scripture that we have a high priest, referring to Jesus, that has been touched by the feelings of our weaknesses. He's not someone that can't relate to us. But he's been tempted like we are. He's experienced pain and hunger and rejection. He knows what it feels like to be tired. And he knows what it feels like to experience physical pain. And he knows what it's like to go hungry for a while. He knows what it's like to have this body drag you down. He knows what it's like to be pressured by the crowd. He's been tempted in every way like we have, Scripture says. He's someone that can relate to where we're at.
0: 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We'll begin part two of this lesson on tomorrow's program, so be sure to come back for more Bold Steps. Our Bold Step gift is the Five Love Languages for Men, a very practical book. Mark, I knew it was practical as soon as I opened it up that it was for men, because there are pictures in the book. So men are going to like this book. That word practical get used a lot, but this book is like a spiritual tool chest for men. So let's talk about it with Gary Chapman.
2: Absolutely. And we have Gary Chapman in the studio with us, and always great to hear his voice. Gary, you're not just giving men a theory, you're giving them a game plan. You know, men need a game plan, not just theory. They need, like, practically how you do this. And for a husband listening right now who's wanting to improve his marriage, but just not sure where to start, can you give a sneak preview of how this book can help?
3: Yeah, it will help him do two things. One, it'll help him learn how to communicate his love to his wife in a way that's meaningful to her, because what he thinks would make her feel loved is not necessarily what she knows would make her feel loved. And so I'm trying to help men understand that. It's not enough just to do what you think is natural in terms of what you're expressing. You have to learn what her love language is. That's what the book is all about. And I'm trying to help men understand that, because sometimes, you know, we do love our spouses and we appreciate them and all of that. And we communicate it in one way, but it's not a way that's meaningful to her. So this is trying to help him be successful in what he really would like to do. And that is meet his wife's emotional need for love.
2: Gary, you wrote a book years ago now that's just been a phenomenal success, in part because it really hit a nerve for so many couples, called The Five Love Languages. There may be some people out there that have heard of the concept, but maybe don't know what those five love languages are. Can you summarize quickly what are those five love languages?
3: Surely. One of them is words of affirmation. You look nice in that outfit. I really appreciate what you did. The power of words. And for some people, this is their love language. Others, it's quality time. Let's sit down and have the TV off and the computer down and actually share our lives with each other. And some people, this is their language. They're crying out for quality time. Others, it's receiving gifts. You know, that's universal, to give gifts as an expression of love. And then number four is acts of service, doing something for your spouse that you know they would like for you to do. It may be washing dishes and vacuuming floors, or washing the car they drive, or anything. But remember the old saying, actions speak louder than words. If this is their language, that's true. And then number five is physical touch, affirming physical touches. So these are the five, and the basic concept is that out of the five, each of us has what I call a primary love language. And if you don't speak their primary language, they will not feel loved, even though you may be speaking one of the other languages.
2: So good. And Dr. Chapman has taken the concept for men and said, hey, I'm going to break it down specifically for men in how to love your wives. And so if you're listening out there, men, this is a must-get book if you're trying to improve your marriage.
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12: Before God, human history is like this. Abraham was born on Wednesday. King David was born on Thursday. The Lord Jesus Christ was born on Friday. The Middle Ages slipped away yesterday, and our generation will have passed before this service is done this morning. And if God should let the world continue till tomorrow morning, another 30 generations will have come and have gone. With the Lord, 1,000 years is like a day.
13: Welcome to Open the Bible with Pastor Colin Smith. And Colin, I think sometimes we get so bogged down with the trials of life and the difficulties that we're going through, and we wonder, is it ever going to end? But as we take a look at life in the scope of eternity, I think that can allow us to persevere and to live with patience.
14: Yeah, I think that's absolutely right. And of course, the news keeps coming, bad news. There's a war, there's conflict, there's difficulty in a family, there's sickness, there's illness. And we want God to have dealt with all sources of evil and trouble by next week or next month or next year. And so when Peter says, now, 1,000 years is as a day, and a day is as 1,000 years with the Lord, he's speaking to us about the importance of patience as a component of genuine faith in a God who is faithful, but he works on his own timescale.
13: Yeah.
14: And he's not going to eradicate evil from the world by next week or by next year, but by the coming of Jesus Christ, which is the day that we look for and anticipate by faith.
13: And for some, that can be a source of comfort because it means that God is patient with us, and he's patient with maybe our unsaved friends and family members because he does desire all to be saved.
14: Yeah, that's exactly right. And where would we have been if God had given us the latitude of a week or a month or a year before we responded to him? God has been very patient with us. And that's one of the reasons why patience may grow within a Christian believer and why we need to be patient with others as we look for the day that is surely to come.
13: Well, today we're going to be camping out in the book of 2 Peter in chapter 3. So I hope you'll open your Bible and join us there as we begin this message, Everything You Need for Patience. Here's Pastor Colin.
15: I want to remind you again that this letter is all about the sufficiency of our Lord and Savior Jesus Christ. We've been learning its great theme, and I think it's now clear within our mind that the Lord Jesus Christ brings to us in himself, in knowing him, we have everything that we need for every circumstance we could ever face in our life in this world. It is a marvelous theme. And we've been following the sufficiency of the Lord Jesus Christ for life and for growth and for faith and for deliverance. Now, we take it up this morning then at 2 Peter and chapter 3, where Peter is describing the environment in which we live our Christian lives in this world. And he says in verse 3, first of all, you must understand that in the last days, scoffers will come scoffing and following their own evil desires. Now, the last days, when the New Testament refers to the last days, it's more than simply the generation immediately before the return of our Lord Jesus Christ. In the New Testament, the last days refers to all the days between the first coming and the second coming of the Lord Jesus. And if you want to check that out, you can do so in Acts and chapter 2 and verse 17, where Peter quotes the prophet Joel, who says that in the last days, God will pour out his spirit upon all people. And Peter says, now that's exactly what is happening on the day of Pentecost. So last days in the New Testament, Acts 2:17, begin from the day of Pentecost. It's really all the days between the first and the second coming of the Lord Jesus. Now, says Peter, you must understand this. It's very important to get this. That throughout this entire period, this is going to be the experience of the church. There will be folks who scoff at Christian faith and will follow, verse 3, their own evil desires. So he's describing in this verse then the normal experience of the Christian church until the coming of our Lord Jesus Christ. This is what the first Christians faced in the time that Peter was writing. This is what we face today. This is what the church will always face, and we should never, never, never be surprised by it. Don't be surprised by the antagonism of the world towards the gospel. The world never changes in any continent or in any century. The human heart is always the same. By nature, we do not seek God. By nature, we do not love God. And by nature, we cannot please God. So in the last days, Peter says, understand this, scoffers will come scoffing and following their own evil desires. By the way, notice how two things always go together. Rejecting God's word, following our own evil desires. These two are always joined together. Because, of course, if you want to follow your own desires, you have to reject God. If you want to live life your own way, you have to put yourself, your own vision, your own aspirations on the throne of your life. And the easiest way to do that is to reject God, probably by saying that you do not believe him or do not find him relevant. In other words, Peter is reminding us that unbelief has its own reasons. The sinner would prefer a world without God because he wants to be his own God. That is why Paul says in Romans chapter 1 and verse 20 that men suppress the truth by their own wickedness. There's a rationale behind unbelief and a motivation that has its own internal logic. So he's telling us then that unbelief and rebellion against God are really the default position of the human heart. Romans chapter 8 and verse 7, the sinful mind, that is the nature we are all born with, is hostile towards God. Romans 8, 7, the sinful mind is hostile towards God. So the idea that by nature we somehow seek God and somehow in a hidden way love him and are really trying to find him if only we really could is completely false according to the scriptures. So following Christ, for us who have been redeemed by his incredible grace, following Christ in a Christ-rejecting world isn't going to be easy. We are going to find ourselves in the same sort of position as Lot was in. We saw this last time in chapter 2 and in verse 7, where Peter tells us that Lot was distressed by the way of the world around him. It really distressed him as a righteous man who loved the Lord. And he was tormented in so many ways, day after day. It wasn't easy for him to live as a godly man in a Christ-rejecting world. And Peter says, now, the church must understand that we are going to experience the same. Now, let's now put that then in the frame of this whole letter. We're being told by Peter that in Christ we have everything that we need for life, everything that we need for living a godly way in this world. And if that's the case, we need to find in Christ the strength, the patience, the wisdom, and the grace to live in a world that does not see his glory, does not believe in his word, and does not follow his way. Now, it's that tension that is the subject of 2 Peter and chapter 3. I think we all experience this. I mean, think about the world we have lived in for the last 100 years. I mean, we've gone through evolutionism that says there's no creator. Then we've come through a wave of postmodernism that says there is no truth. And now we're seeing all across the bookshops the rise of a new atheism that says that there is no God. This is the world in which we live. I went into a bookstore the other day and saw a table piled with a book with this title. You've probably seen it. God is not great. Piled high. God is not great. I have to tell you, I came out of that bookshop distressed in my own soul. And yet what I was experiencing is exactly what Peter is talking about here. This is the world that you live in, and don't ever be surprised by it, Peter is saying. Some of you live with this every day. You work beside people who are cynical about your faith, whose choice of values and of behavior just distresses your own soul. And how are you going to handle that? Now, I'll tell you honestly, I find that I can quickly and easily become frustrated and even angry when people are cynical and skeptical towards God. And I need to deal with that, and that's what Peter is talking about here, because becoming angry, an angry Christianity, never advances the purpose of God. So how can I live in a way that is authentically Christian in a world that so often despises my faith? How can you do that? Well, we need some help here, and that is what 2 Peter chapter 3 is all about. But before we get into what Peter says, I just want us to be tuned into its relevance in this other way. See, the pressure for many of us is not simply living in a secularized world. The pressure of unbelief for many of us comes much closer to home than that. It's more personal. What do you do when you have a son or a daughter who turns away from following Christ? They don't believe, and you see a hardness coming over their soul. They show no interest in spiritual things. Eyes roll when you talk to them about going to church. It's tough. And what starts going on inside you is very predictable. You begin to feel frustrated. You say, what can I do? What can the church do? You feel helpless. You feel powerless. And so easily, even within our homes and within our families, as frustration develops, anger grows. And of course, getting angry doesn't do anything to bring him or her nearer to Christ. Isn't it one of the hardest things in all of the world to see someone you love wasting their life? Now, that's exactly what Peter's talking about here. Following their own desires. And it should not surprise us that we struggle then with feeling at times defeated, perplexed, frustrated, embattled, helpless, angry, tense, afraid, and

0: recalcitrant relatives, so that what comes out of us in this unbelieving environment is the spirit of Jesus and not the hard-bitten spirit of the Pharisees. That's the challenge. And I want you to notice how Peter approaches it. You won't be surprised that he offers no quick fix, but he does draw us to a new attitude. In verse 1, he says, "Dear friends, this is now my second letter to you, and I've written for this reason. I've written them as reminders to stimulate you to wholesome thinking." He's going where Paul goes in Romans chapter 12 and verse 1. You're to be transformed. We're to be changed by the renewing of our minds. And he says there's truth here that is going to help us in the practical difficulties that we face in an unbelieving world. Fill your mind with who God is, and you will have everything that you need for patience. Now, I want us to see three great truths about God right here in these first 10 verses of 2 Peter chapter 3. That God is eternal, that God is patient, and that God is merciful. And wholesome thinking about these glorious truths of God, these glories of God, will lift us and help us and give to us everything we need through Jesus Christ for patience, mercy, grace, in this unbelieving and sometimes very hostile world. That's where we're going.
1: 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Well, many of us will feel like we need to grow in love, especially when it comes to loving those with whom we deeply disagree. 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Back to the message. Again, here's Pastor Colin.
0: Okay. God is eternal. Let's focus in on verse 8. Marvelous verse that many know well. For all the times I've heard or read this verse, I'm not sure I've really reflected on it as I've tried to do this week. It's been a blessing to me. Do not forget this, verse 8, dear friends. With the Lord, a day is like 1,000 years, and 1,000 years are like a day. God is eternal. That means that God is outside of time, though he acts in time. He is not limited by time. And that means that what is happening in your life and what is happening in the world looks very different to God from the way that it looks to us. Now, of course, eternity is so vast that there is no way in the world that our human minds can begin to comprehend it. So God accommodates himself to us here by giving us a kind of analogy, by giving us an extended scale of time so that at least our mind can be pointed in the right direction to begin to think about eternity. And there are two statements here, each one of which helps us, I think, in a very practical and distinct way. Let's take the second first. With the Lord, a 1,000 years is as a day. Now, what that means, if with the Lord, 1,000 years is as a day, that means that life on earth is very, very short. Think of it on this time scale that Peter is opening up to us, and he's quoting from Psalm number 90. Abraham lived 4,000 years ago. What that means is that before God, human history is like this. Abraham was born on Wednesday. King David was born on Thursday. The Lord Jesus Christ was born on Friday. The Middle Ages slipped away.

0: yesterday, and our generation will have passed before this service is done this morning. And if God should let the world continue till tomorrow morning, another 30 generations will have come and have gone. With the Lord, 1,000 years is like a day. Now, on that scale, and you can get the calculator out and check me later. I had a couple of folks just check it because I wanted to get this one right. On that scale, if your life should be 70 years, then to God that is like 100 minutes, just over an hour and a half. It's worth thinking about that. So here's the person who does not believe in God and does not obey God and is growing up and wants to take his own stand to live his own life in his own way and make his own mark on the world, and he thinks his own life that he is going to live is so important, and God looks down from heaven, an hour and a half and he'll be gone. An hour and a half. See, that truth is so important because it cuts through our self-importance. Helps us. Look at all the attention that is being paid to just deciding who will run for the next president of the United States of America. And whoever wins will get about 4 years with a possible extension to 8. So do the calculation. With the Lord, 1,000 years is like a day. So as far as God is concerned, the next president of the United States of America will be in office for 5 minutes, with a possible 10 if it runs to 2 terms for him or for her. That is a blip on God's eternal screen. See, begin to think about this, the eternity of God, and it shifts your mind from where power is and what's really important in this world and where the action really is. See, that's why the scripture speaks again and again about the brevity of our life. 2 pictures the Bible uses. First, from 1 Peter in chapter 1 and verse 24, your life, human life, all human life, it's like grass. Just the grass that's mowed up in the summer and here today and it's gone tomorrow. An hour and a half in the eyes of heaven. And in James in chapter 4 and verse 14, your life is like a mist or like a vapor. The picture there is like if you breathe on a mirror and it steams up and then it's gone. An hour and a half on heaven's time scale. Now, take this in and you will see that in this world that scoffs at God, this world that pursues its own desires, God is not worried about his enemies. And when we get all worked up about the state of the world and how things are going wrong, let's remember that to the Almighty, the whole of human history is very short. Which is why Psalm 2 says that when the kings of the earth take their stand against the Lord and against his anointed, you know what God does? God laughs. God laughs. He is not worried about his enemies. And when you see his eternity, you will not be worried about them either.
1: 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And Colin, what's one thing that you'd like people to take away from this book?
2: Well, I think that most of us feel that we need to grow in love, especially when it comes to loving those with whom we deeply disagree. But here's the question. Do you think it's possible for you to become a more loving person than you are right now? See, the thing is, if it simply depended on what you can generate from within yourself, the answer would have to be no. Our love would depend on our experience, and if we hadn't been well loved by others, well, we wouldn't be able to give love to others. But the good news is that love really can be learned. It's possible to grow in love, and God's Holy Spirit is given to every Christian believer for this purpose. So the thing I'd want people to take away from this is the wonderful hope that as you experience the love of God poured into your own heart by the power of the Holy Spirit, so you will be better able to love others really well.
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Someone has hurt you. Maybe yesterday, maybe a lifetime ago, and you just cannot forget it. You didn't deserve the hurt, and it went deep. It went deeply enough to lodge itself in your memory, and it keeps on hurting you right now. You are not alone. We all sort of muddle our way through a world where even well-meaning people hurt each other. And when we invest ourselves in deep, personal relationships, we open our souls to the wounds of another's disloyalty or even betrayal. I welcome you to Night Sounds. I'm Bill Pierce. As I look back over 25 years plus of doing this particular format, I'm sure we've done, perhaps in that time, maybe a half dozen programs on the subject of forgiveness. Probably repeating that particular subject matter because there's so much need for it, for forgiveness. Every day, almost, we find that either we need to be forgiven or we find the need to forgive someone else. Tonight's program, we just sort of approach it from a different vantage point. The subject may be the same, but it's so diversified with so many facets that possibly we haven't experienced before. I've entitled our time together, The Six Hardest Words. And as we move ahead tonight, we'll find out just what they are, were, and will be. I'd like to begin with music. I looked around for music that would speak to the subject of forgiveness. I didn't find much in my library. Sometimes I have to go back into the old vinyl recordings, and I ask one of our duplicators of this program who is able to digitally de-crackle, they call it, a recording like this. Nonetheless, this is fairly clean, and I want you to hear it, and I would sacrifice a couple of scratches, maybe, for the text here. It speaks in its reflection of the prodigal son in the Bible, the Gospel of St. Luke. And most of you remember the story there. This particular piece of music includes in it the word forgive several times. It's as if God were saying to us, "My child, come home. I love you still. I always will."

0: Beautiful selection on the subject of forgiveness. The 16 Singing Men and the song entitled Prodigal's Prayer. Tonight's program, The Six Hardest Words. I'm taking some of my material tonight from one of the most excellent books I've ever read on forgiveness by Dr. Lewis Smead. And he was saying, some people invade our lives for a tragic hour or a sad lifetime. And then they move away where we can't see them. They are invisible. People whose reality is now woven from the thin fabric of a time that no longer is. They are not less real to us than people we see before us. People with faces and names and bodies to touch. These invisible people are only more difficult to reach with our hands and with our forgiveness. Dr. Smead went on to say, people become invisible when they die before we can forgive them, or when they hide their faces behind the masks of corporations. People become partially invisible, too, when they don't leave a clear picture of themselves in the minds of their victims. Mentally handicapped people and children hurt by people whose faces they can only dimly see. And he said, walk with me slowly through a few fields of the most fragile feelings that can haunt a human memory. One of them being the parent who died. And he said, I know of a woman who hates her father for inflicting her life with a bad memory of the perverted sex games he made her play with him when she was too young to say no to daddy. Now he is dead. She hates him, but she hates herself even more. And she's sure that she cannot free herself from the hatred she feels for herself until she forgives her father. But how does she forgive a father who's not there to say, I'm sorry? Dead parents are hard to forgive because something in us doesn't want our departed parents to need forgiving. We want to remember a saintly mother or a noble father, and to forgive them means to catalog them with ordinary folk. It's not nice to hate someone and then to forgive someone who sacrificed so much to get us to make something of ourselves, especially if they've died and gone to heaven. Keep in mind a couple of these facts when we try to forgive a dead parent. First, that no parent is a god. Few mothers are saints, and hardly any fathers deserve to be idols. Even ideal parents are at best gentlefolk, and gentle people do cruel things. You'll not shake the foundations of life if you admit that your father could have been cruel to you, or your mother could have left you out in the cold. Once they're dead, we want our parents to be sheer light, not walk in darkness. We can forgive a dead parent. Perfect forgiving ends in a reunion of two people estranged by hurt and hate. But when death intervenes, this happy ending is postponed for a time beyond all earthly relationships. And we must be satisfied for now with a healing of memory. And we may not even complete our own healing. The cure may need to be repeated many times. Forgiving dead parents works quite a bit like quitting smoking. You may need to start over again several times before you can finally pull it off. Another category is the invisible mother who gave her child away. Quoting Dr. Lewis Smeads tonight, who said, here's a conversation that we've heard at our house more than once. Why should I? Because I asked you to. Why should I do what you ask me to do? Because I am your mother.
1: You're not my mother.
0: I am your mother, and I love you.
1: You never were my mother, and I hate you.
0: Well, the angry young lady in the conversation was our daughter, Kathy, a flaming hothead of 16 at the time, a beautiful lady of 26 now, and our best friend. The woman she was raving at was my wife, Doris. And as we look back on those rip-roaring domestic tempests, and as we enjoy our friendship now, we're sure that the toughest challenge for adopted children is their struggle to forgive the invisible birth mother who gave them away. Kathy came with help to see herself as she really was, a splendid, strong, intelligent, and valued person. Having been given away as a baby couldn't diminish her own superb worth as a woman, but here too she was smart enough to see herself as a mixed bag. She needed forgiveness as much as she desired to be applauded. Finally, she came to believe that God forgave her invisible mother for whatever wrong she did. And if God could forgive her birth mother, why shouldn't she forgive her too? And for that matter, why shouldn't she forgive herself in the bargain? Dr. Smead said, Doris and I have muddled through the rearing of three adopted children, and they've handled the forgiving challenge in their own ways. Not one of them has done it in the same way as the other, but each has proved to me that forgiving is the only remedy for the hurt of being given away as a child. Or how about the invisible ghost behind the organization? People sometimes hide behind organizations and hurt us with institutional systems. Their faces are hidden away by desks and boardroom doors, secretaries' smiles, minutes of committee meetings, and so on, even in churches. They're invisible people we need to forgive when the organization hurts us and we hate the organization for doing it. You shouldn't waste your soul's vitality trying to forgive an organization. The secret to peace is get to the person behind the corporate facade. Chances are he or she will tell you the system was to blame. You mustn't let the company's spokesperson off the corporate hook too quickly. Declare him or her guilty of second-degree hurt, and at least then you can use the power that God gives you to hold your hand out to the vice president or to the foreman and say, I forgive you. And after that, you're on the way to healing. But only on the way. But that's good enough for starters. A few minutes ago, I mentioned the title of our time together tonight being The Six Hardest Words. You may also remember that one of the most asked and requested parts of our ministry is the marriage prayer, recorded about 43 years ago by Dr. Lewis Evans, the late pastor of Hollywood Presbyterian Church. Well, that particular marriage prayer has been a blessing and a ministry to many, many people. It actually came from an album called Love, Marriage, and God. It was one of seven tracks on that album. Another one of the selections on that particular collection is entitled The Six Hardest Words, and that's where I got our title tonight. Those six hardest words, I was wrong, I am sorry. I found this old recording of Dr. Lewis Evans. In this original recording of not only the marriage prayer, but six other beautifully worded selections. But I thought tonight, since our program is on forgiveness, that I would go back to that old recording and play for you this particular track. Let's listen closely to the man who prayed the original marriage prayer and has been through the trenches in life, so he knows what he's talking about. Each selection of this old menorah recording begins with the string quartet background, which we hear now leading into Dr. Lewis Evans and the six hardest words.
2: There are six words that would mend and hold together many a marriage. For the lack of them, many partnerships have fallen to pieces. These are the words: I was wrong, I am sorry. These words can stick in a woman's throat, because there is many a woman more willing to confess her sins than to admit her faults. The latter is so hard on a woman's pride. There are also words most difficult for a man to utter. For after all, men think strangely that an apology is a sign of weakness. Whereas in fact, it is a sign of courage and of strength. When Alexander the Great had lost a strategic battle, he sent word back by messenger: "We lost the battle, but it was all my own fault." About that confession, a great biographer said, "That confession of failure on the part of Alexander showed more greatness than all his victories." Are we great enough to admit our weaknesses? Are we too cowardly to be humble? Many times we find it difficult to admit our weaknesses to each other on the horizontal because we have never learned to confess our sins to God on the perpendicular. There is no crass need of dragging into our conversations sins that would only hurt and wound, and which only God could bear to hear and to forget. But those things that have already stung and hurt and wounded can only be healed by the heart made humble and contrite. Forgiveness is the oil that lubricates the human machine. The Apostle Paul in the Scriptures said to married couples, "Let not the sun go down upon your wrath, neither give place to the devil." In paraphrase, it reads this way. Listen now. Never go to sleep with a quarrel in your hearts. If you do, the devil is your roommate. Don't live with him. With the rugged strong arms of forgiveness, cast him out of your dwelling place. Three is a crowd, unless God be the third. Trade the devil for Christ, the great forgiver. So find that hand tonight and say, "I was wrong, my dear. I am sorry." And so the brave, the true within us shall walk erect, and cowardice and Satan will flee away. We will have the home to ourselves again, ourselves and God.
0: A legendary recording of Dr. Lewis Evans, the late pastor of the Hollywood Presbyterian Church, with the selection entitled, "I Was Wrong, I Am Sorry." And the basic subject of our program tonight on the title of forgiveness. Our mailing address is Night Sounds, Wheaton, Illinois, 60189. And our program title tonight, The Six Hardest Words. And as you heard, they are, "I was wrong, I am sorry." We've heard this particular rendition in this song before, but I believe it bears repeating. Let's take a listen.

A Song of Forgiveness and Restoration, Christine Wurtzen, I've Never Been Out of His Care. Night Sounds continuing tonight about forgiveness. A couple of days ago, I was looking through The Bottom Line, which is a business paper that we get, among other publications here. They were talking about forgiveness and your health. This is not a theological treatise, but one of the items I noticed was an example of the effect of forgiveness or lack of it. The article, written by Robert Enright, PhD of the University of Wisconsin, said, in one recent study, volunteers were instructed to think about an emotional injury that was done to them. Then they were asked to imagine getting even with the perpetrator. Their pulses accelerated and their blood pressures rose. When they were told to imagine empathizing with the offender, their signs of stress softened significantly. And he went on to say virtually everyone has difficulty releasing themselves from feelings of resentment and anger. Questions we might ask ourselves to determine our willingness to forgive would be, how angry do you become when you're mistreated? Are you still angry now about being hurt recently? How much time and energy do you think you spend every day thinking about it? Are you preoccupied with seeking revenge for emotional mistreatment? When the hurt we feel, he said, is substantial, the act of forgiving is a lengthy process. To initiate the healing process, we must admit that we do feel hurt and that we understand what it means to forgive. Forgiveness is purely an internal action, giving up feelings of resentment to which we're entitled, offering compassionate understanding to someone who may not deserve it. Letting go. God will help us to do that if we just focus on His forgiveness to us, if we received His forgiveness for our sins, accepted Jesus Christ into our lives, our consciousness, certainly our emotional structure. We need this. We need Him. He died for us. He's wired us to know Him. That's why it's imperative tonight to answer the most important question facing us, our eternal destiny. And as we receive God's gift of forgiveness and salvation, we'll find there the release of stress from getting even.

Well, I would like to take these few seconds here to thank you sincerely for joining me and sharing in these moments together tonight on the subject of forgiveness. Let's remember those six hardest words. I was wrong. I am sorry. Hope we can meet again like this, maybe on Night Sounds. Have a great day tomorrow, and a peaceful and restful good night to all of you.

0: In John 16:33, Jesus said, "In the world you will have trouble, but take heart, I have overcome the world." 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
5: 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And as Jesus fought that battle so long ago, there is a continuing battle. In a sense, it's already won, and yet in a sense, it needs to be fought day by day. We don't fight for victory, we fight from victory. But we fight anyway. The victory has been won at Calvary, and that's the reason that we can win it day by day, practically right now.
4: Welcome to Love Worth Finding, featuring profound truth simply stated by pastor and author Adrian Rogers. The story of David and Goliath in 1 Samuel 17 teaches us how to deal with the problems in our lives. Some of us live in quiet desperation, intimidated by our giants. But God's plan for his children is to live like kings and queens in victory. If you have your Bible, turn to 1 Samuel chapter 17 as we learn more about our vicious enemy and our vicarious encounter with him in Scripture. Once again, here's Adrian Rogers.
5: I want you to find 1 Samuel chapter 17, please. 1 Samuel chapter 17. We all have some giant-sized problems, some king-sized problems, some ugly and some cruel giants that have threatened us and threatened our loved ones. Goliath-like problems, and many people who are listening to me tonight are living lives of quiet desperation because of some problem in their life. Giants of temptation, giants of fear, giants of jealousy, giants of covetousness, discouragement, heartbreak, financial reverse. Problems, real problems, that's what we're talking about. God's plan for his people is victory always and in every circumstance. Thanks be unto God who causes us always to triumph in Christ Jesus. And in all these things we are more than conquerors, super conquerors, through him that loved us. And so, dear friend, just as David defeated Goliath so long ago, you should have, can have, bless God, will have wonderful, wonderful victory. Now let's begin reading chapter 17, verse 3. And the Philistines stood on a mountain on the one side, and Israel stood on a mountain on the other side, and there was a valley between them. And there went out a champion out of the army of the Philistines named Goliath of Gath, whose height was 6 cubits and a span. And he had a helmet of brass upon his head, and he was armed with a coat of mail, and the weight of his coat was 5,000 shekels of brass. And he had greaves of brass upon his legs, and a target of brass between his shoulders. And the staff of his spear was like a weaver's beam, and his spear's head weighed 600 shekels of iron. And one bearing a shield went before him, and he stood stood and cried unto the armies of Israel and said unto them, Why are ye come to set your battle in array? Am I not a Philistine, and ye servants to Saul? Choose you a man for you, and let him come down to me. And if he be able to fight with me and kill me, then we will be your servants. But if I prevail against him and kill him, then shall ye be our servants and serve us. And the Philistine said, I defy the armies of Israel this day. Give me a man that we may fight together. Now, since the nursery school and since your early days in Sunday school, you know the story of David and Goliath. David is now just a youngster. He's just a boy. He hadn't even started to shave yet. The Bible says later on in this chapter, he was ruddy and of a fair countenance. I take that to mean he had a little peach fuzz on his chin. Just a strapping teenage boy. And his brothers had gone off to battle. Seemed like the perpetual enemy of Israel were the Philistines. And David, like any red-blooded American boy, wanted to see that battle. He had to stay home, take care of the sheep. But David's daddy said the boys need something to eat and they need some home cooking. And they sent David as a messenger there to carry food, to carry provisions to his brothers. And he was all excited, as any red-blooded person would be, I suppose, wanting to get out there where the action was, especially as a boy, expecting to see a fight. And when he got out there, there's no fight at all, just a shouting match. And even the other side was doing most of the shouting. He looked over there across the valley, and there was the biggest man that he'd ever seen. His height was somewhere between 9 feet and 11 feet in height. Some people say he was almost 10 feet tall. Some say he was over 11. I know today the NBA or these others would like to have this man. He was big. He was the Incredible Hulk of his day. He was the original Bigfoot. He was big, real big. And he is over there cursing and swearing and defying the armies of Israel. He's saying, in effect, you cowards, you weaklings, you miserable people, send somebody over here to fight me, just one man. Winner take all. If he defeats me, we'll lay down our arms and surrender. But if I take him, the battle is ours, winner take all. David wondered, why doesn't somebody go over there and put that guy to sleep? No one was going. Not even Big King Saul. No one was going. You see, they were looking at the thing from a human perspective. As they looked at the situation and they saw Goliath over there, they were terrified. And their basic thought was, when they looked at this giant, they thought, oh, we can't go. Who could fight him? Look how much bigger he is than we are. But David looked at him, and do you know what David thought? David said, look how much smaller he is than God is. And so David decided he would go. Armed in the power of Almighty God, David, with that sling and with those 5 smooth stones, went out and won the victory, killed Goliath, cut his head off with Goliath's own sword. Now, you know that story. The three things I see as I look at this passage, of course, there are many other things, but one thing I see is a vicious enemy. A vicious enemy. Goliath. The second thing I see is a vicarious encounter. The battle was fought by one on behalf of them all. And the third thing I see is a victorious example, something that I can use in my own life. And see if you see those three things with me today as we think, first of all, about a vicious enemy. I believe that Goliath of Gath is an Old Testament picture a symbol, an illustration of Satan himself. Let me tell you why I believe that. First of all, look at his measure, beginning in verse 4. We're in verse 4. And there went out a champion out of the camp of the Philistines named Goliath of Gath, whose height was 6 cubits and a span. And he had an helmet of brass upon his head, and he was armed with a coat of mail, and the weight of his coat was 5,000 shekels of brass, and he had greaves of brass upon his legs, and a target of brass upon his shoulder, and the staff of his spear was like a weaver's beam, and his spear's head weighed 600 shekels of iron, and one bearing a shield went before him. Have you ever noticed the use of the number 6 there? He's 6 cubits and a span high. In verses 5 and 6, he has 6 pieces of armor. His spearhead weighs, in verse 7, 600 shekels. Now you know that in the Bible, the devil Superman, of which in a sense Goliath could picture, is what? 6, 6, 6. I see his measure. Here he is described in these terms. But not only his measure, I see his might. Look again in verse 4. There went out a champion. This speaks of his power. He was a Superman, a mighty man, a powerful person. And again, this reminds me of the power of the enemy. We wrestle not against flesh and blood, but against principalities and powers. But not only do I see his measure, I see his might, I see his manner. Look, if you will, in verse 10 of this chapter. And the Philistine said, I defy the armies of Israel this day. How arrogant he was. How defiant he was. How rebellious he was against the things of God. And what fear he was causing. Satan today, like Goliath of old, is making more noise than perhaps ever before. And saints are folding up when they ought to be standing up because of the arrogance of our enemy. I see his measure. I see his might. I see his manner. I see his motive. What was his motive? To destroy the work of God. Look at it again in verse 10. The Bible says, I defy the armies of Israel this day. That is, I am against the people of God and the things of God and the work of God, as the devil has always been. He was a very sinister enemy. Look in verse 16, if you will. In verse 16, the Bible says, and the Philistine drew near morning and evening and presented himself 40 days. You know what 40 is in the Bible? 40 is the number of testing. Moses was in the wilderness for 40 years. Israel, when they wandered through the wilderness for 40 years. Christ was tempted of the devil, or fasted 40 days in the wilderness and was tempted. 40 in the Bible is the number of testing, the number of temptation, of trial. And here is Goliath, who pictures the devil, our enemy, who is testing, trying, sifting, fighting the people of God. And so the first thing I see is a vicious enemy. Second thing I see is a vicarious encounter. I want you to notice

man, that we may fight together. One man was to fight for all. Not only, therefore, do I believe that Goliath of Gath is a picture of Satan, but I believe that David is a picture of our Savior. I believe here we have a prefiguring of the Lord Jesus Christ, who fought for us a vicarious encounter with Satan himself. Vicarious means in our place, one standing in the place of another. Here, David stood for them all that day, just as the Lord Jesus went to bloody Calvary and stood for me and stood for you on that day. A vicarious encounter. Let me tell you why I believe that David pictures the Lord Jesus. He pictures the Lord Jesus so much in the Bible that sometimes in the Bible Jesus is called David. Did you know that? And the Bible calls Jesus my servant David, because David is so much like, in many ways, his greater son, the Lord Jesus. Let me show you what I'm talking about. This young boy who went out to fight Goliath was the sanctified one. Go back to 1 Samuel chapter 16 now, and look, if you will, in verse 13. You see, something had happened to this young man. He had been anointed to be the king of Israel. He was just a lad. But you remember the story when the prophet Samuel was to come and anoint David's king. Saul was the king, but he wasn't the king that God had really wanted. Then Samuel took the horn of oil and anointed him, David, in the midst of his brethren. And the Spirit of the Lord came upon David from that day forward. David was anointed with oil, symbolizing the Holy Spirit. And the Holy Spirit came upon him and set him aside. And he wasn't an ordinary man. He was like our Lord, a sanctified man, though our Lord sanctified in such a greater way than even David. But not only was he the sanctified one, look, if you will, here in this 17th chapter, and you're going to find out that he was the sent one. Look in chapter 17, verse 17. And Jesse said unto David his son, take now for thy brethren an ephah of this parched corn and these 10 loaves, and run to the camp of thy brethren, sent by the Father with bread for the brethren. That's Jesus. Sent by the Father with bread for his brethren. I am the bread of life, is the Lord Jesus. Jesus is pictured here, I think, perhaps in a shadow, perhaps only faintly. But I think as I look at these sacred pages, that every one of us, every time, every place we look, ought to find Jesus somewhere standing in the shadows. I believe the whole Bible, somehow, some way, is about the Lord Jesus. And I'd rather see him too much in the Bible than see him too little in the Bible. I want to tell you, David was that sanctified one. David was that sent one. David was that scorned one. Look, if you will, in verse 28. What happened when David got there? Did they receive him with love and gladness? And Eliab, his eldest brother, heard when he spake unto the men. And Eliab's anger was kindled against David, and he said, why camest thou down hither? And with whom hast thou left those few sheep in the wilderness? I know thy pride and the naughtiness of thine heart, for thou art come down that thou mightest see the battle. Now what I want you to notice, the scorn with which his brother treated him when he came that day. He wasn't received lovingly and kindly. Continue to read. And David said, what have I now done? Is there not a cause? And he turned from him toward another and spake after the same manner. And the people answered him again after the former manner. What does that mean? It means that when young David came with a cause, with a mission for the Father and for the glory of God, he was scorned. He was ridiculed. He was looked down upon, because the Lord Jesus is despised and rejected of men, a man of sorrows and acquainted with grief. He came unto his own, and his own received him not. Young David the sanctified one, young David, the sent one. Young David, the scorned one. But young David, the saving one.

0: It was David that fought the battle that day. It was David that went against Goliath of Gath, and it was David that single-handedly won a battle. And that battle, ladies and gentlemen, was a battle for all of them. One man vicariously fought and won the battle for them all there that day. So that's the second thing I see. First of all, a vicious enemy. Secondly, a vicarious encounter. Thirdly, a victorious example. Because not only did the Lord Jesus, when he was here in the days of his flesh, win the battle against our arch enemy, the devil, but he gave us an example that we should walk in his steps. And as Jesus fought that battle so long ago, there is a continuing battle. In a sense, it's already won, and yet in a sense, it needs to be fought day by day. You say, that sounds like confusion. Well, we don't fight for victory. We fight from victory. But we fight anyway. The victory has been won at Calvary, and that's the reason that we can win it day by day, practically, right now. Now, I want you just to imagine the giant in your life. Is it lust? Is it envy? Is it materialism? Is it laziness? Is it fear? Is it greed? Is it hatred? Is it doubt? What is it? What is it that stands between you and God's will for your life? And the joy and the victory that God wants you to have. There's victory in Jesus. And there is a victorious example in this story so that you can live like a king. Are you ready? The three principles that are here. First of all, there is a principle of persistence. Any battle is going to be won by those who are persistent. I want you to look, if you will, in verse 32 of this chapter, chapter 17 and verse 32. And David said to Saul, "Let no man's heart fail because of him. Thy servant will go and fight with this Philistine." David purposed in his heart he would do it. And when he purposed in his heart, he was not deterred by anything. There was the dismay of others. Others were frightened. Look, if you will, in verse 11, chapter 17, verse 11. When Saul and all Israel heard those words of the Philistine, they were dismayed and greatly afraid. And look, if you will, in verse 24. And all the men of Israel, when they saw the man, fled from him, for they were sore afraid. Now, you know, fear is infectious. But David wasn't daunted by their fear. You see, in your battle, you're going to find that you're surrounded by a bunch of cowards, a bunch of weak-kneed people, a bunch of people who feel that it really cannot be done. And if you're not careful, their fear is going to infect you. And the marvelous thing about David is this, that he was persistent in the face of the dismay of others. The fear of man made Saul a coward. The fear of God made David a hero.
1: 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What an insightful example of the power of God working through us. And we'll hear the conclusion of this message coming up tomorrow. 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
9: The thief comes only to steal and kill and destroy. I have come that they may have life and have it to the full. 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
13: It's amazing. God's creation, everywhere you look, you see the majesty. How did he do it? How did he create? Well, the scripture says, theologians say, by divine fiat. You say, fiat? Authoritative decree. He spoke, and the worlds came into existence. He said, "Let there be light," and there was light. Psalm 33, by the word of the Lord, the heavens were made, and by the breath of his mouth, all their host. He gathers the waters of the sea together as a heap. He lays up the deeps in storehouses. Let all the earth fear the Lord. Let all the inhabitants of the world stand in awe of him. For he spoke, and it was done. He commanded, and it stood fast.
14: Welcome to Abide in the Word with Pastor Scott Gilchrist. Today, we continue our study in the book of Colossians as Scott concludes the message titled, "He is God." So let's open the Word together and join Scott for today's message.
13: God became man and dwelt among us. John starts his gospel this way. In the beginning, from all eternity, was the Word. The Word was with God, and the Word was God, and the Word became flesh. No man has seen God at any time. And yet the only begotten God, Jesus Christ himself, has revealed him, has made him known, so that I can say simultaneously, and I do, you can't see God. And yet Jesus said, "Philip, have I been so long with you and you haven't come to know me? If you've seen me, you've seen my Father." Now, Satan hates this. He doesn't want us to hear this. There's an enemy of God, and he is called the God of this world, the God of this age, and he blinds people's eyes, the eyes of their heart, to this. 2 Corinthians says, "If our gospel's veiled, it's veiled to those who are perishing, in whose case the God of this world has blinded the minds of the unbelieving, so that they might not see the light of the gospel, the good news, of the glory of Christ, who is the image of God." If you hear nothing else, hear this. Jesus Christ is the very image of the invisible God. That's why we worship him. But that's not all. Look at verse 16. He is the creator. We love creation, especially on a day like today, especially in Oregon. You know, we've got a You go over to the coast, it's so beautiful. You go in the mountains, it's so beautiful. We've got such a paradise in so many ways. But we who know the one who created the creation, we love him. He is the creator. Notice it says he's the image of the invisible God, the firstborn of all creation. But he's not saying that he's part of the creation. No, he's saying he is the preeminent one over all creation. He goes on and explains, in him all things were created, both in the heavens and on earth, visible and invisible, whether thrones or dominions or rulers or authorities, all things have been created through him and for him. Jesus isn't part of creation. He's the firstborn. He's the preeminence over creation. He spoke the Pacific Ocean into existence. Mount Hood, the trees behind me, the blue atmosphere that we enjoy as we look up. Jesus Christ is the creator. John starts there too. Many of the Bible, books of the Bible, this is just one sample, but John says, in the beginning, from all eternity, was the Word. The Word was with God. The Word was God. And all things came into being through him. And apart from him, nothing came into being that has come into being. So here, notice verse 16, he says, everything, heavens and earth, visible, invisible, physical realm, spiritual realm, everything. God desires to be known as our creator. I mean, that's where the Bible starts. If you take that part, the handout in your bulletin there, the book of Colossians, and turn to the back, I just put a few verses this week that are just samplings of what the scripture says about God and his creation, that he is the creator. You know, this morning I got up when it was still dark, and last night I looked out, maybe you did too, and I saw that beautiful full moon the last two nights. I don't know which day is full, but they both looked it to me. But it was so pretty. And it was here, I should say there, I suppose. And then this morning it was way over here, and I just sat there and watched it set against a fir tree. And I thought, wow, I know the one who created the moon. I was sitting on that same deck a week ago, or probably maybe 10 days ago now, and some of my grandkids were with me, and Chris and I were out there with them, and there were hummingbirds putting on a show. And it was just amazing. And I said to the kids, but I was asking myself too, you know, I said, how many times, you know, you hear them humming, you know. I said, how many times do they beat per minute, per second? And we all made a stab at it. We all made our guesses. And then I did what you do nowadays. I picked my phone up and asked. And they beat 50 to 80 times a second. None of us got it right. We were, you know. So then you do the math, how many times a minute? And they're just doing it. And then I thought, when we were kids, we would sometimes, in the neighborhood, we'd play animals. Everybody'd say, I'm a lion, I'm a tiger, I'm an elephant, you know. And I remember saying, I'm a cheetah, because I'd heard they were the fastest. You know, and they could run. So we'd fight each other, and the fastest one could always get away. But I know, since then, I've looked it up, and they can run. Oh, they can move 50 miles an hour. But they can only do it for just a short time. They can't sustain it. I remember reading an article about it, and the cheetah, he's got to get to his prey quickly, or he won't get there. If he were to stay, he has an alternator or a governor that just slows him down, or his heart would burst the way he's built physically to just go. Well, I didn't go into all that with the grandkids, but I said, hey, you know, those cheetahs, they're fast, but they can't go fast for a real long time. I said, how long do you think a hummingbird going 80, and by the way, it's 50 to 80, except when they're doing their romantic dance with their mate, and then they go up to 200 times a second. How long can they sustain that? How long do you think a hummingbird could fly before it has to sit down, find some extra fuel? So we made our guesses on that. 5 miles? Oh man, I don't know. A cheetah certainly can't. Cheetah can go about 10, 15 seconds at full speed. They seldom get to full speed, but when they get there, they've got to do it quick. Well, the hummingbird, could he go like 5 miles at that pace? 50? Make your guess, you know. They can go 500 miles across the Gulf of Mexico. Oh, excuse me, Gulf of America. The Gulf. They go over the Gulf. 500 miles. And some researchers they think they can go 1,200 miles. And you say, well, how do they do that? You look it up and you find out that, well, they've got all that stored fat. Have you ever seen how small they are? Ever felt one? It's amazing. God's creation, everywhere you look, you see the majesty. How did he do it? How did he create? Well, the scripture says, theologians say, by divine fiat. You say, fiat? Authoritative decree. He spoke, and the worlds came into existence. He said, look at these texts that are on the back. Let there be light. And there was light. Psalm 33, by the word of the Lord, the heavens were made, and by the breath of his mouth, all their host. He gathers the waters of the sea together as a heap. He lays up the deeps in storehouses. Let all the earth fear the Lord. Let all the inhabitants of the world stand in awe of him. For he spoke, and it was done. He commanded, and it stood fast. Jesus Christ spoke the galaxies into existence. The Bible starts there. You say, well, how can we know that he did it? Well, I can tell you how we can't know. We can't know by observation. That's what science is, really. It's observing creation. And science can philosophize by looking at things, but nobody was there when he spoke. So God says in Job 38, he says, then the Lord spoke to Job out of the whirlwind and said, who is this that darkens counsel by words without knowledge? Gird up your loins like a man, and I'll ask you, and you tell me, where were you when I created the world? Who set its measurements since you know? God asserts himself as creator. Or who enclosed the sea with its doors, he said, when bursting forth it went out from the womb, and I made thick darkness its garment and a cloud its swaddling band. And I said, I set a bolt and a door on the Pacific, and said, thus far you shall come and no farther. Here shall your proud waves stop. No, we weren't there. You can't know that he created it by observation. You can't know by logic and just thinking about it. You can certainly, and you should, and I should, realize that the creation itself bears eloquent testimony to the Creator. But you can't know by experimenting. You can't know by argumentation. We know by faith.
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13: Look at Hebrews 11, the next one down. By faith, we understand that the worlds were prepared by the word of God. It pleased the Creator to not only make himself known in such a way that we trust him, we take him at his word, but he said he saves those. It pleased him to save those who believe, 1 Corinthians 1, verse 21. God desires to be known as our Creator, and he made himself known as our Redeemer. We saw that last week. And it honors God when we take him at his word. And actually, we worship him. Romans begins there by saying, since the creation of the world, we ought to worship him. It's the beginning point. And really, as you look at this list, look, glance down to Revelation 14, because I've just given a smattering of verses. They're all throughout the scripture. God wants to be known as our Creator, our Redeemer, our Rescuer, our Savior, the one who will forgive us our sin. But he states this matter of creation repeatedly, over and over. So you get to Revelation, and actually in chapter 14, we saw this when we swept through Revelation. There's going to be another time when the heavens open, and an angel. I saw another angel flying in mid-heaven, having an eternal gospel to preach to those who live on the earth, and to every nation and tribe and tongue and people. And he said with a loud voice, "Fear God and give him glory, because the hour of his judgment has come. Worship him." And now don't miss this. Worship him who made the heaven and the earth and the sea, the Pacific, the Atlantic, and the springs of water, fresh water from Multnomah Falls to the Willamette to the mighty Columbia. Worship this one who created us. And the Bible is just littered with statements on this. And we who know him, we love the creation because we love the one who created it. We don't worship the creation. He gave us dominion over the creation, but we worship the one who designed it. But that's not all. He's not only God and creator, but look at verse 17. He's not just the creator, he's the sustainer. He, Jesus Christ, is before all things, and in him all things hold together. Now, he says two things here, really. He's before all things chronologically. Jesus didn't just show up at Bethlehem. He's been the eternal one from all eternity. He is the great I am. So that when he was debating in John 8, he said, you know, Abraham rejoiced to see my day. And the Jews said, how could Abraham see your day? You're not yet 50 years old and you've seen Abraham? And he said, listen, before Abraham was born, I am. I am. The prophets prophesied of him this way. Micah said, when he comes, he'll be born in Bethlehem, Micah 5:2 says, but his goings forth are from long ago, from all eternity. The psalmist celebrates him by saying, even before the mountains were born and you gave birth to the earth and the world, from everlasting to everlasting, you our God. So he is the preeminent one, this one we worship. But amazingly, he is the one who holds all things together. Look at the last phrase there. In him, all things hold together. We might feel like everything's coming apart. But he is holding all things together. You know, science puzzles over this, and the physicists can't really understand what holds things together, what binds things together. For centuries, they've been theorizing, and they used the term atom to speak of the smallest particle. If you look up the etymology of the word atom, it's from two Latin terms and Greek terms also, tome, to cut, and a, the negation, that which can't be cut, that smallest indivisible unit, the atom. And then we found out it can be split. We didn't have the smallest particle. And the power that was unleashed, who do you think holds everything together? The scripture tells us, Jesus Christ. He holds all things together. He himself is together, in the other sense of that word. He is what man was meant to be. He came down here and gave his life for you and me. He said, I am the truth. When you come to know him, things come together in your mind and in your heart. You start to see who you are. You were created by this one who created you in his image for free fellowship, relationship with you. We're not merely another animal or a species. No, we're created in the image of God. He wants relationship with us. And we brought chaos into the world with our sin. But he came to rescue us, as we saw last time, redeem us from our sin, purchase us out of the bondage of sin, and actually forgive us. He today holds all things together. He will put you together, so to speak. He desires that. He desires that all men come to the knowledge of the truth. He told Pilate, when Pilate said, what is truth? He said, for this I've been born, and for this I came into the world, to bear witness to the truth. And men and women since then have been coming to know him. Hundreds of us know him. I hope you do, but if you don't, you can come to know him today. Millions of people around the world have found him to be not only their God, their creator, but their sustainer. The one who is our rock and refuge, the one who holds us together, the one who makes sense of this life, the one who not only created us, our origin, where did I come from? Him. Where am I going? Back to him. He said, because I live, you shall live also. Why am I here? To bring glory to him, to enjoy him. And that's why we love to gather and worship and praise him. And so the Spirit here, through the Apostle Paul, in these pithy, look at it, just three little verses, says so much. The one who is God, who created us and who sustains all things, died and rose again on our behalf. Today, you can come to know him by turning from your sin and embracing this one who died for your sin.
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13: Jesus Christ is everything. He's the Alpha and the Omega. He's the Creator. He's the Sustainer. He's the one who came down here and rescued us. And he says, I will give to anyone who's thirsty from the springs of the water of life without cost. What an amazing Savior we have. And no wonder 20 centuries later, we still sing like, behold him, Jesus, Son of God, Messiah. We love to celebrate him. Christ is everything. And Colossians repeats this over and over. Look at verse 19 with me. He says, it was the Father's good pleasure for all the fullness to dwell in him. Chapter 2, verse 9, in him all the fullness of deity dwells in bodily form. Chapter 3, verse 11, Christ is all and in all. Chapter 3, Christ is our life. Christ is our hope. Christ in you, the hope of glory. We've been repeating that phrase as kind of a theme of this letter. And really, it's the theme of the church.
14: Join us again next time as we continue our study of the book of Colossians. Pastor Scott will begin a message titled Christ, the Alpha and Omega. Until then, keep abiding in the Word, and may the grace of the Lord Jesus be with you.
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22: And in the Old Testament law given to Israel, we see, first of all, God's holy standards, which are not meetable, but then we see a provision for sacrifice for sin. We see those sacrifices which revealed there needed to be a death for sin, and they foreshadowed, pointed to the fact that Jesus Christ would die for our sins. Behold, the Lamb of God who takes away the sin of the world. He made him who knew no sin, that's Jesus Christ, the sinless, spotless Lamb that took on human flesh and lived the perfect life. He made him who knew no sin to be sin on our behalf, that we might become the righteousness of God in him. Jesus Christ died in our place. He took the penalty for our sins. And all he asks of us is to acknowledge our culpability and to turn to him for salvation from that sin and resulting judgment, to be saved from the wrath to come, to believe in Jesus. He died in our place. He died in our place. He bore our sins in his body on the cross. And when we turn to him for the forgiveness of sins, that's repentance, he will forgive you. And we receive a pardon. We receive a pardon from the God of the universe. And that pardon isn't just for a few little sins. It is for all of our iniquities. That is massive, and we need to not forget that. We need to not forget that. In Psalm 32, David says, "How blessed is he whose transgression is forgiven, whose sin is covered. How blessed is the man in whom the Lord does not impute iniquity." We are so blessed. Wonderful grace of Jesus. We sang that, right? Wonderful, the matchless grace of Jesus, with tremendous reality of the forgiveness of sins through the grace of our gracious, gracious God. So David reveals the blessedness of those who have been forgiven here in Psalm 32. And then back in our passage, he reveals the first and primary benefit that we should not forget. who pardons all your iniquities. We know from Ephesians 1:7, in him, speaking of Christ, we have redemption through his blood. That means the price was paid that God requires for sin through the blood of Christ, the forgiveness of our trespasses according to the riches of his grace. Colossians 1:13, for he delivered us from the domain of darkness and transferred us into the kingdom of his beloved Son, in whom we have redemption, the forgiveness of sins. The new covenant repeated from Jeremiah in the book of Hebrews. This is a covenant I will make with them after those days. Hebrews 10:16 says, the Lord, I will put my laws in their hearts. Upon their mind I will write them. And he says, and their sins and lawless deeds I will remember no more. And we have in the book of Acts, when Peter is sharing the gospel to the Gentiles, sharing it to Cornelius, we see that he comes there and shares the gospel. And in the very end, after sharing about Jesus Christ, he says, of him all the prophets bear witness that through his name, everyone who believes in him receives forgiveness of sins. Forgiveness of sins. Tremendous, wonderful reality. And then look at our Psalm 103, a little farther down. Look a little farther down, verse 8. The Lord, and we'll get to this again, the Lord is compassionate and gracious, slow to anger, abounding in loving kindness. He will not always strive with us, nor will he keep his anger forever. Oh, isn't that wonderful? Just listen to this character. It's wonderful how short we fall. But we're going to be like him. He's making us like him. But he goes on here. He has not dealt with us according to our sins, nor is he according to our iniquities. For as high as the heavens are above the earth, so great is his loving kindness towards those who fear him. As far as the east is from the west, so far he has removed our transgressions from us. They've been removed. We have been the benefactors of the greatest spiritual surgery ever. Our sins removed from us through faith in Jesus Christ. We are those who have had our iniquities pardoned. Tremendous, wonderful reality. We sing the song. We didn't sing it today, but we sing it. I will sing of my Redeemer. Sing, oh, sing of my Redeemer. With his blood he purchased me. On the cross he sealed my pardon, paid the debt, and made me free. Don't forget his benefits. Now, we are forgetful if we're not in the Word of God, because that's where we see his benefits. That's where we are reminded of his benefits, in his Word. I mentioned this and read this earlier during our offertory time. Micah 7:18, who is a God like thee who pardons iniquity? Who is a God like thee that would do this, that would pardon iniquity? We recognize our horrible sinfulness, and we have been pardoned. And he says here, who is a God like thee who pardons our iniquity? And then he says, who pardons all your iniquities in our passage, David says. Who pardons all your iniquities. Wow, bless the Lord, O my soul. Bless the Lord. Speak well of him in your heart of hearts to him, right? Bless the Lord. Bless the Lord. That's the most amazing thing. We could stop there. I mean, that is the key. That is the greatest benefit there is. We are massive benefactors. But he's going to go on. He's going to speak of how it affects us in other ways in terms of the healing we have, and also how his character and compassion are towards us. That God has not only done a one-time act that he did and stepped away and we're not relating, we have a relationship with a compassionate, loving, kind, merciful God, and we are benefactors of his character towards us. Back in our psalm, bless the Lord, O my soul, and all is within me. Bless his holy name. Bless the Lord, O my soul. Forget none of his benefits, who pardons all your iniquities, who heals all your diseases. Now, the term diseases here in the Old Testament often speaks of physical infirmities, and yet I think in light of the Hebrew parallelism here, which is often employed in the Psalms, I believe he's speaking of our spiritual diseases, which are sin. Now, certainly when we are glorified, all our diseases will be healed. That day will come. But all of our spiritual disease has been and is healed. Our spiritual sickness was healed. 1 Peter chapter 2, verse 24. He himself bore our sins in his body on the cross, that we might die to sin and live to righteousness. For by his wounds you were healed. For you were continually straying like sheep, but now you have returned to the shepherd and guardian of your souls. By his wounds we were healed. We were healed through his death on the cross. Death on the cross. He took care of it all. Who heals? He pardons your iniquities and heals all your disease. And then notice the next tremendous benefit we're not to forget. Who redeems your life from the pit. You know, if you are in a pit, that's a problem. If you're in a pit, that's a problem. The term pit, often in the Psalms, spoke of death. Look at Psalm 30, verse 3. Psalm 30, verse 3. O Lord, thou hast brought up my soul from Sheol. Thou hast kept me alive that I would not go down to the pit. Talks about death, often talks about death. It's used figuratively to speak of death. He redeems us, speaks of purchasing, paying the price to buy us back from death, from the pit. Pit also is used to speak of destruction and judgment for those who have rejected God. Look at Psalm 55, Psalm 55, 23, or you can just take a note and I'll read it for you. But thou, O God, will bring them down to the pit of destruction. Men of bloodshed and deceit will not live out half their days, but I will trust in thee. Speaks of the death and destruction that comes for sinners, and we see that, but he has bought us, he has paid the price to redeem us from our sins and the eternal consequences of our sins. Don't forget that. Don't forget that. You don't need to do anything to make it up to God. You need to confess, and you need to believe, and you need to trust. And that will produce a changed heart, which will bring about obedience. You don't need to do anything besides believing in Jesus. Don't try to make up anything. He redeemed it. He paid the full price. He is the one who did so. He is the one who did so. You see, Christ paid the penalty that our God demands. He paid the price. We know that we were not redeemed with perishable things like silver and gold, from our futile way of life inherited from our forefathers, 1 Peter 1, but with precious blood as of a lamb, unblemished, spotless, the blood of Christ. 1 Corinthians chapter 6, 19, Paul says, or do you not know your body is the temple of the Holy Spirit who is in you, whom you have from God, and that you're not your own? For you have been bought with a price. Therefore, I glorify God with your body. We've been bought with a price. He paid the price. We are the redeemed. We are the redeemed. Our lives have been redeemed from hell and from eternal consequences of our sin. When we trust in Jesus Christ, we're forgiven. We are redeemed. Jesus paid it all. All to him I owe. And then notice back in our passage, not only do we see these benefits related to what he has done in the forgiveness of sins, which is primary, which is foundational. Notice he says, who crowns you with loving kindness and compassion. I love this. He crowns you. You think of someone who's crowned, it's a visible adornment. He crowns you with that. We'll talk about this loving kindness and compassion in a minute. This idea of compassion, grace, and mercy towards us, his loving kindness, his hesed, his loyal love. He crowned you with that. That is upon you. That is upon me. He crowned your life with that. Man, let's not forget this stuff. We act like beggars spiritually at times. We act like we're so poor and we are so rich. We have everything pertaining to life and God through his word. We have been given every blessing in the heavenlies. The reality is we are wealthy spiritually because of Christ in our union with him, who crowned you with loving kindness and compassion. Just think, his compassion is towards you. His loving kindness is towards you. Man, we need to think differently when we encounter difficulties or difficult people, whatever it might be. We need to think differently. And so here, tremendous loving kindness, compassion. Look down at verse 8. The Lord's compassionate and gracious. You know, his compassion and his graciousness is manifest in forgiveness. It's manifest then. You know, someone who's compassionate and gracious is very forgiving. They don't hold on to things. They're not holding on to stuff. They don't have a list a mile long of what you've done. They're giving it over. They're compassionate, gracious. You know, unmerited favor, kindness, love. But the Lord is the pinnacle of that, compassionate and gracious, slow to anger, and abounding in loving kindness. I was going to wait a little earlier to explain this down at verse 8, but let's go to Exodus chapter 33. Exodus 33. Because we see this is the character of our God. It's the character of our God that we need to not forget. Forget not his

Verse 18, then Moses said, I pray thee, show me thy glory. This is a bold prayer. This is a bold prayer. Moses is going for it. He's saying, I pray you show me thy glory. This is bold. And what does the Lord say? And he said, I will make all my goodness pass before you, and will proclaim the name of the Lord before you, and I'll be gracious upon whom I'm gracious, and show compassion on whom I will show compassion. And he goes and gives him a little more information, and we see the situation build up. And then if you go down to chapter 34 and look down at verse 6, then the Lord passed in front of him, that's speaking of Moses, and proclaimed, the Lord God, compassionate and gracious, slow to anger and abounding in loving kindness and truth, who keeps loving kindness for thousands, who forgives iniquity, transgression, and sin, yet he will by no means leave the guilty unpunished, visiting the iniquity of the fathers on the children and the grandchildren to the third and fourth generation. And Moses made haste to bow low toward the earth and worship. The Lord gracious and compassion. That's his glory. His glory is manifest in what he did for us. His character. His character. Gracious and compassionate. Slow to anger and abounding in loving kindness. Those are wonderful characteristics that God wants to put in us as we abide in him and as he changes us and makes us more like Christ. You know, we're to be quick to hear and slow to speak, slow to anger, right? We're to be like the Lord Jesus. But God has to make that happen in us, right? He does that. And he works on us through his word. And so here, this is emphatic. He is compassionate and gracious. If we started thinking more about this stuff, we would really have a renewed heart towards the circumstances and situations and people in our lives. We need to bless the Lord, oh my soul, bless the Lord. The term compassionate here, back in verse 4 and 8 and verse 13, speak of loving deeply. Speaks of even like a mother's understanding and love towards a child. There's a love and an understanding. There's an understanding of the child's maturity. There's a love that goes with that. It's compassion. It's compassion with knowledge and understanding, right? We see that. And the term translated gracious in verse 8 conveys just that, graciousness, favor towards the undeserving. And the term translated slow to anger speaks of the Lord's patience and long-suffering in relationship to those who rightfully deserve anger. His slow to anger, his patience and long-suffering in relation to those who rightfully deserve his anger. Now, he is a gracious God. We saw that in Exodus 34. But he will bring about punishment. But first and foremost, he's gracious. He's compassionate. He's merciful, and it is manifest in his son, Jesus Christ. This is the character of God, and notice he says abundant in loving kindness, rab hasad, overflowing, overflowing loyal love, overflowing loyal love. Have you ever had someone who loves you and is loyal to you? Isn't that wonderful? Well, God is overflowing in loyal love, overflowing in that, and it's revealed in salvation. That's the character of God. We shouldn't forget. That's the character of God. We should bless the Lord with and repeat in our hearts and minds towards him. Thank you, Lord. You're such a gracious God. Thank you. You're so good to me. You're so kind and merciful and compassionate. Thank you so much. Forget not his benefits. Forget not his benefits. You know, we see he's slow to anger and his compassion revealed in forgiveness. Turn to Joel chapter 2. And this is interesting because Joel is in the midst of God's judgment upon the world for its sin and its purifying of the Jews to save them, but also judging those who wouldn't make it through, didn't get saved. We see that 2/3 will perish, 1/3 will remain, Zechariah chapter 14. And so we see in Joel, this is all about judgment. But everywhere you see judgment, right around the corner is God's character revealed in offering salvation. Joel, Hosea, Joel, Amos, Joel chapter 2, verse 11. And the Lord utters his voice before his army. Surely his camp is very great. For strong is he who carries out his word. The day of the Lord is indeed great and very awesome, and who can endure it? It's talking about the day of the Lord, the day of God's wrath, okay? Yahweh's wrath. Yet even now, declares the Lord, return to me with all your heart, and with fasting and weeping and mourning, and rend your heart, not your garments. Now return to the Lord your God, for he is gracious and compassionate, slow to anger, abounding in loving kindness and relenting.

0: and evil. That's his character. May we be like that too. And may we praise him for who he is and what he's done. We praise him for that. You know, Jonah understood God's compassion. He didn't like the Ninevites. He didn't like them at all because they were a rotten people. And yet God saved them. But Jonah didn't want him to be saved. And Jonah knew that if he went there and preached that God was compassionate and that God would relent if they repented and he would save them. Jonah chapter 4, verse 1, "But it was greatly displeased Jonah, and he became angry, and he prayed to the Lord, 'Please, Lord, was this not what I said while I was still in my own country? Therefore, in order to forestall this, I fled to Tarshish, for I knew thou art a gracious and compassionate God, slow to anger, abounding in loving kindness, and one who relents concerning calamity.'" You can see Jonah whining, right? Now, he understood it, but didn't apply it rightly. Later on, we'll see he does, I believe, at the end, that the book points to that in the close. But here, we need to know that he is compassionate. He is gracious. He is kind. He relents in evil. He is slow to anger. Wow, I should have been really booted out a long time ago. He could have, you know, before I came to faith, I should have died and gone to hell. You know that? And God was so gracious and so kind and so merciful. And even as a believer, I've done rotten stuff and he's forgiven me. He's so gracious. He's so kind and so merciful. So merciful. So then, look down at verse 8 again. Verse 8 again, and back in our passage. "The Lord is compassionate and gracious, slow to anger and abounding in loving kindness. He will not only strive with us, nor will he keep his anger forever. He has not dealt with us according to our sins, nor rewarded us according to our iniquities. For as high as the heavens are above the earth, so great is his loving kindness towards those who fear him. As far as the east is from the west, so far he has removed our transgressions from us." This psalm is about God's gracious character. And we're going to see that also in the repentance of those in Nehemiah. We're going to see that they recognize that God has been faithful. He has not forsaken them, but he has disciplined them. And things are heavy on them, and they deserve it completely. But they see he's a compassionate God, one who forgives. "So then, he is the God who redeemed your life from the pit, who crowns you with loving kindness and compassion." He's like a compassionate, loving father or mother. Look down at verse 13, Psalm 103. "Just as a father has compassion on his children, so the Lord has compassion on those who fear him. For he himself knows our frame. He is mindful that we're but dust." He's compassionate. This is God's character. He crowns you with loving kindness and compassion. If you're a true believer in Christ, you've been pardoned of your sin. You've been purchased from the pit. You've been crowned with loving kindness and compassion. Forget not his benefits. And notice, those benefits continue in this life even. Look at verse 5, back in Psalm 103. "Who satisfies your years with good things so that your youth is renewed like the eagle." He satisfies your years. Now, the King James, the New King James, says satisfies your mouth. They translate that because of the word satisfy, which they think has to do with eating, but I don't think that's the case. He satisfies your years. It's not just he gives you some good food that you're satisfied with. I don't think that really goes with the context of this psalm. I think the NASB does a better job. "Who satisfies your years with good things so that your youth is renewed like the eagle." The term satisfied means to be filled, to be sated, to be satisfied. He causes us, it's in a causal form, he causes us to be satisfied.
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1: 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John chapter 10, verse 10.
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0: Pastor Greg Laurie, pointing out how we need to be ready to share the hope of Christ with Tom the cab driver, or Mary the cashier, or Wilson the next-door neighbor. 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Now, to present the flip side of the coin, we've been talking about sharing our faith with others. Has anyone ever really shared the gospel with you? Pastor Greg, it's an important message, and it's easy to understand, isn't it?
1: That's right. The Bible says, whoever will call upon the name of the Lord will be saved. 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Maybe you're out in a riptide in the ocean, and you can't get your footing, and you're in trouble, and you see a lifeguard. Call out for help, and the lifeguard will rescue you. The same is true spiritually. You're drowning in your sin. You need help. Jesus will save you. He will rescue you, but you must call out to him. And you know how you do that? You do it in prayer. So let me just lead you in a simple prayer, and you can pray this prayer after me. You can pray it out loud if you like. And this is where you are calling out to Jesus to save you. Just pray this. Lord Jesus, I know I'm a sinner. And I know you are the Savior who died on the cross for my sin and rose again from the dead. Now, Lord, I turn from my sin and I put my faith in you. Be my Savior, my Lord, be my God and my friend. I choose to follow you from this moment forward. In Jesus' name I pray. Amen. Hey, if you just prayed that prayer, I want you to know that Christ himself has come to live inside of you. And I have a resource I want to send you. It's called the New Believer's Bible. 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Here's Dave to tell you more.
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0: Well, that's a taste of the new movie called A Great Awakening. And this film, Pastor Greg, is really, I think we could say it's a mirror of our own mission statement. Wouldn't you agree?
1: That's right, Dave. Our mission statement is knowing him and making him known. And God called a young evangelist, George Whitfield, to speak in his country and then to come and speak in what would eventually become the United States of America. He was a very bold preacher. He was someone who understood the power of the gospel. And he called people, as our Lord did, to be born again. And let's just say that it didn't play well in a lot of the more formal churches of the United Kingdom. In fact, he was banned from preaching in many of them. So that drove him out into open air preaching, where he would preach in the fields and the coal mines and wherever people were. And the result was he had a powerful nationwide ministry. And then he came to America. And his preaching resulted in what we call the first great awakening. So in the United States, we've had four spiritual revivals. The first one with George Whitfield, the most recent one being the Jesus Revolution. So in the Jesus Revolution, we saw what God did in the 1970s. Now you're going to find out some of the things the Lord did in the 1770s, another great spiritual awakening. And it's all captured in this amazing new film called A Great Awakening. I love this film. It has tremendous performances by the actors, beautifully written and directed. The musical score is outstanding, and it's going to move you deeply. This is something you could watch with your whole family, and you're going to love it, and you're going to watch it again and again, and you're going to invite neighbors as well. When it was released initially in theaters, they had to extend its theatrical run because the word of mouth was so strong. Well, now you can have your own copy of A Great Awakening, and we'll send it to you for your gift of any size. 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And so be generous if you can, but whatever you send, let us send you a copy of A Great Awakening. You're going to love this film.
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14: 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I got this idea. The Bible tells us in Galatians chapter 1, verse 8, that even if an angel shows up and tells you something, like here's some new books to add to the Bible, he says, you don't even trust that.
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15: And it's important that we understand the reason for Christ's death, to get rid of sin. The cross was the instrument of death, and yet Jesus was hung on a cross. Jesus says to the disciples in Matthew 16, "If any man wants to come after me, let him deny himself, take up his cross, and follow me." You want to follow Christ, you got to die to yourself.

0: Welcome to Somebody Loves You Radio, the Bible teaching ministry of Roel Reese in Diamond Bar, California. Today's lesson continues our deep dive into 1 Corinthians with a challenge to take an uncompromising stand against sin. Zeroing in on the problem of sexual immorality within the church, Roel will urge us to guard against temptation in our own lives while also being careful not to condone sinful behavior in the lives of fellow believers. Let's join Roel Reese now in 1 Corinthians chapter 5.
1: One of the things about chapter 5 now is that the church at Corinth was not only a divided church, but they also was a disgraceful church. They had a lot of problems. I've been to Corinth probably 5 times, and it's interesting when you go to Athens and you go up on top of Athens where Paul the Apostle preached, it's pretty interesting to see the place where he chose to give the gospel to the Greeks. And then about another hour ride, you go over to Corinth, where the peninsula is, and they actually carved out this great channel where you had from one side of the ocean to the other side to bring ships through there. And so you would have a lot of activity going in Corinth. It would be an activity where they had about 1,000 priestesses that were prostitutes. And they live up on top of this little hill, and they worship Aphrodite, the goddess of sex. And when I read about Corinth, it really reminded me of our past life in the way that it is today, because not only in Corinth were these heathens being really insulting and at the same time very loose with their lives, but the problem was in the church. In the church. And Paul, even though he's not there in his spirit, he hears about everything that is happening in the church. This church here had an assembly of sinners that they had been touched by the Holy Spirit, but they were compromising their position in Christ. They were allowing themselves to walk by the energy and the power of the flesh. And Paul's going to really hit here, because the main sin that he's going to talk about is sexual sin. That's a big one in the church today. Not only drugs, alcohol, but sex is one of the biggest things. And the reason is because we have the internet. And think of all the people today that have these computers. Computers can be good or they can be evil, depending how you use them. I have never gone to any of those websites, and I'm not interested in them. I use my computer for my sermons and the information that I need, but I will not allow myself to go into those websites. Why? Because when I was in the world, that used to be one of my problems. I was introduced to pornography when I was 5 years old by my dad. It's really important for me to understand that, man, it almost destroyed my whole life. And many of you that are here tonight, if you've been in those websites, if you've been in the websites where there's pornography, you know what it does to you physically and spiritually, man. It pampers and it actually grieves the Holy Spirit of God in your lives. And it can ruin you fully, completely. So Paul is writing this letter perfectly for us today. And one of the things that we don't see today is not a true holiness in the church, separated to God, really seeking to please God with my life in everything that I do before the Lord in order for me to be blessed by God. And yet no church is perfect, we know that. But human imperfection must never be an excuse. Never be an excuse for sinning. And yet think how many people excuse themselves from sinning against God, but we should never, ever, ever use excuses, but repent from our sins and turn from our sins and don't go back to your sins, because eventually it will destroy you. And so Paul here is going to be teaching us concerning these things. Let's begin in chapter 5, verses 1 to 2, where here we are to mourn over sin. There was no mourning over sin. He starts out, Paul begins this chapter, verse 1. It is actually reported, notice, common knowledge, that there is sexual immorality. We get our word sexual immorality from porneia, the word pornography in the Greek. That's where the word comes from. He says that there is sexual immorality among you, in such sexual immorality as is not even named among the Gentiles or the heathens, that a man has his father's wife. Notice that. That's a big problem. And yet it happens in the church. And yet here Paul is sharing with us concerning these problems in the home, in the church. Think of fathers molesting their daughters, molesting their sons. Shame on them. Child molesters, man. It's sad. But yet it happens in the church. And the church allows it to happen. And they're afraid not to lose people. And they don't take action against these child molesters. I mean, if you come to us and we find out you're a child molester, we will press charges against you and put you in jail. If you would ever molest one of our kids here, I would personally take that privilege to do that. And so it's really important that we understand that this is a problem, not only homosexuality, lesbian, he's going to mention in a moment, but the problem is in the home where parents are molesting their children. And here, a young guy sleeping with his mother-in-law in the church and coming to church and praising God and glorifying God. In the church and the leadership, we're doing nothing about it. And Paul really gets mad. Really, really gets mad. Check this out, verse 2. He says, and you are arrogant, you're puffed up, and have not rather, notice, repent. You should have repented, mourned, that he who has done this work might be taken away from among you. Why do you allow him to go to church? He should be kicked out of the church. So here Paul is really pouring out not only his anger, but he's pouring out concerning the doctrine. Why are you allowing this guy to be in the church and to worship with you when he should be kicked out of the church? And then check this out, verse 3. He's going to judge the sin. For indeed, as absent in the body, but present in the spirit. Even though I'm not there, you guys, I'm praying, and the Holy Spirit is speaking to me, and I'm with you in the Holy Spirit. I'm with you in spirit. I know exactly what's going on because I'm connected to God, he says. And the Holy Spirit has spoken to me. And then he said this, for I indeed absent from the body, but present in the spirit, have already judged as though I was with you presently. Him who has so done this deed. Notice what he says. Even though I'm way out here, I already have judged that person. And I'm telling you what to do as an elder and as a leader of the church. And then he said in verse 4, in the name of our Lord Jesus Christ, when you are gathered together along with my spirit and with the power of our Lord Jesus Christ. You see, one of the problems about the Corinthian church, like the church today, it was a carnal church, not a spiritual church. There was no fear of God. No fear of God. So people did their own thing. And when they come to church, they come with all their baggage of sin. And this is why God can't move in the church. He's going to tell you in a moment, because a little leaven leavens the whole lump. Your sin, my sin, will grieve the Holy Spirit of God. And God can't move the way he wants to move in the church. And we are the church of Jesus Christ, not this building. We are the living church, members of the body of Christ, you and I. And look what he says again. Verse 5. He says in verse 4, in the name of our Lord Jesus Christ, when you gather together along with my spirit, with the power of the Lord Jesus Christ, notice, deliver such a one to Satan for the destruction of the flesh, that his spirit may be saved in the day of the Lord Jesus Christ. Notice what he's saying. This guy is what is being ruled by his flesh. And the works of the flesh are mentioned where? In Galatians chapter 5, verse 16 to 23. And then again in the book of Ephesians chapter 5, 1 through 4. Read what it says. The works of the flesh. That is talking to Christians, not non-believers. He's going to talk to you in a moment. That if you don't repent as a Christian and return to the Lord, you're on your way to hell. I don't care how many times you've come forward. Doesn't matter. Because you're still practicing sin. Willfully, openly. You see? And God won't put up with that. And then he says this, verse 6. He says, your glorying is not good. Do you not know that a little leaven leavens the whole lump? Leaven is a type of sin. Okay? Leaven is a type of sin. And what's amazing here is that he's talking about this little sin that allowed it into the church, which makes it another sin to other people to sin. So sin is not taken away, but the whole church now becomes polluted. And the Holy Spirit cannot move in that type of an environment. The Holy Spirit wants holiness unto the Lord so that he can empower people and use people's lives to bring glory and honor to his holy name. So here he's talking about this little leaven, this sin that is in the church. And the sin that is in the church, the leaven, what does it do? It infects the church and infects people.
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1: Paul says in verse 6, your glorying, your pride is not good. Do you not know that a little leaven will leaven the whole lump? And then he says, therefore, not because of all this I told you. He says what? Therefore, purge out the old leaven that you may be a new lump. Notice that. Remember in the Old Testament, Achan, in Joshua chapter 7, they went into the camp in Jericho, and Achan went in and he saw the spoils, the gold and silver. He took them and he buried them in his tent. And the children of Israel went out to fight another battle. And when they went out, 25 of them got killed. So they ran back to Joshua and said, Joshua, we're winning all the battles, but we lost this one. 25 are dead. And Joshua went before the Lord and said, Lord, I thought you said you're going to give us victory. And God says, there's sin in the camp. There's sin in the camp. I'm not going to bless you. You're going to be defeated until you take care of sin in the camp. One person, Achan. And when they finally went to Achan, Achan confessed, he took the spoil, gave it to Joshua. You know what they did? They took his wife, they took his children, and they took him, and they stoned him to death, and then they burned them with fire. They cremated them, the whole family, to get rid of leaven, and then God blessed again.

sacrifice for us. He says, don't forget what Jesus did for you, how he redeemed you, how he died on the cross, and he went and gave his life for you and I when he went to the cross of Jesus Christ so that he could get rid of sin. And it's important that we understand the reason for Christ's death, to get rid of sin. The cross was the instrument of death and curse, and yet Jesus was hung on a cross. Jesus says to the disciples in Matthew 16, if any man wants to come after me, let him deny himself, take up his cross, and follow me. You want to follow Christ, you got to die to yourself in order to be a disciple of Jesus Christ. And so here again, he brings up the fact that Christ died and was sacrificed for each one of us individually. And then verse 8, therefore, again, because of this, let us keep the feast not with all leaven, nor with the leaven of malice or wickedness, but with the unleavened bread of sincerity and truth. Notice what he's saying. Hey, be upfront with God. Don't lie to him. Don't play games with him. He's not going to put up with it. You don't play with God. God always wins. We always lose. So it's really important for me as a child of God to every morning check my heart with God. Check my heart with God. No drugs, no alcohol, no sexual adventures, stuff like that. But to keep a clean heart and a clean life. Clean hands, clean lips, clean eyes, clean ears. And Paul says in Ephesians that if we don't listen to the Holy Spirit, then we grieve the Holy Spirit of God. What grieves the Holy Spirit of God? Sin. Sin. Why? Because the Holy Spirit is a person. And the word to grieve in the Greek means that you bring pain to the person of the Holy Spirit because he's a person, he has feelings. He gets hurt. He cannot be effective in your life. I don't care what you do until you repent. Until you repent, he can do nothing for you. And then Paul says this amazingly, verse 9. He says, I wrote to you. Why? In my epistle, not to keep company with sexually immoral people. Now check this out. He's going to warn you. If you have friends that are homosexuals, lesbians, fornicators, adulterers, liars, whoremongers, whatever sin they're into, you're not even to have lunch with them. You're to separate yourself from them and to pray for them. Watch what he says. He says, I wrote to you, Corinthians, the believers, in my epistle, not to keep company with sexual immoral people. Yet, I certainly do not mean with sexual immoral people in this world. He makes a distinction, you see, between the Christian and non-Christian. I'm not talking about a non-Christian. I'm talking about Christians, believers. Look what he says. He says, not the people of this world, or with covetous, extortioners, idolaters, since then you would need to go out of the world. I mean, you work with non-believers that are homosexuals, lesbians, fornicators, adulterers. Of course, you're in the world. But you don't keep company with them because you're not like them. But what about those in the church? Check this out, verse 11. But now I have written to you not to keep company, nor he clarifies it here, so there's no confusion. But now I have written to you not to keep company with anyone named a brother or a Christian who is sexually immoral, covetous, an idolater, a reviler, or a drunkard, or an extortioner. Don't even eat with such a person. Wow. Underline it. That's the word of the Lord. Don't even have lunch with them, breakfast, or dinner. You have no business being with them. Break fellowship with them. Until when? Until they repent. You see, God doesn't want you to do that. Anyone in the church, he says, that is living a life according to these sins, Christians, has to be what? Has to be expelled from the church. He has to be excommunicated, has to be gone. And we as believers cannot fellowship with them at all. Not even eat with them or do anything with them. Nothing at all. And so it's important for me, when I came to Christ, I made sure that my friends that I had, there was no homosexuals, but they were all drinkers and they were druggies. And I took myself and separated myself until I was rooted

0: and grounded in God's word, being able to go to them and share the gospel with them, but I never partook of their sins. Never. And slowly but surely, what happens? I'll tell you what happens. Surely but just slowly. One by one, I made a list of my friends. The time I started praying for them, and the day they got saved, over 30 guys got saved in the last 10 years, 15 years. Over 30 of them. Think about that. Why? Because they got to see the example. They got to see you. If you're a hypocrite and you're trying to convert your friends, which number one, you can't convert them, it's the Holy Spirit, then you're not going to be believable. They're going to laugh at your face and say, listen, before you preach to me, you better preach to yourself. You better look in the mirror. And that happens so much in the church today. That's why so many people are turned off to religion. And we're not a religion. We have a personal relationship with God. But if you continue in sin, that grace may abound, God forbid, Paul said. Because people will be surprised and shocked when they find themselves in hell and they attend the church. And they attend the church. And they came forward. And they carry their Bibles and they have stickers in their cars and they talk spiritually. But they will not inherit the kingdom of God if they're practicing sin. Paul made it very clear in chapter 5. They will not inherit the kingdom of God. And look what he says, verse 12. For what I have to do with judging, okay? He says, what do I do? I'm judging you. Those unbelievers also who are outside. He says, if I'm judging you, think how the world looks at you. You see, he brings it up. If I'm a Christian and I watch Christians do these kind of things, what do you think the world thinks of us? There's no power. We're a bunch of hallelujahs and we're a bunch of fakes. Bunch of fakes. And that's what Paul is saying. He's very careful what he says. Look what he says. For what have I, Paul, to do with judging those also who are outside? Do not judge those who are inside. Why should I judge people outside when there's people inside in the church that are living horrible lives just like people in the world? There's no transformation. There's no regeneration. No power. And then he says this, but those who are outside, check this out, underline, God judges. They're going to stand before God at the white throne judgment one day. They're not getting away with sin. You think they are, they're not. They're going to be judged. They may make fun of you, and they drink, and they party every weekend, and they take drugs, and they do whatever they want to do. And like the homosexual community, same thing, they're going to be judged one day. God's going to judge them. And he says this, but those who are outside the non-believer, God judges. Therefore, notice, because of this, put away from yourselves that evil person. Who's he talking about? Christians. If you have anybody in the church that doesn't want to repent, get rid of them. Because of leaven. Sin in their lives. They're not welcome into the church unless they want to repent. Non-believers are welcome to the church to get them saved. But a Christian that continues to willfully sin against God and remain in his sin, he's not welcome in the church. God says, throw him out and don't let him back in until he repents. Until he repents. And that's the word of the Lord. That's God's word for us tonight.
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10: It's the focus of our most treasured hymns and songs of worship, the greatness of God. 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From Making Sense of It All, here's David with the conclusion of How Big Is Your God?
12: Anna, thank you for joining us today. We are finishing up what we started yesterday as we take a look at Job's encounter with the majesty of God. Job went through the worst things you can imagine. From our perspective, we could say it wouldn't be surprising if he came out mad at God and determined never to serve Him again, but he came out stronger. He came out fortified in his faith. He came out so majestically right that he said, though he slay me, yet will I trust him. What kind of faith is that? That's Job faith. And that's the faith God wants to give you and me as we face the difficulties of life. We'll get to this portion of God's Word in just a moment. Don't forget, we're getting close to the end of the month now, and if you haven't done so already, you need to order your copy of 100 Bible Verses That Made America. This book by Rob Morgan is yours for the asking when you send a gift of any size to help Turning Point teach and preach the Word of God around the world. The resources are used carefully to do just that. And when you send your gift, we want to add value to your Christian experience by giving you this resource that comes from the pen of a good friend of mine, Rob Morgan. It will define the moments that shaped your enduring foundation of faith. It is a great read, and it will help you be strong and strengthened in your walk with the Lord. Now, once again, don't forget, when you send your gift, ask for this book, and it will be on its way. And now, here is part two of How Big Is Your God?
9: So we have here a denial of the justice of God, a defense of the justice of God, and then in the 35th chapter, we have a description of the justice of God. And I'm just going to cover this quickly so you can just put it in your notes and you can think about it later. But this is incredible theology, incredible truth. Number one, God's justice is not affected by our words. Verses 1 through 3, chapter 35. Moreover, Elihu answered and said, "Do you think this is right? Do you say my righteousness is more than God's? For you say, what advantage will it be to you? What profit shall I have more than if I had sinned?" And once again, Elihu is instructing Job, and he's actually saying to Job that no matter what he may have said or not have said, it doesn't make any difference to the character of God. Listen to me, God's justice is not affected by our words. God is just because it's His nature to be just. He is just whether my words match up to that or not. I can say anything I want, and it has no impact at all on the justice of God. Because His justice is who He is. It's a part of His character. It's a part of His nature. You do not have, nor do I have, the power with the words of my mouth to change the nature of God. That's what Elihu is saying to Job. Job apparently thought if he said God was unjust, he'd get a hearing. God isn't going to be affected by what you say. Number two, God isn't affected by our works. In verses 4 through 8, I will answer you and your companions with you. Look to the heavens and see, and behold the clouds, they are higher than you. If you sin, what do you accomplish against him? Or if your transgressions are multiplied, what do you do to him? If you are righteous, what do you give him? Or what does he receive from your hand? Your wickedness affects a man such as you, and your righteousness a son of man. Elihu says, Job, why don't you just look up at heaven for a moment? You see how far the clouds are up there and how far they are above where we are? That's how far God is from you. Job, do you actually think that something you do can change who God is? Do you think that by your rebellion, you can make God different? Do you think by your righteousness, you can make him different? Elihu is not saying that good works do not have merit. He is saying that our works, whether they're good or evil, cannot change the nature of God. God cannot change for the better because he's perfect, and he cannot change for the worse because he's holy. So do what you do, say what you say. You'll have to deal with it, but it doesn't have anything to do with who God is. Don't say God is unfair, because if he's unfair, he can't be God. And you can say it, but it doesn't make any difference. Every time I preach the gospel, someone will say to me, well, Pastor Jeremiah, I just need you to know, I just don't happen to believe that. And I've gotten bold here lately and said, you know what? You may not believe it, but that doesn't make it untrue. We sort of have the idea that, well, if I don't believe it, then I don't have to believe it. Well, it's true whether you believe it or not. And if you don't understand that now, there will come a day when you will understand it very clearly. The truth is the truth whether we believe it or not. God is just whether we accept it or not. It makes no difference what we do or what we say. God is who he is, and he's not changeable. He is the immutable, unchanging God of the universe. God's justice is not affected by our words or our works, and it's not affected by our ways. Notice verses 9 and 10. Because of the multitude of oppressions, they cry out. They cry out for help because of the arm of the mighty. But no one says, where is God my maker who gives songs in the night? I remember when I was a student in college, for as long as I could remember, I loved radio. And some of you remember this. When I was growing up, they used to have a little thing called Allied kits and Heath kits. You could buy them and they came all broken down. And if you had a soldering iron, you could build your own radio. And I did lots of those. My mother used to say, David, if you don't get those wires out of your room, you're going to electrocute all of us. And I had wires everywhere and I was really into electronics. And then as I got a little bit older, I got into the programming part of it. And when I was a student in college, I got involved with two radio stations. We built the campus station on the campus of Cedarville College. And then I was an afternoon announcer on WEEC in Springfield, Ohio. I was a disc jockey. I played music, I gave the weather, I did the news, I put the tapes on of all the taped programs, and I loved it. It was kind of hard when you were a student, and one night I fell asleep on the watch and let a record go click, click, click, click, click. My father called me on the phone and said, for Pete's sake, David, wake up, and I did. One of the things that I did when I was an announcer is I got to put all these wonderful programs on the air. This was a Christian FM station. One of the programs was a program produced by the Moody Bible Institute called Songs in the Night. They got the name of that program right out of this text, Songs in the Night. It was produced by a guy named Bill Pierce, who was at one time a professional trombonist. He was one of the greatest trombone players you ever heard in your life. And then he got into radio, and he had a blessed voice. He had this deep, sepulchral voice. And at midnight, when he talked, real soft, it was so soothing. And he used to play music at night that was real laid back, mellow. And he played that music in the night for people who were going through night, not just as a day part, but they were going through the dark night of the soul. And I used to love putting him on and listening to him. He was just such a pro. You know, research shows that newborn babies have no fear of the dark. After all, they just spent 9 months in the darkness of the womb. We put night lights in the nursery so we can see the babies, not so they'll be unafraid. But a strange thing happens to us as we start to grow up. Children develop night fears, imagining creatures outside their windows or monsters under their beds. And as we age, as we get older, those nighttime fears become even more sophisticated. Many of us struggle every night with letting go of our worries so we can sleep. I've had sleepless nights, as I'm sure you have. How many of you have ever struggled with sleep? Now I know why you all sleep in church on Sunday. Yeah, all right. Well, I want to just give you a little something special today that I discovered that was a blessing to me. I want to give you 7 passages from the Psalms to help you sleep at night. Well, here's the first one. Psalm 4:8. I will both lay down in peace and sleep, for you alone, O Lord, make me dwell in safety. Psalm 42:8. The Lord will command his loving kindness in the daytime, and in the night his song shall be with me. Psalm 63:6. When I remember you on my bed, I meditate on you in the night watches. Psalm 74:16. The day is yours and the night is also yours. Psalm 121 verse 4. Behold, he who keeps Israel shall neither slumber nor sleep. Psalm 127 verse 2. For so he gives his beloved sleep. Psalm 149 verse 5. Let the saints be joyful in glory. Let them sing aloud on their beds. Now, if you are an insomniac and you're married to someone who is not, you may not want to try that last verse, because singing aloud in the middle of the night may not be a good thing. But these are wonderful truths from the Word of God. In fact, Charles Haddon Spurgeon, the great English preacher, once said it this way: they slumber sweetly whom faith rocks to sleep, and no pillow is so soft as a promise. No pillow is so soft as a promise. And these are promises from God. I would suggest to you, if you have trouble sleeping, that you just take those 7 verses and memorize them and just repeat them in the night. One guy said it this way: if the Lord's going to stay awake all night, I'm going to sleep. There's no sense both of us staying up. Amen. Amen. So Elihu is saying to Job, Job, God's justice is just. But even when it doesn't seem like he's removing our burdens, even then, he always gives us strength to bear them, and that strength oftentimes is like a song in the night. Hallelujah. And so many times he's done that for us. When I was so sick a few years ago, and I was taking medication for the pain, and it was morphine, and I don't do morphine too good. I hope I don't have to take that again. It kind of made me crazy. And you wake up with a start, and you know, you don't know where you are sometimes. And I just got my Bible and stuck it right by my bed, and I had it open to Psalms. And as soon as I'd wake up, I'd just get it and I'd start reading the Psalms. And I'd read them, and God so ministered to my heart. You know, when you're in the hospital and you can't sleep, you don't read Leviticus, right? You read Psalms. You read Psalms, because Psalms is going to help you. And so I recommend that. You can find songs in the night, whatever you're going through. Now, I want to answer the second question. The first question that Elihu answers for Job is this: is the God we serve a just God? And the second question he asks is the God we serve a great God? Because you see, Job, in his questioning about what's happening in his own life, has come to the conclusion that either God is unjust and won't help him, or God is just maybe not able to help him. So Elihu is going to help him understand the greatness of God. Now, I've chosen some passages, and I'm going to give you the key verses, and you can write those down in your notes, and then I'm going to read just 2 passages, and then we're going to be finished. The God we serve is a great God. How do we know that? Job 36:26. Behold, God is great, and we do not know him. The theme of this section is that God is great and that his ways are beyond our understanding. He is omnipotent. He is eternal. He is all wise. We human beings divide knowledge into categories and theories, but God, who spreads the clouds out like a blanket, holds lightning bolts in his hands, he shatters our categories and he confounds our theories. What is there about God that is great? First of all, the mind of God is great. Job 36:5. Behold, God is mighty, but despises no one. He is mighty in strength of understanding. Job 36:22, who teaches God? Job 37:16, he is perfect in knowledge. The Lord is great in understanding. His knowledge is infallible. Therefore, anything that deviates from what he says is false. We should never start with our thoughts, our opinions, our feelings. We must always start with the mind of God. Just remember, if you're in a small group, that your discussion can be very, very varied, but it must always start with God. You know what happens in a lot of small groups around the country? They get in their discussion time and they go around the circle and they talk about what they think something means. And when they get all done, you know what it is? It is a pooling of ignorance. That's what it is. Just a collection of everything. Now, if you go to a small group and the only thing you take away from that small group every week is, oh, everybody else in my group is as ignorant as I am. That's not a good thing. You start with what God has said and then discuss what God has said and how it applies to your life. If you don't do that, you're not in a good small group. The Bible says the mind of God is great. Start with the great mind of God and go somewhere with it. Not only that, but the mercy of God is great. Job 36, 6, he does not preserve the life of the wicked, but gives justice to the oppressed. Job 36, 15, he delivers the poor in their affliction and opens their ears in oppression. Have you ever had the Lord use oppression to get your attention and open your ear? That's what he does sometimes. He brings things into our lives so that we'll start listening to him. We get pretty hard-headed sometimes, and God has to get our attention. The mind of God is great. The mercy of God is great. Notice thirdly, the might of God is great. Chapter 36, verse 5, behold, God is mighty. Chapter 37, verse 5, he does great things which we cannot comprehend. Now, here's what I want to do. We could cover the rest of this, but I'm going to read this to you, but not from the King James or the New King James. I'm going to read you Eugene Peterson's paraphrase of these next verses, because in chapter 36 and chapter 37, there is what we might call a little hymn, and it reads so good in the paraphrase, it'll help you get a sense of it. And here is Elihu's message to Job about God's greatness, about his mighty power. Listen, do you have any idea how powerful God is? Have you ever heard of a teacher like him? Has anyone ever had to tell him what to do or correct him, saying, you sure did that all wrong? Remember then to praise his workmanship, which is so often celebrated in song. Everybody sees it. Nobody's too far away to see it. Take a long look, Job. See how great he is, greater than anything you could ever imagine or figure out. He pulls water up out of the sea, distills it and fills up his rain cloud cisterns, and the skies open up and pour out soaking showers on everyone. Does anyone have the slightest idea how this happens? How he arranges the clouds, how he speaks in the thunder? Just look at that lightning, his sky-filling light show illumining the dark depths of the sea. These are the symbols of his sovereignty, his generosity, and his loving care. He hurls arrows of light, taking sure and accurate aim. The high God roars in the thunder, angry against evil. Now, I must tell you, if you live on the West Coast, you miss a little of this, because if you grew up in the Midwest, you know what these thunderlight shows are about. You can be outdoors in a picnic, and all of a sudden, out of nowhere, the clouds cloud up, and the rain starts to fall, and the lightning fills the sky, and the thunder rumbles, and you get a good impression of the power of God in nature. Does anybody understand how that happens? Oh, I know the scientists have got all their ideas, but behind all of the explanation is the God who's being explained. And that's what Elihu was saying. The God we serve is great. His mind is great. His mercy is great. His might is great. And finally, his majesty is great. Notice verse 4, chapter 37. He thunders with his majestic voice. Verse 22, with God is awesome majesty. Now, here is the little poem from chapter 37. Once again, I'm going to read it from the message. I'm going to read it as if I think it should have been read this way. Job, are you listening? Have you noticed all this? Stop in your tracks. Take in God's miracle wonders. Do you have any idea how God does it all? How he makes bright lightning from dark storms? How he piles up the cumulus clouds, all these miracle wonders of the perfect mind. Why, you don't even know how to keep cool on a sweltering hot day. So how could you even dream of making a dent in that hot tin roof sky? If you're so smart, Job, give us a lesson on how to address God. We're in the dark and we can't figure it out. Do you think I'm dumb enough to challenge God? Wouldn't that be just asking for trouble? No one in his right mind stares straight at the sun on a clear and cloudless day. As gold comes from the northern mountains, so a terrible beauty streams from God. Mighty God, far beyond our reach, unsurpassable in power and justice, it's unthinkable that he'd treat anyone unfairly. So bow to him in deep reverence, one and all. If you're wise, you'll most certainly worship God. Amen. That's pretty powerful, isn't it? Oh, Elihu got into himself, man. He started to preach some good stuff. I mean, it's good for us, especially at these times, to remember how great is our God. Leave it up to a child's book to help us grab this. Title of the book is the Blue Whale the Biggest Thing There Is? And it was written by Robert Wells, who takes us from a size we can grasp to one that we can't. Let this truth get in your heart as we close. Here's what Robert Wells wrote in this children's book. The largest animal on earth is the blue whale. Just the flippers on its tail are bigger than most animals on the earth. But a blue whale isn't anywhere near as big as a mountain. If you put 100 blue whales in a blue whale jar, you could put millions of blue whale jars inside a hollowed out Mount Everest. But Mount Everest isn't anywhere near as big as the earth. If you stacked 100 Mount Everests on top of one another, it would be just a whisker on the face of the earth. And the earth isn't anywhere as big as the sun. You could fit 1 million Earths inside the sun. But the sun, which is a medium-sized star, isn't anywhere near as big as a red supergiant star called Antares. 50 million of our suns could fit inside Antares. But Antares isn't anywhere near as big as the Milky Way galaxy. Billions of stars, including supergiants like Antares, as well as countless comets and asteroids, make up the Milky Way galaxy. But the Milky Way galaxy isn't anywhere near as big as the universe, and there are billions of other galaxies in the universe. And yet, filled with billions of galaxies, the universe looks almost empty. The distances from one galaxy to another are so far beyond our comprehension and imagination, we do not know how to explain it. And the creator of it all is God, who with a word spoke it all into being, who is present everywhere in this universe and beyond, and who upholds it all with his mighty power. How great is our God, and greatly to be praised. And I ask you again today, my friends, is a God that great able to help you with your stuff right now? Is he? You see, what we do when we get in a situation like we're in, we start focusing on our stuff, and we get our eyes off of God. You know, there's a great story in the Old Testament that happened in Kadesh Barnea when the spies were sent into the land. And, you know, the majority report came back and they said, man, we've looked at all these giants in here and we're like grasshoppers before them. We can't do this. But there were two dudes named Joshua and Caleb who came out of there and they said, we are well able to do this. Our God will help us. And the difference, let me just tell you what the difference was. The majority came out of Canaan and they saw their problems in relationship to themselves and the other giants. Joshua and Caleb came out and they saw the giants in comparison to God. So how do you get to where Joshua and Caleb were? You have to have a big God. You have to see God high and lifted up. You have to elevate God. He doesn't need to be improved upon. We just need to improve our ability to comprehend him. And when we see God in his holy, high, and lifted up, we look at our problems and we say, God, one day you spoke and the whole world came into being. I know my problem. It's really big to me right now, but it's nothing for you. So I want to ask you, God, to help me with my problem. And I know you are able to do it. That's what we need to come. We need to come with confidence that the God we serve is not taken by surprise by all the stuff we're going through. And he wants so desperately to have a relationship with you so that he can not only be your Savior and your God, but he can be your friend and your guide. My friend, I would not want to be alive on planet Earth today and not have a relationship with the great God of the universe. I am insufficient for these things, but I have a God who is able. And he is willing to come into your life, whoever you may be or wherever you may be, and make a difference that only God can make. So I worship him today, and I honor him today.
12: Amen. You know, the Bible is such an incredible book. When you read it, you always come through the reading of it on the other side with a different perspective on things than if you hadn't read it at all. The Bible changes you. It changes your mind. It changes your heart. It changes your desires. It's so powerfully written, so powerfully communicates the majesty of God. So if you're in difficulty, don't neglect the Word of God. Run to it. Embrace it. Make it even more a part of your life than it was before. That's how your faith grows, and that's how you come to know this majestic God we've been talking about from the book of Job. Tomorrow, we're going to the New Testament book of John, and we're going to talk about peace in a distraught world. Another passage on perspective. I hope you'll join us then. I'm David Jeremiah. Thank you so much for being a part of today's program.
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20: This is Jim Daly from Focus on the Family. When you get in touch, please let us know the call letters of this great radio station.
0: What the Lord, I think, wants us to understand is if we want stability in our life, we have to have that coming from Him. And where I wrestled so deeply is I know God is good, but like I said before, I would get confused. Why aren't you being good to me in this? And so I would make all these suggestions to God. God, here's what I think a good God should do. You like do this and do that and do this and do that. The problem is that I can't possibly know what a good God should do.
15: That's Lisa Turkhurst, and she's with us today on Focus on the Family with Jim Daly as we explore the idea of trust and what to do when trust is broken. I'm John Fuller.
20: John, I've talked a lot about being made for relationship. You know, I believe that's core to what God has done with humanity. He made us for a relationship with Him, first and foremost, and then with each other. It's one of the reasons, you know, as we climbed out of that whole COVID thing, we got back in the office here at Focus rather quickly, because I just felt we're wired to be together and to work together and certainly have our home life together. But it just didn't make sense to me to get cooped up in a house, isolated. I don't know that that is healthy spiritually or emotionally. And that's part of the battle we have in a bigger context for us to be wired for relationship. What do we do? It means we're probably going to be wounded. Things will shatter our lives. But it is part of the process. And then how do we learn from that? How do we pick up those pieces and keep moving forward? I'm looking forward to our discussion today with a great guest.
15: Yeah. Lisa Turkhurst knows all too well the painful journey through broken trust. And she's going to share her story and what she's learned on that path to healing. Lisa's been a guest here a number of times. She's always popular when she comes, and you're about to hear
20: why. Always popular.
15: Yes. She's the president of Proverbs 31 Ministries, and she's encouraged millions of women to find strength in their faith and their relationships. She's written a number of books, and today we're talking about one of her latest called I Want to Trust You, But I Don't.
20: Lisa, I think you speak so effectively to women particularly, but men too, because you are so vulnerable. You know, and it's one of the things we miss in Christian leadership is, guess what? We are not perfect. And it shouldn't shock anybody. And yet we try to put that on display, that somehow we've got it all together. And certainly you've experienced some things in the recent past that have decimated that illusion of perfection, but you've managed it with such grace and straightforwardness that it's been actually quite encouraging to me just to watch and to hear you. So welcome.
0: Thank you. Well, those are such kind words. I appreciate it so much. And I think to some extent, you know, people say you're so brave, you know, to share your story. And maybe it does take courage to share my story. But also, I'm not sure I really had a choice because, you know, I was going to walk through the death of my marriage. And to me, it really was a death. And so, you know, it wasn't going to really be possible for me to keep it secret. And unfortunately, you know, sometimes the Christian media is interested in stories that, you know, have a little scandal to it or whatever, you know. And so I knew that my divorce was going to become very public. And so I had a choice. I could either get ahead of it and tell it with truth and grace and with the amount of, you know, emotional angst that was present with this whole thing, or I could let the rumor mill tell my story. And so I chose to be the one to use my voice to share it.
20: I think, again, the topics that you're hitting, this idea of trust, we have something called Hope Restored. It's a marriage intensive. That's one of the core values that they're teaching these wounded couples to reinitiate and reengage and rebuild the trust in their relationship. It seems to be one of the core issues in the breakdown of marriage, that one spouse doesn't trust the other or both of them don't trust each other. Speak to what you experienced in your first marriage, what was happening that eroded that trust. And I think a lot of women and some men too are going to identify with, that's what I have felt like.
0: Mm-hmm. Well, trust is the oxygen of all human relationships. So you starve a relationship of trust and you will starve it of vibrancy and potentially you'll starve it of life. And it's impossible to repair trust that keeps getting broken. And that was the pattern that I saw in my marriage. And it was devastating. At first, I think as a Christian woman, I wanted to believe the best so much that I intentionally tidied up things in my mind that I was seeing with my eyes so that, you know, it wouldn't be true. I just didn't want what I was seeing to be true. I didn't want my husband to be having an affair. I didn't want my husband to be struggling with substance abuse. I didn't want my family to fall apart. And so I think sometimes you can overlook red flags, and I'll own it. I think sometimes a red flag has to be like burning down to the ground before I tilt my head and go, huh, I guess that was a little red, wasn't it? You know? And so I...
20: Let me ask you, and certainly continue with that, but it just strikes me that so many of us could say, well, it's better to err on the side of trusting than to err on the side of suspicion all the time. And I would think our personalities might play into this as well. Again, whether you're a woman or a man, but, you know, speak to that, because it sounded like you were a trusting spouse and then it actually ensnared you. It caught you.
0: Yes, it absolutely did. And I think there's a big difference between wise trust and blind trust. You know, as I studied the scriptures, because I was really struggling, like, shouldn't my trust be unconditional? And I discovered, no, trust should be very conditional, you know, based on the choices of the other person. And sometimes distrust is the wisest choice to make. You know, look, we all make mistakes, and that's what grace is for. And, you know, I make mistakes, you make mistakes. But there's a big difference between a mistake where someone breaks your trust and it was a mistake that they broke it and they repent for it and, you know, they say they're sorry and then they commit to not doing that again. And they also want to walk through the repair process. There's a big difference between that I just described, a mistake, and a repeated pattern of behavior that continues to go on where there isn't lasting repentance. Sometimes you can have temporary repentance, but I mean lasting repentance to the point where the other person is willing and capable of making the necessary changes. So trust doesn't continue to get broken, but also that they have the humility to repair the rips in the trust that are there.
20: That's good. And we're going to cover so much material this time. And if you're willing to stay for another day, and we'll also get a little deeper into your experience and where you're at today. Let me mention one of the things you talked about was a brain scan that you did with Dr. Amen. I know of Dr. Amen, and I know some of the work that he does, but describe the physiological impact of emotional trauma.
0: Yeah. Well, so I wanted to better understand the impact, because long after that initial finding out of, you know, his infidelity and walking through very long process, 10 years to try to work on this, repair this, renewed my vows at one point, you know, all of this, I just knew that the impact had been great. And so I wanted to know exactly what that was. So yes, I went and had my brain scanned, and I'll never forget. It wasn't just a scan either, by the way. You have to do so many cognitive tests, and, you know, they're measuring a lot of things and doing several scans. But when he finally put up the results of my scan, he showed on one side the results of a healthy brain, and on the other side, he showed me a picture of my brain. And what I saw were four lit up spots on my brain. Those are four anxiety centers that stayed lit up whether I was at rest or whether I was active.
20: So they were on overdrive.
0: They were on overdrive.
20: Yeah.
0: And he pointed out these four anxiety centers and showed how they form a diamond, and he called it the trauma diamond. And it's a direct result of the betrayal that I walked through. And then he started to describe for me, okay, when this is lit up and it's not calming down, this one right here, this is indicative of PTSD. This one over here, it's indicative of catastrophic thinking. This one down here means that you may have a hard time with people's facial expressions or even cues, because you're always worried, what's their hidden agenda here? It's like I'm misreading those. I didn't used to. Like, I could look at you and go, yeah, he's telling the truth, you know? But now, you know, because this is always lit up, there's consequences.
20: Right.
0: And I remember standing there looking at that and seeing how my brain has been altered. There are physical ramifications for emotional abuse. And I'll never hesitate again to say emotional abuse. Yeah. Whereas before, I was always really scared of that phraseology because it felt like I just didn't have proof. Now, I want to say to anybody listening today, you don't have to go get your brain scanned. I've just described some pretty telltale signs of this kind of emotional trauma. Mm-hmm. And I just want to encourage you that it's not hopeless and you're not helpless, you know, and that's one of the reasons why I wrote this book. Well, I want to trust you, but I don't.
1: Yeah. And in fact, that's part of the discussion is where hope comes in, where the Lord comes in and your reliance upon him. And again, we're going to uncover a lot of that, but let's move to the idea of hope and trusting another person. What happens when you give up on hope? Because I'm sure you experienced that.
0: Mm-hmm.
1: And it's a big thing. Hope carries you through so much that you are hopeful that there is a light at the end of the tunnel, even in terrible circumstances. I experienced that as an orphan, you know, thinking, okay, tomorrow's got to be better.
0: Yeah.
1: And that's hope.
0: It is. Hope is amazing. Hope is also one of the most brutal risks that a person can take, because to dare to hope is to look forward to something that if your experience has told you over and over and over and over that it's not probably going to go the way that you want it to go, then it starts to feel scary to even hope. It used to be, I truly, before this happened, I was always like, worst case scenarios never happen. And so I used that thought process to better manage whatever I was facing. So I remember telling myself, you know, you can look at this and chances are it's not going to be worst case scenario. It's not going to be best case scenario. It's going to land somewhere in the middle. Mm-hmm. And I used that to manage my hope for my future. But I think when I went through so many repeated things in my first marriage where worst case scenarios did absolutely happen. And I think that can really start to mess with you. So I wrote in the book about quietly quitting on hope. And here's how it would play out for me. I would say the right answer. Mm-hmm. Like I would say, yes, you know, I think things are going to get better. Yes, you know, I think I'm going to be okay. But inside my heart, I didn't believe it. And I was already trying to put things in place, like safeguards, walls, hesitancies in connecting with people so that I could try to stay a little bit better in control. I didn't want to risk hope. I wanted to just know, like I could say it with my mouth that I hoped for things, but inside my heart, I was already doing the work to manage because I didn't really think that I should hope for that.
1: Let me ask you, you mentioned in the book this concept of discernment or trigger, and I think it's really brilliant. You had two similar scenarios that happened involving a rushed goodbye and a suitcase. So explain that analogy, which I so appreciate the way you bring in these observations of regular life into a spiritual context. You do that very well.
0: Well, thank you. There were many times when my ex-husband would suddenly announce he was going somewhere and, you know, it would catch me off guard and he would pack his suitcase and he would go and, you know, he would say, like, I have a business meeting that I suddenly got called into, which felt odd and it always made me uncomfortable. And then once I found out about the infidelity, which continued on, even after, you know, it was communicated to me that it had stopped. And so anytime I saw that suitcase coming out, anytime that it was like a quick announcement that he was going somewhere and it was rolled away from me quickly, it was so alarming and triggering. And it usually meant that something wasn't right. So here we are years later, fast forward, and it took me a very long time after my divorce to even consider dating. But eventually, I met a wonderful man, and spoiler alert, I am married to him today.
1: And I met him, and he's a wonderful man.
0: He is. Yeah. His name is Chaz.
1: Great name, too.
0: I think so,
1: Chaz.
0: Too. So I remember when we were dating, and he would come for a visit. And, you know, he was a very, very trustworthy. He had a track record of being trustworthy. But I remember one day he just said, like, hey, I've got to go back suddenly. And we were standing in the parking lot, and I saw him like wheel his suitcase really fast, you know, toward his car. Now, in my mind, it was really fast. He was doing what was normal.
1: Yeah.
0: Like, goodbye, turned around, pull his suitcase to the car. But in my mind, it brought back the trauma from the past, and I could not figure out. And I burst into tears, not because he was doing anything wrong, but because that scene was such a close replica of something that didn't mean great danger from my past. So I went and talked to a therapist friend of mine, and I asked

0: a God capstone on this. And you mentioned it a couple of times, the inkling of distrust for the Lord, even because he allowed you to be in the circumstance or allowed these things to occur. If for today we're saying, how do we rebuild that trust? Does it start with yourself? Does it start with the Lord? And you're seeking the Lord to forgive you for that lack of trust you have in him, or challenge him with the fist up in the air saying, Lord, I can't get over this. Mm-hmm. Why did you let me down as your daughter? Just describe that and then fold that into the hope, and then we'll come back next time and dig in some more.
1: Absolutely. Well, I think what I started to realize is ultimate stability is never going to come from a human-to-human relationship. We can enjoy human-to-human relationships, but we can't expect other people to never break our trust. Like, we can't build the foundation of this person's never going to disappoint me. This person's never, those are unrealistic expectations.
0: Yes.
1: Interesting, in the Bible, the word for trust or trustworthiness is batah, B-A-T-A-H. When it is directed toward the Lord, it's always in a positive sense. When it's directed toward other people, it's almost always in a negative sense. In other words, God understands we are going to have our trust broken. Now, obviously, we want to choose wise relationships where we're not being emotionally devastated. But what the Lord, I think, wants us to understand is if we want stability in our life, we have to have that coming from him. And where I wrestled so deeply is I know God is good, but like I said before, I would get confused. Why aren't you being good to me in this? And so I would make all these suggestions to God. God, here's what I think a good God should do. You, like, do this and do that and do this and do that. The problem is that I can't possibly know what a good God should do. Like, I'm so limited by my own human thinking.
0: Well, and selfish
1: and
0: for all of us.
1: Selfish and all
0: you.
1: Of those things,
0: yeah.
1: Right? And so what I have to do is I have to remember God is good, and God is good at being God.
0: Yeah.
1: God's plans may be different than mine, but different doesn't mean that they're bad. Different can also be good.
2: What a great insight from Lisa Turkers today on Focus on the Family with Jim Daly. And I really appreciate her vulnerability as she shares her story and what she's learned about trusting others.
0: She's so insightful. That's what I love about Lisa. And there's more to come next time that you won't want to miss. Lisa will explore how our trust issues can affect our relationship with God and how we keep moving forward, which her whole life has demonstrated that. Let me say that Focus on the Family is also here for you. Our goal is to equip you and provide the tools you need to have thriving relationships, whether that's with your husband or wife, your children, your loved ones, your friends, even your coworkers. If you're struggling and need some guidance, we have a team of caring Christian counselors on staff who can listen to your specific situation, pray with you, and offer some direction toward hope and peace. We also have Lisa's terrific book, I Want to Trust You, But I Don't, Moving Forward When You're Skeptical of Others, Afraid of What God Will Allow, and Doubtful of Your Own Discernment. Wow, that is a title.
2: Mm-hmm.
0: It's full of personal stories and biblical wisdom that will help you examine trust issues in your relationships and encourage you to find healing. You can get that directly from us here at Focus on the Family, and when you do, the proceeds go right back into ministering to others. When you make a pledge today to sustain our ministry to couples and families, and no amount's too small, we'll send you a copy of Lisa's book, I Want to Trust You, But I Don't, as our way of saying thank you for being part of the ministry. Also, I want to share this. We recently heard from a listener named Brenda who told us this. I can't begin to tell you how much it means to know that Focus on the Family is praying for me and my teen daughter as we walk through some difficult challenges. Over the years, your ministry has helped me through divorce, raising my children as a single parent, and now these present struggles. Whenever I felt like I couldn't carry one more burden, God has used your resources to renew my strength. Thank you.
2: What a wonderful message to hear.
0: It is, and Brenda's thank you extends to you, the donors, because we couldn't do this ministry without you, and we don't do it apart from you. 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John, you kind of spearhead this. 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
8: 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If you don't mind a little bit of smoke in the air, now's the time to get in that morning run. With front porch temperatures in the mid-60s, we're going to see a high around 85 degrees this afternoon. In the Willamette Valley Weather Center, I'm Robert Pratt.
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10: God can do anything. God can change anyone. If I want you to remember anything as a result of this time together, it's that statement. For nothing will be impossible with God.
9: There are moments in life when God's direction makes absolutely no sense. The path forward seems unclear, the obstacles feel insurmountable, and the only thing you know for certain is that you can't pull this off on your own. 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Well, today on Insight for Living, Chuck Swindoll describes one of the most breathtaking miracles in all of Scripture. An inflection point when the humanly impossible became divinely certain. If you're facing something right now that feels completely beyond you, Chuck invites you to examine the Spirit's most significant mission.
10: Our Father, we thank you for the firsts in our lives. That first person who had the courage to look at us and ask us about things eternal and to make us aware that things were not well. And we had to face that. We had to come to terms with that. And we look back on that, realizing at that time it seemed fearful and confusing and maybe even for some a struggle. But we look back and thank you for sending that person to be like Gabriel was for Mary, the messenger of good news. Thank you for reminding us again, and for many, the very first time, that with you, nothing is impossible. No friend without Christ is impossibly lost. It may very well be you would have us speak to him or her this week. Thank you for the first time, our Father, when we realize the meaning and significance of deep and abiding worship. When we were delivered from the feeling that we needed to be entertained, but we were really to come before the holy God to hear his truth, to sing his songs, to pause in quietness and let the wonder in. And this season of the year, our Father, we thank you for that first light on that dark night. When all else was wrong in the world, you gave us that Son of yours, and we thank you for him. May we worship him today as if for the first time, with a fresh, as if first time joy that we are participating in your work for your glory. In the name of Jesus, our first and only Savior, we pray. Everyone said, amen.
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10: It's easy to forget the kind of times into which Jesus was born. And what makes his birth all the more amazing is that it was, in God's estimation, the right moment. Though in the world's eyes, there would have been 100 reasons to choose another time, either before then or after the fact. But those prophecies waited to be fulfilled. And that is what was accomplished according to God's promise, just as he planned. If God were to wait until time was just right, there would never have been a son sent. But against all the odds and in spite of the threatening situation that even this young couple faced after the birth, God brought forth his son. And by the way, he had all of the arrangements put together before time ever began. And the account is in Luke chapter 1, and the main part we're considering is verses 26 to 38, which really identifies two people and focuses on them. One is an angel named Gabriel, and one is a young woman who is a virgin named Mary. The angel we read in verse 26 is sent from God to a city in Galilee called Nazareth. In the council of divine decrees, before there was ever time on earth, before there was ever matter, before there was a sun, moon, or stars, the Godhead together planned salvation. And in the plan of salvation, it was ordained that this angel be sent on this particular day to this particular woman living in this particular place. Planning our salvation, knowing our need for the Savior, our God already has put together the plan that on this very day, at this particular time, this angel, the messenger angel, would leave the throne room of the Father and come to this earth. And we read he would come to the city in Galilee called Nazareth. The reason Luke writes it like that is because there were people reading it for the first time who would not know where Nazareth was. His gospel would spread across the whole known world, but who ever heard of Nazareth? It's a tiny place. And if you think Nazareth is small, Bethlehem is even smaller. But never doubt it, the destination is determined, the person is selected, the situation is complicated, and the mission is humanly impossible. All four are true. Let me unpack them. First, the destination. The angel was to go to the city called, really we would call it a village, called Nazareth. Nazareth is where Mary lived. It's where Joseph lived. It's where they have been betrothed. Unlike today, in those days, in a Jewish marriage, there was the commitment to one another followed by the signing of a betrothal covenant, which lasted usually about a year. During that year, they were known as husband and wife. Though they didn't live together, they were not intimate with one another. They were seen as husband and wife, which explains why he is called her husband on occasion, though they've not actually been married. They are committed to one another in this betrothal, and the angel is to find her in the city of Nazareth, and he does so. So the person is selected. She is a virgin, never knew a man. Now, the situation is complicated. Complicated. Why? Because the plan of God required depositing on this earth a sinless but very human individual. How do you get a child born without sin who comes from the womb of his mother or her mother? How do you do that? The possibilities get a little bit complicated. I took my time this week to think through what those possibilities were. Listen to them. First, God could have chosen a human mother and a human father and then put the baby there and have them have the child. The problem is you've got a sinful product. Can't come from just an average man and woman. That's the result of intercourse, and then the baby 9 months later is born. You'd have a sinful child. Well, the second possibility is neither one. Just leave a divinely given gift on a doorstep. Mary finds the baby and claims it. The problem there, he's not truly human. Hasn't had a birth, so that won't work. The third possibility is to send a soul and spirit to live in a person already on earth. The problem is it would not be his own body, nor could it be said that he is truly human, but has in fact been brought into a life. So this leaves only the option, number four, the supernatural conception. The womb of Mary would be that earthly vehicle. However, the embryo would bypass the contamination with sin, since the tiny speck of life within Mary's womb would have been made possible, as we're going to read, by the Holy Spirit. The miracle is often called the virgin birth miracle. It's the virgin conception that is miraculous. Never before, never since has this ever occurred. G. Campbell Morgan writes this: he was the God-man, not God indwelling a man, of such there have been many, not a man deified, of such there have been none, save in the myths of the pagan systems of thought, but God and man combining in one personality the two natures, a perpetual enigma and mystery baffling the possibility of explanation. Having read that, I'm now going to explain what baffles the possibility of explanation. Always makes me smile when I think about that. Like the statement, thanks be to God for his gift, too wonderful for words. And then I speak on it for 30 minutes to give you the words that are too wonderful for us to grasp. How do we really put it all together? How do we make sense out of what is absolutely impossible? You just keep reading the text. You keep reading the Holy Word of God. He comes to a virgin engaged to a man whose name was Joseph, of the descendants of David, and the virgin's name was Mary. Remember, she wasn't expecting it. It was an absolute sudden surprise to her. She looks up and she sees the visible manifestation of an angelic being. Coming in, he said to her, "Hail, favored one, the Lord is with you." Look at the words. She's the favored one. For centuries, the church taught that she bestows favor, that she bestows grace, which has led to Mariolatry, the worship of Mary, the Mother of God. By the way, she's never in the scriptures called the Mother of God. She's the one who has been given grace. She's the one who is favored, E.D., favored by God. She's the recipient of God's favor and grace. And he says, "The Lord is with you." And she's standing there hearing it, wondering, "Who is this visitor? Oh, why is he calling me a favored one? And how is it that the Lord is going to be with me? I believe in my Lord, but why the need for his presence with me, delivered it to me and the messenger, from the messenger himself, Gabriel?" You're not surprised to read that she was very perplexed, verse 29. The tense of this particular Greek term suggests ongoing. She continues to mull it over. She's not questioning it. In fact, she's not disagreeing with it. She's just puzzled by it. She's just puzzled by it. And it's like I would feel if Cynthia said to me tomorrow morning, "Hey, honey, I forgot to tell you, we're going to have a fifth child." I would be perplexed to hear that. We would name the baby a miracle, but that's as far as I'm going with that. It's just not going to happen. Mary's thinking it can't happen. In her case, she's got the right age going for her, but she doesn't have the right intimate experience. So she's perplexed. The word means to be caught up in intense curiosity. How could this be? Because a man I do not know, literally, the statement reads. Remember, it has to be a man. And I'm in love with Joseph, but I've never been intimate with Joseph. I do not know a man. David McKenna adds a curious statement here. Jesus' divine human nature is a physical as well as a theological fact. Luke the physician set up the paradox when he announced that Jesus was conceived by the Holy Ghost in the womb of Mary without human agency. The genetic puzzle has never been unraveled. Did God select certain qualities in genetic structure, chromosome mix, and the DNA code? If so, what are the personality features of the Word made flesh? Some might contend that the case for the humanity of Jesus is already refuted. Others have chosen to deny the virgin birth in order to make Jesus fully human. Logically, the genetic mystery is no greater than the incarnation itself. Like geneticists who have not unlocked the secret of conception, we must rely upon information about Jesus' birth and development to find out if he was fully human. And he goes on to describe those characteristics of humanity. You can't unravel it. If you're waiting for scientific proof of this, you'll wait in vain. It's a miracle. Miracles lack proof of this nature. She's told, "You will have the baby." She's asking, "How can it be?" And now he explains. It doesn't help her with all of the answers, but it at least describes the supernatural nature of the conception. The angel said to her, "Do not be afraid, Mary, for you have found favor with God. Behold, you will conceive in your womb," verse 31, "and bear a son. You shall name him Jesus. He will be great. He will be called the Son of the Most High. And the Lord God will give him the throne of his father David. He will reign over the house of Jacob, and his kingdom will have no end. How can that be? I understand you're talking Messiah here. But what I don't get is how this will occur. I can't figure it out. Verse 35 is crucial because it represents the Holy Spirit's most significant mission. The angel answered and said to her, "The Holy Spirit will come upon you. The power of the Most High will overshadow you." These are all human terms, accommodating human ignorance and an inability to grasp the truth. The Holy Spirit will come upon you. The power of the Most High will overshadow you. For this reason, the Holy Child shall be called the Son of God. What you must understand, even the most intense skeptic listening right now, is that you will never, ever unravel the puzzle. You can't, because it's a miracle. God comes, God makes the announcement, God leaves Mary in her puzzlement, wondering what it's all about, just as any one of you ladies in these teenage years in which Mary was would find yourself absolutely shocked. But God doesn't back off. He says the Holy Spirit will come upon you and will overshadow you. Somewhere between this announcement and Mary's arrival at Elizabeth's place of residence, a conception took place. The details of that are left for our imagination. Nothing in Scripture covers that epochal moment of the Spirit's most significant mission. Now, please observe what sealed it for Mary. I think it's a turning point in the narrative when she asks, "How can it be? I know not a man," on and on. Now, the thing I love about Mary's response is what follows in this passage of Scripture. Before I get there, I just want you to look at verse 37 and let it sink in. He says, "For nothing will be impossible with God." If I want you to remember anything as a result of this time together, it's that statement. Because there isn't a person sitting here today who doesn't have something impossible that you're facing. Something. Something you cannot fix, you cannot change, you cannot alter, you cannot start or stop. It's impossible for you. I spoke to our staff on a Wednesday morning. We had a gathering here of the Insight for Living staff, along with our pastoral and all of our staff here at the church. We met in the former worship gathering place. It was a great time of singing, and we were reflecting on this story. I took another tack at it that morning, but I concluded by reminding all of us that God can do anything. God can change anyone. And I said to them, I want all of you to remember that, because it's going to be easily forgotten. Are you ready? I was dealing with a difficult individual by Thursday. It hadn't even been 24 hours since I spoke. And I remember saying to someone who had been in that meeting, "This person is impossible." And she said to me, "As I recall, God can do anything. God can change anyone." Isn't that? Already in less than 24 hours, I had forgotten that nothing will be impossible with God. That statement can transform your thinking. It can change your whole attitude. Because there's not a person hearing right now who is not facing something that isn't humanly impossible. By that I mean you can't pull it off. You can't make it happen. I think it's that statement that causes Mary finally to rest her case. She doesn't have to know all the details. She simply must understand that the God who is revealing this message is the God of impossibilities. By the way, in various wording, that statement is found four times in the scriptures, twice in Jeremiah and twice in Luke's gospel. Because God knew if we just read it once, we wouldn't remember it. Remember it this week. Say it to your friend. Say it to your spouse. Remind your child or your parent that with God, nothing is impossible. Let it sink in. Because you see, the enemy hears what you're hearing and wants you to forget it. Because a whole week is going to unfold before we gather together again like this for teaching. And if you're not careful, you're going to be lost in doubt and dismay if you let the statement of verse 37 slide by. Mary, nothing will be impossible with God. You know what? That's the turning point in the whole narrative. She hears that statement, nothing will be impossible with God, and that settled it. The next two verses are wonderful verses. Mary said, "Behold, the bondslave of the Lord. May it be done to me according to your word." And the angel departed. First, what she calls herself, I think, is significant. I'm a bondservant. In other words, I'm not running my own life. I'm not in charge of the events of my life. And even though I have no idea how God is going to pull this off, I want it known right now that I see myself as a humble servant of the living God. I am available to Him to do with me whatever He may wish. There's something wonderful about that kind of spirit of humility. That kind of submission makes life move so much smoother. Daryl Bach says, "The word describes one of humble station who addresses a superior in recognition of their position. As God's handmaid, Mary accepts openly what God asks of her." Mary, the woman of strength and character, says immediately, "I'm the Lord's bondservant." It's a statement of humility. While we're on that, would you hold your place here and look at 1 Peter chapter 5? I want to point out three benefits of true humility right here from 1 Peter 5. Verse 5 concludes with humility toward one another, for God is opposed to the proud, but gives grace to the humble. Therefore, stay with the word, humble yourself under the mighty hand of God, that He may exalt you at the proper time, casting all your anxiety on Him because He cares for you. Go back to verse 5. The first benefit of humility is that we're given grace to accept whatever. The second thing is that it comes with a promise. Humble yourselves under the mighty hand of God that He may exalt you at the proper time. We rest in His promise when we humble ourselves. Third, we are relieved of anxiety. And who doesn't want that? Casting all your anxiety on Him, because literally it matters to Him concerning you. The verse literally reads.
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12: If you're outside today, apply a little bit of sunblock. We're going to have some smoky haze. Right now, it's front porch temperatures around 65 degrees. We'll get up to 85 by mid-afternoon. In the Willamette Valley Weather Center, I'm Robert Proud.
13: Hearts and minds open. 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KWIL.
14: The heart and soul of our evangelistic ministry must be the Word of God. People will sometimes say, if you teach the Bible all the time, when do you do your evangelism? Beloved, the Bible is the greatest tool of evangelism.
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16: In an article in a Christian magazine, a minister spoke about a survey on divorce rates that he had seen. The survey showed that people who identify as Christians get divorced at least as often as unbelievers. The minister's conclusion, Scripture is not sufficient. It's not enough to help us with the problems we face. Well, when people question the Bible's relevance or authority or clarity or historical accuracy, do you know what to say? Today's message on Grace to You can help you with that. John MacArthur is showing the transforming power of Scripture. That's the title of his current study. And so now, here's John with the lesson.
14: Let me draw your attention, for the time we have in God's Word, back to 2 Timothy chapter 3. I was rereading the epistle, and I came back to this same section, and in reading it, I realized that there was one further tremendously important issue here that had not been addressed that I needed to deal with, and that has to do with what I like to call the work of the Word. The work of the Word. We talked about the fact that it was inspired, but we must also focus on its work. And you will notice in verse 15 that it says that the sacred writings are able to give you the wisdom that leads to salvation through faith, which is in Christ Jesus. Initially, the work of the word is salvation. Then in verse 16, it is useful, that is, inspired scripture is useful for teaching, for reproof, for correction, and for training in righteousness, with the idea that the end product may be a man of God adequate and equipped for every good work. Now, a simple reading of those verses indicates to us five elements of the work of the word: salvation, teaching, reproof, correction, training in righteousness. Those are the things which the Word does, which the Scripture produces. They're not new to me. They're not new to most of you. They are new to perhaps some of you. And as I thought about it, I thought, well, it's pretty basic, but it's also pretty important. And let me say by way of general introduction that the distinguishing characteristic, I hope, of my own ministry and of Grace Community Church is a very, very strong commitment to the authority of the Word of God. We are definitely a church committed to God's Word. We endeavor to teach God's Word, to preach God's Word, to implement God's Word, to live God's Word, to proclaim God's Word, to exalt God's Word. It is the focal point of everything that we do. When God speaks, we listen. I think so many times of Revelation 2 and 3, if you have ears to hear, then hear what the Spirit says to the churches. So we have always been a church that listens to the Word of God, that is committed to the Word of God, that is submissive to the Word of God. And the focal point of our ministry has been the Scripture. There are many things that a church can do. There are many focuses. There are many sort of themes that a church can camp on. But for us, for all these years, it has been the Word of God. Our church, our personal lives are dominated by the Word of God. Week in and week out, we teach the Bible. We preach it expositorially, that is, explaining its meaning. We go through scripture after scripture after scripture. The reason for that is because of the work of the Word. Because we understand what it does, that's why we give it the main attention. Let me just remind you of a very important promise with regard to this. Isaiah 55, 10 and 11. You don't need to look it up, just listen. For as the rain and the snow come down from heaven and do not return there without watering the earth and making it bare and sprout and furnishing seed to the sower and bread to the eater, so shall my word be which goes forth from my mouth. It shall not return to me empty or void without accomplishing what I desire and without succeeding in the matter for which I send it. In other words, God says when I send my word, it always does its work. It always does its work. It never comes back empty. Just like rain and snow produces what grows, my word produces my will. The Bible is God's messenger. It accomplishes his will. It accomplishes his purpose. The word of God is depicted in Psalm 147 as a swift messenger. It runs to do God's work. It runs to accomplish God's goals. You might look just at Psalm 147 for a moment. There are several verses there that really are very vivid. Verse 15, he sends forth his command to the earth. That's verse 15. He sends forth his command to the earth. His word runs very swiftly. He gives snow like wool. He scatters the frost like ashes. He casts forth his ice as fragments. Who can stand before his cold? He sends forth his word and melts them. He causes his wind to blow and the waters to flow. He declares his words to Jacob, his statutes and his ordinances to Israel. And here is this sort of intertwined analogy as God sends the cold and the frost and the sun and all the natural elements to produce what he wants to produce. So he sends his word, and the word is analogous to that. It goes out to produce the ends that God has intended for it. That's a tremendous confidence that we have who teach the Word of God, who articulate the Word of God, to know that it always accomplishes what God wants it to do, never comes back empty. Always produces like rain and snow and all the other things that God sends with production in mind. The Word is productive, it is prolific, and it accomplishes its purpose. Every word out of God's mouth is bread, it says in Deuteronomy 8:3. It feeds somebody, it nourishes somebody, it makes somebody grow, it accomplishes something. And so we want to ask the question then, if it does accomplish something, what does it accomplish? What is the work of the Word? What is the purpose of the Word? Now let's look at these five things. The first one is that the Word produces salvation. You'll notice that very familiar verse that we looked at in chapter 3, verse 15. It says that the sacred writings which are able to give you the wisdom that leads to salvation, which comes, of course, through faith in Christ Jesus. The thing that he says there is the Word, the sacred writings, referring to Scripture, have primarily in that particular verse reference to the Old Testament. But nonetheless, Scripture produces salvation. Scripture produces salvation. It makes you wise unto salvation. It is the instrument of salvation. The practical implications of this are obvious. Before we look at those, though, let's see if we can't reinforce that truth a little bit by looking namely at the testimony of Jesus himself. Turn in your Bible to John's Gospel. And in John's Gospel, we have the continual teaching of Jesus about the power of his Word and the Word of God. But in chapter 5 and verse 24, we read this, the words of Jesus. Truly, truly, I say to you, he who hears my word and believes him who sent me has eternal life and does not come into judgment, but has passed out of death into life. That is a tremendous verse. That is a verse that binds up the essence of the gospel. Believing in God, the God who sent Christ, and hearing the word brings eternal life and delivers one from judgment, passing out of death into life. And note, please, the key to it all, verse 24, he who hears my word. The word is the agency. The word is that which begets new life. In John chapter 6, I draw your attention to a couple of verses toward the end of the chapter. And Jesus again teaching in this familiar section where he speaks on the bread of life. But in verse 63, he says, it is the Spirit who gives life. The flesh profits nothing. Then this, the words that I have spoken to you are spirit and are life. And if they haven't effected that in you, verse 64 implies, that's because some of you don't believe. So the word mixed with faith produces life. Chapter 12 of John, and there are other texts you could look at, but these are highlights. Chapter 12 and verse 49, Jesus says, I did not speak on my own initiative. Even Jesus operated under delegated authority and operated by speaking only that which was the Word of God. He said, my Father himself who sent me has given me commandment what to say and what to speak, and I know that his commandment is eternal life. Therefore, the things I speak just as the Father has told me. And again, Jesus is articulating the reality that the Word is that which produces eternal life. The Word brings life. The sum of it all comes in that great watershed verse 31 of chapter 20 in John's Gospel, which really gives us the reason for the whole book, the whole Gospel. These have been written. These have been written, says John, that you may believe that Jesus is the Christ, the Son of God, and that believing you may have life in his name. And again, eternal life comes by believing the written word, the revealed word, the word of God. Scripture then is the source of that truth which brings salvation. Look again further into the New Testament. The 10th chapter of Romans, and we find that the Apostle Paul was committed to the same truth. In Romans chapter 10, a familiar verse, 17 says, so faith comes from hearing, and hearing by the word of Christ, or some manuscripts, the word of God. I think preferably perhaps the word of Christ. The New American has it that way. But the point is, one way or the other, it's the word of God or the word of Christ, which are one and the same, that produces salvation. Faith comes by hearing, and hearing by the word of Christ. That's why you have to have preachers. That's why you have to have those who will go out and speak the truth. It says in verse 13, whoever will call on the name of the Lord will be saved. But how are they going to call on him in whom they have not believed? And how are they going to believe in whom they have not heard? And how will they hear without a preacher? And how will they preach unless they are sent? And even when they're sent, the implication is they must hear the word of Christ. So it is again emphasized that the Scripture is the source. In Ephesians chapter 5, that great section on marriage as compared to the church, verse 25 says, husbands, love your wives just as Christ also loved the church and gave himself up for her, that he might sanctify her, having cleansed her by the washing of water with the word. Christ has cleansed his church, saved his church by the washing of water with the word. The word, again, the agency. And Paul, writing to the Thessalonians in 1 Thessalonians 2:13, refers to the word of God, which performs its work in you who believe. The word works. Now, salvation occurs when you have a ready heart that is open to believe, mixed with the revelation of God. The word of God in a ready heart. That's the issue. James refers to the same dynamic. In James 1:18, he says, he brought us forth, he begot us, he redeemed us, he saved us by the word of truth. By the word of truth. So the Scripture, the Word of God, is the source of salvation. That's why Philippians 2:16 calls it the Word of life. It is characterized as that which gives life. Psalm 19:7, the law of the Lord is perfect. What's the rest of the verse? Converting the soul. It has the power to convert. And I think back to Nehemiah. Tremendous illustration of this. Look with me for a moment to the 8th chapter of Nehemiah. It's a few books to the left of Psalms. And in Nehemiah chapter 8, we have the introduction of a revival. In Nehemiah chapter 8, it begins the beginning of a real revival. And I believe there were many people who were saved in the true sense of Old Testament salvation at this revival. And all the people gathered as one man at the gate which was in front of the water gate, the square which was in front of the water gate. They asked Ezra the scribe to bring the book of the law of Moses. Three little words, bring the book, really keyed the whole thing. And he brought the law before the assembly of men, women, and all who could listen with understanding. And the first day of the seventh month, he read from it before the square, which was in front of the water gate, from early morning until midday, in the presence of men and women, those who could understand. All the people were attentive to the book of the law. They stood there and listened to it being read hour after hour after hour. There was a wooden podium, verse 4, set up for that purpose. And Ezra, verse 5, opened the book in the sight of all the people, standing up above the people, and he opened it, and all the people stood up. He blessed the Lord, the great God, and all the people answered, amen, amen. Lifting up their hands, they bowed low, worshiped the Lord with their faces to the ground. Verse 8 says that as they read from the book, from the law of God, they translated to give the sense so that they would understand the reading. It had to go from Hebrew into Aramaic, which was their commoner language, and had to be explained to them. And so they were reading and explaining the word. The people's response was amazing. It says at the end of verse 9, they were weeping when they heard the words of the law. They were grieved over their sin. They were struck because of the dearth of the law of God in their hearing. The end result of all of this was the people really drew their hearts back to God. This reading went on. At the end of verse 18, it says they celebrated the feast for 7 days, and they read from the book of the law. The first part of the verse says daily, from the first day to the last day. Then the people began to praise God in chapter 9. They were praising and lifting up adoration to the God who had revealed himself in Scripture. They were getting their hearts right. Down in verse 28 of chapter 10, after that long list of people who signed the document, it says that they were joining together, making a commitment, taking a curse, verse 29, making an oath to walk in God's law, to keep and observe all the commandments of God our Lord and His ordinance and His statutes. The net result was the people made a commitment to God. And I believe there was salvation that period of time through that 7-day feast. There was a great movement of God and many were saved. And it was a direct result of simply standing and reading and translating, explaining the scripture. It has the power to convert the soul, the power to save. Look at another illustration taken from the New Testament, namely the 8th chapter of Luke.

Then in verse 9, they asked him what it was he was saying. He's explaining, starting in verse 10, to you it has been granted to know the mysteries of the kingdom of God, to the rest it is in parables, in order that they seeing may not see and hearing they may not understand. In other words, he says, I'm going to explain it to you because obviously you belong to God. To them it'll remain a riddle. The explanation then comes in verse 11. In the parable, the seed is the word of God. That which produces new life in good soil is the word of God. That's the point. If the soil isn't right, you're not going to get the product. If it's hard soil, like the soil on the road, it says those beside the road are those who have heard. The devil comes, takes away the word from their hearts, so they may not believe and be saved. And those on the rocky soil are those who, when they have received the word, they receive it with joy, and they have no firm root. They believe for a while, and in time of temptation fall away. And the seed which fell among the thorns, these are the ones who have heard, and as they go on their way, they are choked with worries and riches and pleasures of this life and bring no fruit to maturity. The word of God will fall into places where the soil is not ready. It's full of weeds, full of rocks, or just hard. But, verse 15, when the seed falls into good soil, those are the ones who have heard the word in an honest and good heart and hold it fast and bear fruit with perseverance. So what you have here is the word of God placed in a readied heart, a prepared heart, produces salvation. The practical implications of this are obvious. The heart and soul of our evangelistic ministry must be the word of God. People will sometimes say, well, if you teach the Bible all the time, when do you do your evangelism? Beloved, the Bible is the greatest tool of evangelism. How could we ever come to the point where we would even question such? When Jesus was asked by a lawyer in Luke 10, 25 and 26, he said, "What shall I do to inherit eternal life?" Jesus said to that man, "What is written in the law and how does it read to you?" Go to the scripture. Go to the scripture. You can go back to the Old Testament, the sacred writings, and they are able to make you wise unto salvation, which of course has come in the fullness of time through that which Christ has accomplished. What does the scripture say? Jesus said, "Search the scriptures, for they are they which speak of me." And then one very, very explicit text, 1 Peter 1, turn to it for a moment. Verse 23, you have been born again, it says, not of seed which is perishable, but imperishable. That is, referring to the seed, through the living and abiding word of God. The seed is the word of God again. It is that seed placed in good soil that produces salvation. So if we want to be effective in evangelism, we want to teach God's word. If we want to be effective in reaching our friends, we want to give them God's word. Instead of making it very complicated, let me make it as simple as I possibly can for you. If you know somebody who's not saved, first thing to do is give them a what? A Bible. Bible. Remember that? Don't get too complex. Don't get too carried away with feeling inadequate because you can't explain every theological issue. I mean, you don't need to know all the answers to all the questions. The Bible will be enough. It's not as complex as we want to make it. And of course, focusing on that, when you give someone a Bible, encourage them to read Matthew, Mark, Luke, and John and see if they can survive that. If they can survive that, the soil isn't ready. There's nothing wrong with the seed. The soil isn't ready. God hasn't prepared the soil, but the seed is there. So we need to be committed to that. He says, you have been born again through the living and abiding word of God. And verse 25 says, this is the word which was preached to you. He illustrates it in that passage with a quote out of Isaiah chapter 40, comparing the word of God to the passing flesh. The word abides, it lives forever, it does its work, it produces life. This can be illustrated, I think, quite simply in a rather brief but beautiful account of a woman's conversion in Acts 16. Lydia was her name.

0: And it tells about her in verse 14, just very briefly. A certain woman, Acts 16:14, named Lydia, from the city of Thyatira, a seller of purple fabrics. This is a businesswoman, sold purple fabrics for a living. She was a worshiper of God. That is to say, she was upright in the sense of seeking the true God and seeking to worship the true God, but had not yet been exposed to the gospel of Christ. She was listening. And then this, and the Lord opened her heart to respond to the things spoken by Paul. And when she and her household had been baptized, so forth and so on. I love that. The Lord opened her heart to respond to the things spoken by Paul. That's the essence of salvation. You speak the truth of God's word and let the Lord open the heart. So our task is to spread the word, spread the seed, preach the truth, give out God's word, and God's part is sovereignly, graciously to open the heart. Let's bow together in prayer. We thank you for that truth in Deuteronomy 8:3 that every word of God is bread. Father, we thank you for this word which is indeed bread, which feeds us. Lord, we want to say thank you that the word came to us and was mixed with faith because you prepared our hearts by your sovereign grace. We want to thank you that you plowed the soil up, that you allowed your Holy Spirit, yeah, you commissioned your Holy Spirit to do a convicting work in our heart, and we were convicted of sin and righteousness and judgment. The soil was made ready, and when the word came, we believed. We thank you for that life-giving word. And Father, we thank you too for the deposit of truth, that doctrine which guards our thinking and our acting. We thank you for the fact that you've given us not only the book, but you've given us the indwelling teacher, the illuminator, the very author of the book. What a thought, that we should not only possess the book, but have living in us the one who wrote it. Oh Lord, no wonder we don't need to trust men, but we have an anointing from thee to teach us all things. Help us, Lord, who have been saved by the power of the word, to be built up by its power, to be nourished in the words of faith, good teaching. Help us to allow the word of Christ to dwell in us richly so that we have the outflow of all those wonderful things described in Colossians 3. Help us to have that mind renewed. Help us to be able to think on things pure and lovely and just and good, things in the word. May we respond to the injunction of Joshua 1 to never, ever let our minds depart from your word. May we, like the people of old, like Josiah, make a covenant to walk after the Lord, to keep his law and his testimonies and his statutes all the days of our life. Thank you that you've given us the content to govern life. You've given us the content to defeat Satan. You've given us all we need. We thank you that the word will accomplish its work in us who receive it. For Jesus' sake, amen.
1: 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Now for the entire Grace to You staff, I'm Phil Johnson. Be here tomorrow as John MacArthur gives a tutorial on how to use the most powerful tool you own. We're continuing John's study called The Transforming Power of Scripture with another 30 minutes of unleashing God's truth one verse at a time on Grace to You.
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8: If you don't mind a little bit of smoke in the air, now's the time to get in that morning run. With front porch temperatures in the mid-60s, we're going to see a high around 85 degrees this afternoon. In the Willamette Valley Weather Center, I'm Robert Pratt.
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13: God's primary way of reaching people is through people, not just preachers, not just missionaries. 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

0: Pastor Greg Laurie, pointing out how we need to be ready to share the hope of Christ with Tom the cab driver, or Mary the cashier, or Wilson the next door neighbor. 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Now, to present the flip side of the coin, we've been talking about sharing our faith with others. Has anyone ever really shared the gospel with you? Pastor Greg, it's an important message, and it's easy to understand, isn't it?
1: That's right. The Bible says, whoever will call upon the name of the Lord will be saved. So think of it this way. Maybe you're out in a riptide in the ocean, and you can't get your footing, and you're in trouble, and you see a lifeguard. Call out for help, and the lifeguard will rescue you. The same is true spiritually. You're drowning in your sin. You need help. Jesus will save you. He will rescue you, but you must call out to him. And you know how you do that? You do it in prayer. So let me just lead you in a simple prayer, and you can pray this prayer after me. You can pray it out loud if you like. And this is where you are calling out to Jesus to save you. Just pray this. Lord Jesus, I know I'm a sinner. And I know you are the Savior who died on the cross for my sin and rose again from the dead. Now, Lord, I turn from my sin and I put my faith in you. Be my Savior, my Lord, be my God and my friend. I choose to follow you from this moment forward. In Jesus' name I pray. Amen. Hey, if you just prayed that prayer, I want you to know that Christ himself has come to live inside of you. And I have a resource I want to send you. It's called the New Believer's Bible. So the New Believer's Bible is the New Testament in the New Living Translation with hundreds of notes that I wrote that will encourage you in this commitment you are making to follow Christ. There's some other materials included as well in what we call the New Believer's Growth Pack. But let me get this New Believer's Bible into your hands as quickly as possible. Here's Dave to tell you more.
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0: Well, that's a taste of the new movie called A Great Awakening. And this film, Pastor Greg, is really, I think we could say it's a mirror of our own mission statement. Wouldn't you agree?
1: That's right, Dave. Our mission statement is knowing him and making him known. And God called a young evangelist, George Whitfield, to speak in his country and then to come and speak in what would eventually become the United States of America. He was a very bold preacher. He was someone who understood the power of the gospel, and he called people, as our Lord did, to be born again. And let's just say that it didn't play well in a lot of the more formal churches of the United Kingdom. In fact, he was banned from preaching in many of them, so that drove him out into open-air preaching, where he would preach in the fields and the coal mines and wherever people were. And the result was he had a powerful nationwide ministry, and then he came to America. And his preaching resulted in what we call the first great awakening. So in the United States, we've had four spiritual revivals. The first one with George Whitfield, the most recent one being the Jesus Revolution. So in the Jesus Revolution, we saw what God did in the 1970s. Now you're going to find out some of the things the Lord did in the 1770s, another great spiritual awakening. And it's all captured in this amazing new film called A Great Awakening. I love this film. It has tremendous performances by the actors, beautifully written and directed. The musical score is outstanding, and it's going to move you deeply. This is something you could watch with your whole family, and you're going to love it, and you're going to watch it again and again, and you're going to invite neighbors as well. When it was released initially in theaters, they had to extend its theatrical run because the word of mouth was so strong. Well, now you can have your own copy of A Great Awakening, and we'll send it to you for your gift of any size. 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You're going to love this film.
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18: Before God, human history is like this. 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The Lord Jesus Christ was born on Friday. 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
2: If you're outside today, apply a little bit of sunblock. We're going to have some smoky haze. Right now, it's front porch temperatures around 65 degrees. We'll get up to 85 by mid-afternoon. In the Willamette Valley Weather Center, I'm Robert Proud.
3: 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But take heart. 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

0: Throughout Scripture, we are reminded that ultimately, Jesus wins. At the cross, he triumphed over sin and death and hell. So does this assurance of Christ's victory mean that you and I as Christians will be spared from intense opposition, the kind described in the Bible's apocalyptic visions? Alistair Begg explores the answer today on Truth for Life as we continue our study in Daniel chapter 7.
1: In the first 8 verses, we have, if you like, the Garden of Beasts with the description of these 4 beasts emerging from the sea or emerging from the earth, as it's later said. That is followed in verses 9 to 14 with the vision of God, which we said contained 3 aspects of one great event that runs in history, namely the throne room of God, the destruction of the beast, and then the appearing of one like a son of man. We noted the fact that Daniel is so caught up in this that in verse 16, he is actually describing himself as approaching one of the people who's standing there. Again, this is a feature of apocalyptic. You see that John does it in the same way, and Daniel does it here. Although he's caught up in a vision and in a dream, he's so drawn into it as he actually finds himself, he sees himself approaching, and the reason for his approach is to ask concerning the truth of all of these things. And in being given an explanation, verse 17 and into 18, we are provided with the, if you like, the hermeneutical principle or the principle of interpretation which has guided our studies so far. Although the first 14 verses are all about description and interpretation comes later, in order for us to navigate these first 14 verses, we've had to have some kind of interpretive methodology, and that has been derived from the clear statement in verse 17, these 4 great beasts are 4 kings who shall arise out of the earth. The saints of the Most High will receive the kingdom, possess the kingdom forever, forever, and forever. And then, of course, we're told that Daniel decides that he would like to have a little more information than this. And interestingly, he provides us with a few more details of his vision. For example, we never learned about the claws of bronze in the earlier part of the chapter. And Daniel here, as he reiterates this, asks that he might have information concerning this, and also about the 10 horns that were on its head, and the other horn that came up, and before which 3 of them fell, and then the horn that had eyes and a mouth, and that spoke great things, and that seemed greater than its companions. Well, ultimate victory is assured, that's what we're told here, but that doesn't mean that the people of God are removed from the realm of opposition. And in actual fact, that is what he is discovering here. That although victory is assured, although triumph is determined, nevertheless, as I looked, the horn, verse 21, made war with the saints and prevailed over them. So the story is not that this great triumph has taken place, and therefore, for the balance of time until the consummation when Christ returns, the saints, the people of God, are just going to be able to enjoy themselves and relax and have a nice time. No, the picture is very different from that. This horn made war and prevailed over them. In other words, it is a reminder of the fact that there is a not yet dimension, that we are living in the period of time between the triumph of Christ in his death and resurrection and the return of Christ in his power and in his glory. Jesus himself said, in the world you will have tribulation, but be of good cheer, I have overcome the world. And it is important for us to understand this. It's throughout the Bible. You don't have to look hard for it. While I was studying and I was looking for a quote from a hymn, I actually inadvertently found a quote from Professor Don Carson, which seems apropos what I'm saying to you just now. This is what it says in the quote. The gospel is boldly advancing under the contested reign and inevitable victory of King Jesus. All right? It is a contested reign, and it is an inevitable victory. This side of Jesus' death and resurrection, all of God's sovereignty is mediated exclusively through King Jesus. Christ must reign until he has put all of his enemies under his feet. That presupposes the reign is still contested and the reign still advances. Now, I find that very helpful in coming back to read verses 23 to 27, and I hope you do too. Thus he said, as for the fourth beast, there shall be a fourth kingdom on earth, which will be differentiated from the other kingdoms, and it shall devour the whole earth. Now, I've said a couple of times, and I think you've picked up on this, that we have said it seems legitimate, along with other interpreters of the Bible, to see these kingdoms as being identifiable, at least primarily, as first of all the Babylonian, the Medo-Persian, the Greek, and the Roman. That's what we've said. Not all commentators do that. Some commentators say there's no reason for us to try and tie this to identifiable kingdoms. Many of the reformers saw the fulfillment of this in the papacy. In the papacy. The great establishment of the power of a Roman Empire. Calvin had his own view. So what are you saying, Alistair? I'm saying this. I think when you get to 23 to 27, we have to resist any temptation to try and identify in these 10 horns a one-for-one equivalence. Now, go ahead if you want to. For example, you can go through the Roman Empire and probably you can find 10 or a dozen who came after all of the Caesars, you know, so you'll be able to get it neat and tidy. You might be wrong, you might be right. I don't think you need to do that. That's what I'm saying. Now, remember, when I referenced 10 earlier in the chapter, I said, you know, most beasts have two horns, and 10 would be 5 times 2, you know, proving how good I am at math, but also explaining that this is a picture. This is probably symbolic. And to take it as an expression of fullness and of that which extends throughout the period of history, at least it helps me. Because the interpretation of the four beasts, which is clearly seen here, right? We already said that these four beasts are the four kingdoms. We don't have that in relationship to the 10 horns. And we certainly don't have it in relation to the 3 horns. There's no one-for-one equivalence. There's no explanation of it. Therefore, when it is left unstated, it seems to me dangerous territory to be dogmatic about that about which the scriptures are not themselves dogmatic. You can have a lot of fun with it, but I wouldn't go to the mat for one's interpretation. So in other words, let's content ourselves by doing what we've said we must do, and that is grasping the big picture and leaving the unexplained details alone. As for the 10 horns, out of this kingdom, 10 kings shall arise, and another shall arise after them, not identified, different from the former ones, and will actually put down the 3 kings. Who are they? We don't know. What will he do? What is the feature of this particular phenomenon? What is it about this horn with the eyes like a man and a mouth that is speaking great things that we saw for the first time back in verse 8? Well, look at what we're told about him. Verse 25. He shall speak words against the Most High, and shall wear out the saints of the Most High, the people of God, and shall think to change the times and the law. And they shall be given into his hand for a time, times and half a time. Now, when you read these characteristics, it's not difficult, is it, to understand why it is that throughout history and the reading of history, a variety of individuals have been identified as this little horn. Now, when we read our Bibles in relationship to the unfolding story, which we must, then we realize that when John writes in the first century and he considers these kind of things, 1 John 2, he says, "Children, it is the last hour, And as you have heard that Antichrist is coming, so now many Antichrists have come. Now, when he says it is the last hour, if he thought that it was the last hour, he was wrong, wasn't he? Because that's 2,000 years have elapsed. So what was he saying? He was saying that now that Christ has triumphed, now that he has ascended, now that he has been crowned, now that the gospel goes out to the ends of the earth and the kingdom of God is being established, we live in that final hour, as it were, a metaphor, a symbol of that singular time period. And he says, we know that there will be a final effulgence of evil in its opposition, in its full bore opposition to God and to God's people. He said, but we don't have to actually wait for that, because there are many antichrists who are present even now. And the characteristics of verse 25 of Daniel chapter 7 fit the bill. These people are blasphemous. They are persecutors. They have notions of self-deification. Now, the best I can do with this is then to say, this little horn ultimately represents the final consummation and embodiment of evil. This little horn finally represents the individual to whom Paul refers when he writes 2 Thessalonians. He refers to the individual as the man of sin or the man of lawlessness. In fact, it might be good for you just to turn there and let's anchor this in our minds. 2 Thessalonians and in chapter 2. And the people in Thessalonica have been asking, given all that they're going through, when will Jesus come back and what is going to happen and how will the world end? And if Jesus triumphs, why are we in the mess we're in and so on? And so he writes to them, to Thessalonians 2. Now concerning the coming of our Lord Jesus Christ and our being gathered together to him, we ask you, brothers, not to be quickly shaken in mind or alarmed, either by a spirit or a spoken word or a letter seeming to be from us, to the effect that the day of the Lord has come. Let no one deceive you in any way, for that day will not come unless the rebellion comes first, and the man of lawlessness is revealed, the son of destruction, who opposes and exalts himself against every so-called God or object of worship, so that he takes his seat in the temple of God, proclaiming himself to be God. Do you not remember that when I was still with you, I told you these things? And you know what is restraining him now, so that he may be revealed in his time. Now keep in mind, Daniel 7 is a great prophetic panorama of time from Daniel's time to the final consummation of things in the return of Jesus. He came with the clouds in glory to the Ancient of Days. He will come from there in like manner as we've seen him go. And so he says, for the mystery of lawlessness is already at work. Only he who now restrains it will do so until he is out of the way. And then the lawless one will be revealed, whom the Lord Jesus will kill with the breath of his mouth and bring to nothing by the appearance of his coming. The coming of the lawless one is by the activity of Satan with all power and false signs and wonders and with all wicked deception for those who are perishing because they refuse to love the truth and so be saved. Therefore, God sends them a strong delusion so that they may believe what is false, in order that all may be condemned who did not believe the truth but had pleasure in unrighteousness. Now, it's not possible for us to make sense of Daniel 7 without recognizing what John is saying, as I just quoted for you, and what Paul is saying here. You see what is being conveyed for us? The kingdom of man, the proud, blasphemous assertions of man in his rebellion against God, reaches its apex in the little horn, which we're told is going to be able to prevail for a time and a times and half a time. I'm not even going to pause on that, all right? You know yourself, some of you, this just gets your juices going remarkably so. For me, it doesn't. And I've never really been particularly intrigued by the explanations that I've been given. I say to you again what I said before, that the contrast is between the limited, God-controlled period of time where there will be this massive onslaught of evil united visibly, physically, observably against the saints of God, and the establishing of the kingdom of God, which is forever

for us to reckon with this, to understand this peculiar, immense chapter, apart from the activity of the evil one, and apart from the reality of evil itself. Martin Lloyd-Jones, many years ago now, in being interviewed, said, "I am certain that one of the main causes of the ill state of the church today lies in the fact that the devil is being forgotten." Now, if you think about this, the commencement of the ministry of Jesus is a direct confrontation with evil. It is the forceful pushback of Satan against Christ as he comes to inaugurate his kingdom. The saints of God throughout history and in our world tonight are suffering at the hands of evil people. The ultimate evil of Islam, the ultimate problem with ISIS, is not actually what it can do structurally and politically and cataclysmically to our nation or to our superstructures of life. The ultimate disaster of Islam is that it is taking countless of millions of people to a lost eternity. The God who sends them a great delusion is the God who has loved them in his Son and has called out to them and has wooed them. Part of the problem we have in dealing with the eradication of evil is the fact that we don't really believe in evil at all. We're just a little misguided. We're not bad. We just wandered a little bit. We're not really lost. We're sort of on heart support, life support. We're not really dead. No, we're totally dead, totally corrupt, totally lost. And that's the reason for the appearing of the Son of Man. And as I said to you this morning, some of our brothers and sisters, known or unknown to us, are living at the epicenter of the opposition of vitriolic evil in their lives. And one doesn't have to be alarmist to say, I'm not sure that we will get any more free passes in the continental United States. So let me wrap it up in this way. This chapter should help us to realize that the path of Christian discipleship is not an easy path. Also, I think this chapter should help us to realize how futile and silly it is to look to the power structures of our world as a basis of security and confidence, not least of all to our own power structures. No, there is a higher throne than all this world has known. You see, it's all really to give us an entirely different matter of perspective, an entirely different view of the world. Because news about the little horn is actually not the main message of the chapter. The recurring theme of the chapter is that the saints of God will receive the kingdom and possess it forever and ever. That's verse 18. He comes back to it again in verse 20-something, and again in another 20-something, and the kingdom and the domain and the greatness under the whole heaven shall be given to the people of the saints of the Most High. So in other words, if you're disheartened, if you're fearful, if you're discouraged, the answer to your dilemma does not lie in trying to find a one-to-one equivalence of the 10 horns and the 3 and the so on, but lies in the fact that when you stand back and say, I don't get this whole picture, but I get this part of the picture, God wins. In fact, God has won. And that the way that I view my world is altered entirely as a result of the unfolding drama that is contained here in chapter 7. My elder brother tells a wonderful story of a missionary returning to the United States when overseas travel was only by ship.

0: And the missionary found himself arriving in New York on the same vessel as an acclaimed national figure. And the crowds were waiting on the quay for the arrival of the ship, and particularly large numbers with banners and signs and many photographers to welcome this acclaimed figure with great fanfare. The missionary couldn't help but fear the contrast. He'd been laboring for the treasure that doesn't perish. He'd been pouring his life into sowing the seed of the gospel. And as he scanned the faces on the quay, he realized that no one had come to welcome him home. And as he began to submerge in waves of self-pity, he realized the truth as clearly as if a voice had spoken to him from heaven. Do not be discouraged. You have not yet reached home. This isn't it.
1: 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In part two of the series, Alistair explores the more difficult, mysterious passages found in the second half of the book of Daniel, the prophetic dreams and the apocalyptic visions. Throughout the series, the focus is on God's faithfulness, His power, and His sovereignty over the affairs of history, along with His promise to judge the world. 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I'm Bob Lapine. Thanks for joining us today. When you read the apocalyptic visions in Daniel, do you find them alarming? Do they make you anxious, like Daniel? Tomorrow we'll learn why believers can be comforted. The Bible teaching of Alistair Begg is furnished by Truth for Life. Where the learning is for living.
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15: If you don't mind a little bit of smoke in the air, now's the time to get in that morning run. With front porch temperatures in the mid-60s, we're going to see a high around 85 degrees this afternoon. In the Willamette Valley Weather Center, I'm Robert Pratt.
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19: So we see Jesus saying, Saul, Saul, why persecutest thou me? And then, you know, Saul says, well, who art thou, Lord? He kind of knew, didn't he? Who art thou, Lord? Is that you, Lord?
12: On today's Word, Pastor Brett Metter and how a resistant heart is opened to the truth.
19: This is that moment I think he started to think, was I wrong about this thing the whole time? Once you accept Christ, repent of your sins, man, you will see that the Lord is true and right and good, even as Paul is about to do.
12: Saul of Tarsus was on his way to threaten and murder the Christians in Damascus when he had a life-changing encounter with God in Acts chapter 9. In this dramatic account of his conversion in today's Word,
20: Pastor Brett Metter describes how God got Saul's attention to show him the error of his ways and extend his free gift of salvation to even the most unlikely person.
19: Have you ever noticed how people can be so sincere, but they can also be sincerely wrong? And just because someone's sincere doesn't mean that they're correct. In fact, sincerity and passion, just because somebody's really passionate about something doesn't mean that it's correct. And it's something we have to kind of weigh ourselves and hopefully have self-awareness to know that just because I'm passionate about something or just because I'm even sincere about it, it doesn't make it true. I can be off course. There's been a lot of people who've been sincerely wrong about a lot of things. I could go off on history. You know, in 1939, for example, the New York Times said this: the problem with television was that people had to glue their eyes to a screen and that an average American would never have time for that. This is a good one. Thomas J. Watson in 1943, he was the chairman of the board of IBM. Thomas J. Watson said, "I think there's a world market for about 5 computers." Now, to his credit, in those days, a computer was as big as this building. So that's why he thought that. But he was a little wrong about that, actually. Another wrong, sincere, but sincerely wrong, was King George II. He said in 1773 that the American colonies had little stomach for revolution. As it turns out, we did have stomach for it, and we beat them badly. Here's some people that were really, really wrong. Decca Records. They said this in 1962, and it was an executive on Decca Records. He said, "We don't think the Beatles will do anything in their market. Guitar groups are on their way out," they said. Slightly off on that one. One final one. A bishop of a century ago pronounced from his pulpit and in the periodical he edited that heavier-than-air flight was both impossible and contrary to the will of God. The irony is that Bishop Wright had 2 sons, Orville and Wilbur. Wright was wrong. Sure of himself, but wrong. The problem with Bishop Wright is he wasn't reading his Bible. Like, you can make stuff up, like God doesn't want people to fly. But that never really was in the Bible. That was just him making stuff up. Stick to the Bible, you'll be good to go. But there's a lot of people that have been sincere, but sincerely wrong. We have maybe the champion of that in Acts chapter 9. Someone who's sincere, passionate, but sincerity plus passion does not equal correctness. And man, we gotta see this story for what it is, and maybe a couple things we can sort of introspectively wonder, Lord, am I overly passionate about something that actually is just not even correct? You know, we live in a very divided country, and there's 2 very different kinds of people groups, and more than 2, but somebody's gotta be right and somebody's gotta be wrong about these issues. I suppose there's probably some spectrum in there on some issues, but there's a lot of issues that are very divisive and people are 100% sure they're correct, but somebody's gotta be wrong. Be careful on that one. We don't wanna be those people who are not introspective enough to actually recognize when it's possible that we're wrong on something. This guy, his name, Saul of Tarsus, that's his name. We were introduced to him on our last study where we saw him, of course, standing there and even voted to have Stephen put to death as a Sanhedrin member, probably a Pharisee, Paul was. And he consented to the death of this first Christian martyr. They stoned Stephen to death and it was under Paul's consent, which his name, you're gonna have to forgive me. I'm gonna call him Paul sometimes and Saul sometimes. His new name's gonna be Paul. His BC days name before he was a Christian was Saul of Tarsus. And that's kind of where we meet him today. But with that said, one of the things that we see in here is this guy who thinks he's right and he's very passionate, but man, the Lord's gonna have to give him a big wake up call. Let's take a look. It's Acts chapter 9, verse 1. And there it says, "And Saul, yet breathing out threatenings and slaughter against the disciples of the Lord, went unto the high priest and desired of him letters to Damascus, to the synagogues, that if he found any of this way, whether they were of men or women, he might bring them bound to Jerusalem." So this is kind of the setup we see here in verse 1 and 2, Saul, and he's already kind of in the midst of persecution. The early church is already being scattered because they're actually killing Christians like they did Stephen, and they're actually imprisoning men and women, putting them in prison because they were Christians. And Paul is a leader of this. Now, notice there's a few things here. In verse 2, it says that if he found any of this way, I want to mark that because it's kind of what the early church was called. They didn't call themselves Christians, and they didn't call themselves the church. At that time, they called themselves the way. Where did they get that idea? Well, it's from Jesus in John 14, verse 6. Jesus said unto him, I am the way, the truth, and the life. No man comes to the Father but by me. So they were identifying as Jesus followers. Jesus is the way. And they found the way, and that's why they called themselves the way. The word Christian came much later. It was actually used as a derogatory term by enemies of the way, enemies of people that were the Church of Jesus Christ. They said, you are Christians. They said it in a sort of a snarky way. And the reason they said it that way is the word Christian in those days, the way they said it was little Christs. You're just a bunch of little Jesuses running around. And guess what? The early church was like, cool, call us that. That's all we would ever want to be, is just like little Jesuses. Help us to be more like Christ. So they accepted that derogatory term as their new title. So they went sort of from being called the way to Christians. Now, you have to be careful, by the way, if you're kind of new to Christianity or don't know really much about it. After that, the Christianity became different things over the centuries. And depending on where you are in the world and who you're talking to, if you say you're a Christian, it can mean one thing or another thing. And it's hard to say sometimes who like real Christians are. Our tour group in Greece saw that when we were there. We were doing a tour of Paul's missionary journeys there, and our Greek guide, great lady, she was an awesome guide, but she said, by the way, we're a Christian country. All of Greece is Christian, and wouldn't that be wonderful if that was true? But see, that's the way, it's like if you were born in Saudi Arabia, you're a Muslim, and it has nothing to do, with some people, it has nothing to do with religion, it's just you're born a Muslim. It has nothing to do with your faith or anything. In the same way, if you were born in Greece, you're kind of like, well, you're a Christian then. But see, a Christian, according to the Bible, is a little more than that. What is a Christian, by the way? In the best sense of the definition, someone who recognizes they're a sinner and going to be paying a penalty of sin, which is death. But you, as a Christian, say, I accept Christ to take my place. And you believe that Jesus died on the cross for your sins and rose from the grave, and you accept that and you confess that and believe that, repenting of your sin, then that makes you a Christian. It doesn't mean you're plugged into a church even, or baptized unto a church or a certain thing, or you carry a Bible. That doesn't make you a Christian. You must confess with your mouth and believe in your heart the Lord Jesus, that he died on the cross for your sins. Well, and one of the things we're going to see in the book of Acts, we're going to see this all through the book. Let me just show you a few highlights. Acts chapter 9, verse 2, you know, this is our text here, where he desired letters, that's like a search warrant kind of letters, you know, to go to Damascus of the synagogues, if he found any of this way, whether they be men or women, that he might bring them down to Jerusalem. So this is the first time we see this here in Acts. The second time when people were publicly maligning the way and making fun of Christians and talking, you know, smack against Christians, this verse tells us in Acts 19:9. But when the diverse were hardened and believed not, they spake evil of that way before the multitude, and he departed from them and separated the disciples, disputing daily in the school of one Tyrannus. A disturbance arose in Ephesus because of the way, and it mentions that in Acts 19:23. And at the same time, there arose no small stir about that way. Acts 22:4, it talks about how Paul is explaining how he, this is later in the story, Paul says, I persecuted this way unto the death. He even killed people. That's where we see that. Binding and delivering into prisons, both men and women. And then also Acts 24:14. But this I confess unto thee, that after the way, which they call heresy, so I worship the God of my fathers. So this connects the Christian church, the way, with the Judaism, the gods of the fathers, Abraham, Isaac, and Jacob. It's all written in the law and the prophets. So Christianity is technically a fulfillment of Judaism. We're not canceling Judaism. Christianity is the answer that Judaism predicts. Sadly, a lot of Jews don't see that yet, but they will. But that's another story. Now, before we move on to the next part of the story here, I do want to mention, and it goes without, you know, almost mentioning, but he's going to journey, it says here, he's desiring letters to go to Damascus. Now you say, why would he want to go to Damascus next to Boring there in Happy Valley? Like, why would he go there? No, this is Damascus, Syria. Damascus is the capital city of Syria. Paul the apostle, this is where he gets saved, on the road to this city in Syria, coming down from Jerusalem up to Damascus. And what happens? Well, this is where we pick it up here in verse 3. It says, and as he journeyed, he came near Damascus, and suddenly there shined round about him a light from heaven, and he fell to the earth and heard a voice saying unto him, Saul, Saul, why persecutest thou me? And he said, Who art thou, Lord? And the Lord said, I am Jesus, whom thou persecutest. It is hard for thee to kick against the pricks. And he, trembling and astonished, said, Lord, what wilt thou have me to do? Now let's pause there for a second, halfway through verse 6. A couple things that I want to dispel. And, you know, I've kind of made the mistake because when I was a kid, I colored this picture. Did you color this picture in Sunday school? I did. And it was always Paul falling off his horse, you know, and the light beaming and people kind of going, you know, like Paul was like, you could tell he's blinded by the light and all this stuff. But because of that, we all thought that there was a horse in the story. But can I just say there's not a horse in the story? We don't have the horse here. The reason that's kind of important is that there's been whole sermons preached about how, you know, the Lord will knock you off your high horse. And it's actually kind of a nice theme, but we don't know that there was a horse. Paul's going to give another account of this story two other times in the book of Acts. In Acts chapter 22, verses 3 through 11, and Acts 26, verses 12 through 20. We're going to hear this story three different times, and none of those stories actually talk about the horse in the story. So you got to kind of go with the Bible. So it says here that he fell to the earth, verse 4. So minimally, he'd fallen to the earth. Now, by the way, just the fact that it doesn't say he rode a horse doesn't mean he didn't. He could have rode a donkey or an ostrich or whatever, but it doesn't say that. It's very possible he was just walking. You say, well, what does that have to do with anything? I don't know, just kind of being careful with the story, I guess, is the way I look at it. But what is this conversion with Paul the apostle? How does this all shake out? Well, it's really a conversation between Jesus and Saul, and it's short. It's a short conversation, but it's powerful. A beam of light shines on him. He's knocked to the ground. We're going to see that his eyes are blinded for 3 days. This is going to be a big shakeup in Saul of Tarsus's life. And how does the conversation go? Well, first, Jesus says to him, Saul, Saul. Why does Jesus say his name twice? Well, for those of us that are curious, you actually see that in the Bible several times. And it's something we don't really do as much today in our conversation, but it had meaning in those days. If you use the person's name twice, it meant to display a deeper seat of emotion when you're talking to that person, if you use their name twice. Not necessarily anger, but more of a brokenness and even a compassion for the person. That's kind of the idea. Can anybody remember another story we read recently in our studies through the Bible where Jesus used the name twice? Remember Martha? Remember he said, oh, Martha, Martha. Remember that? And it's the same thing. Jesus was talking to Martha. And it was a deep emotion he was expressing to her there in Luke 10:41. He also said that for the city of Jerusalem. Remember, he was riding down the Palm Sunday road and he stopped and he just began to weep and he wept over Jerusalem. He said, oh, Jerusalem, Jerusalem. It's sort of a literary technique of kind of expressing deep emotion. Same thing here with Saul, Saul, Saul, he says twice. You should know that that's kind of why that name is twice there. And then he asked the question, why persecutest thou me? Was Paul persecuting Jesus or was he persecuting the Christian church? Yes. Yeah, the answer is yes. And you might be thinking, wait a minute, I thought he was persecuting men and women and Stephen and killing people and putting in prison. What does it have to do with Jesus? Well, this is where if you're new to the Bible, you should understand the Bible kind of says that the church, true Christian people are, well, the Bible calls them the body of Christ. He's the head and we're his arms and his hands and feet and the body of Christ. And we're also called the bride of Christ in the scriptures, like the wife-to-be of Jesus. So the church is Christ in that way of the sense of Jesus. And why are you persecuting me? You're persecuting me. Now, this is something you should tuck away, especially if you're one of those people. It's very hip today to make fun of the Christian church. Man, you can find all kinds of social media, you know, hits on how goofy the church is and how the church is dumb here and the church is dumb there and Christians are dumb, dumb, dumb. And people love to bash the church. Can I just say, you know, I wonder how Paul felt here, Saul. How did he feel when Jesus now is right in front of him and saying, why are you persecuting me? Do you think that kind of hit him sort of in a way? It's like, gulp. I didn't know I was persecuting you. He didn't understand what he was doing. And in some ways, I wonder if there's people that are, you know, bashing away at the church because they don't like the church. The church is full of hypocrites. And they love to point that out. Or the church is full of sinners. Or I don't like the way Christians act or this and that. And I get it. But man, you got to remember, the church is called the bride of Christ. And I wonder if someday you'll stand before Jesus and you might say, why did you bash away at my bride? I mean, what would you husbands do if you're standing there at a Christmas dinner party at some friend's house and some guy walks up to you and your wife and says, you know, yeah, I think your wife's ugly. What would you do? Probably the laying on of hands, if you know what I mean, but not in a biblical sort of way. Yeah, you wouldn't just sit there and take that. But here's people all over, and I hope you're not one of them, that's going, the Church of Jesus Christ is such a, I don't like organized religion. You're basically saying, I don't like the bride of Christ. Good luck with that when you're standing before Christ. Something you don't want to do. Now, don't get me wrong. There is a place to point out and mark wolves in sheep's clothing. You got to understand, there's a place, and especially if you're a pastor of a church, the Bible says in Acts chapter 20, Paul said, we shouldn't cease from warning the wolves, you know, that come in sheep's clothing. But we'll point out false teachers, and we'll talk about that. But when it comes to the differences and even our own failures and our mistakes, well, that's all of us. We all make mistakes. And we have to be careful not to bash away. I wonder if there's some of us that are going to stand before God someday, and the Lord's going to say, why did you bash away at my bride? I think I'd be careful with that one. Just something to think about. But so we see, you know, Jesus saying, you know, Saul, Saul, why persecutest thou me? And then, you know, Saul says, well, who art thou, Lord? He kind of knew, didn't he? He sort of knew that he was the Lord, but he wasn't like 100% sure. So he's like, who art thou, Lord? Is that you, Lord? This is that moment, I think, he started to think, was I wrong about this thing the whole time? Now, one thing I have to say, some of you are so hard-headed that even when you're pointed out as wrong, you still kind of stand your ground. I hope none of you are like that. I remember I was in a Bible study years ago, and we were talking about planes taking off from San Diego. And this one guy said, well, you know, planes take off Santa because there's noise ordinances, blah, blah, blah. And he went off on reasons why. But there was a 757 pilot in our Bible study. He just didn't know he was a pilot. And he flew into San Diego every day. But this guy thought he was know-it-all, and he's like, no, the reason they have to take off an extra steep takeoff in San Diego is because of A, B, C, and the pilot's like, well, and he was real humble. The pilot's like, well, actually, it's because of this and that. And the guy's, nope, nope. And the guy was really dogmatic, and I was like, well, this guy flies there every day, 757. And when I told that to him, you'd think the guy's, oh, man, well, you must know, because you know, but he didn't do that. He's like, nope, I'm right about this. He would not give up. Are you that person? You think you're so right. And you'll die to your grave defending your worldview or your thing. You should be careful. We should all be careful because somebody's got to be wrong sometimes. Who art thou, Lord? Saul knew, even though he was asking. And then Jesus' response, what a heartbreaking thing. He says, I am Jesus whom thou persecutest. Now, he says that, and then he says, it is hard for thee to kick against the pricks. Now, some of you are like, yeah, Brett, wait a minute. My Bible didn't say that. Are you making this stuff up? If you have an NIV or an ESV, you'll notice there's a section there that I was reading from the King James that said, you know, I am Jesus whom thou persecutest. It is hard for thee to kick against the pricks. If your Bible doesn't say that, it also doesn't have the verse in Acts chapter 8, verse 37. You're missing chapter 8, verse 37 in your previous chapter. It's kind of the same reason. And it has to do which manuscripts those translators used to translate the Bible. Good news, like I said last time, you don't have to worry about these things because if they're good translations, because those things that are stated, even without that verse, you can still read it elsewhere in the Bible. This is a great example of that, where Paul tells the same story. And so some people believe even the scribes of certain texts, and you have to understand, the translators, they use the Masoretic text or the Textus Receptus or the Byzantinian text. You know, there's different text manuscripts of the Bible they use to translate, depending on which one, how old they are, how many there are. There's just little nuanced differences in some of those translations. You say, Brett, my faith is shaken. Should we pack up our Bibles and just go home and say the Bible's full of errors and full of contradiction? No, that's ridiculous. Let me show you. Even though some of your Bibles are missing that part, it is hard for thee to kick against the pricks at the end of verse 5. Also, I think some of you are missing verse 6. And he trembling as astonished said, Lord, what wilt thou have me to do? Are some of you guys missing that too? Yeah. So what do we do with that? Freak out? No. Realize it's spoken elsewhere in the Bible. Let me just show you real quick before we move on from that. This is Acts 26, where Paul's retelling the story. Let's read it real quick. It says, "Whereupon, as I went to Damascus with authority and commission from the chief priest at midday, O king," this is Paul talking about this to Herod Agrippa. So he's talking to a king. He says, "I was at midday, O king, saw in the way a light from heaven above the brightness of the sun shining round about me and them which journeyed with me. And when we were all fallen to the earth, I heard a voice speaking unto me, saying in the Hebrew tongue, 'Saul, Saul, why persecutest thou me? It is hard for thee to kick against the pricks.'" And that's in your NIV and your ESV as well, in Acts 26:12-14. See, the point that I'm making is no sweat. It's there in your Bible. Whether the scribes added it to Acts chapter 9 or if the older text didn't have it for some reason, we don't need to worry because it doesn't change theology or doctrine or anything like that. I would warn you, there are some so-called translations that are not translations of the Bible. For example, the New World Translation. It's like what I would call the Jehovah's Witness Bible. And their so-called translators didn't do translation. They did paraphrase and also changed the Bible, not from a manuscript, but changed it to fit their doctrine. And that's why it's not an accepted translation among Christianity at all. You got to stick with the real translations. And there's tons of them. Love them. Embrace them. NIV, ESV, King James Version, New King James, New American Standard Bible. Like, these are all great translations of the Bible, and you can really know all the theology you need to know from those.
20: 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Well, Pastor Brett has actually joined me now. Right toward the end of today's study, you mentioned various versions or translations of the Bible, and I've noticed that in your verse-by-verse study in God's Word, you really enjoy using the King James translation. Why do you use that version so often?
19: Well, Kurt, that's a great question. And first off, I always like to say this. If the King James Bible was good enough for Paul the Apostle, it's good enough for me. Now, of course, there's some people out there listening. No, I'm joking. Yeah. But actually, I joke about that because there are those who believe the King James is the only inspired English translation, and I'm not on board with that. You know, there are other great translations out there, and they're really great. I love the ESV. The New American Standard is solid, you know. But for me personally, I tend to use the King James Version for a few reasons. One, it is accuracy. It is a very literal word-for-word translation. Two, I grew up with the King James Version, and I still love its style and beauty. And then number three, for me, it slows me down a bit and gives me a sense of weight. When I read the Bible in King James, I don't just blow through it quickly. I have to slow down and think about it. That said, I'll often reference other translations in my teaching because sometimes they help bring clarity. So it's really not about saying one is the only one translation. You know, it's about finding the Bible you'll actually read, understand, and apply to your life. So I'd say choose your favorite translation. And then if you're listening to my study in the King James, let it slow you down and, you know, give us time to think about what is being said. I think that's what the King James does for us.
20: Oh, that's excellent advice, and I agree because I also grew up with the King James and the New American Standard versions of the Bible. Well, thank you, Pastor Brett, for that brief explanation. 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Well, next time, Pastor Brett will explore from the book of Acts how no one is beyond the reach of God's mercy. Today's Word with Pastor Brett Metter is an outreach of Athey Creek Church in Westland, Oregon.
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21: 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We're going to have some smoky haze. Right now, it's front porch temperatures around 65 degrees. We'll get up to 85 by mid-afternoon. In the Willamette Valley Weather Center, I'm Robert Pratt.
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24: What the Lord, I think, wants us to understand is if we want stability in our life, we have to have that coming from Him. And where I wrestled so deeply is I know God is good, but like I said before, I would get confused. Why aren't you being good to me in this? And so I would make all these suggestions to God. God, here's what I think a good God should do. You like do this and do that and do this and do that. The problem is that I can't possibly know what a good God should do.
25: That's Lisa Turkhurst, and she's with us today on Focus on the Family with Jim Daly as we explore the idea of trust and what to do when trust is broken. I'm John Fuller.
26: John, I've talked a lot about being made for relationship. You know, I believe that's core to what God has done with humanity. He made us for a relationship with Him, first and foremost, and then with each other. It's one of the reasons, you know, as we climbed out of that whole COVID thing, we got back in the office here at Focus rather quickly, because I just felt we're wired to be together and to work together and certainly have our home life together. But it just didn't make sense to me to get cooped up in a house, isolated. I don't know that that is healthy spiritually or emotionally. And that's part of the battle we have in a bigger context for us to be wired for relationship. What do we do? It means we're probably going to be wounded. Things will shatter our lives. But it is part of the process. And then how do we learn from that? How do we pick up those pieces and keep moving forward? I'm looking forward to our discussion today with a great guest.
25: Yeah, yeah. Lisa Turkhurst knows all too well the painful journey through broken trust, and she's going to share her story and what she's learned on that path to healing. Lisa's been a guest here a number of times. She's always popular when she comes, and you're about to
26: always hear why. Popular.
25: Yes. She's the president of Proverbs 31 Ministries, and she's encouraged millions of women to find strength in their faith and their relationships. She's written a number of books, and today we're talking about one of her latest called I Want to Trust You, But I Don't.
26: Lisa, I think you speak so effectively to women particularly, but men too, because you are so vulnerable. You know, and it's one of the things we miss in Christian leadership is, guess what? We are not perfect. And it shouldn't shock anybody. And yet we try to put that on display, that somehow we've got it all together. And certainly you've experienced some things in the recent past that have decimated that illusion of perfection, but you've managed it with such grace and straightforwardness that it's been actually quite encouraging to me just to watch and to hear you. So welcome.
24: Thank you. Thank you. Well, those are such kind words. I appreciate it so much. And I think to some extent, you know, people say you're so brave, you know, to share your story. And maybe it does take courage to share my story. But also, I'm not sure I really had a choice because, you know, I was going to walk through the death of my marriage. And to me, it really was a death. And so, you know, it wasn't going to really be possible for me to keep it secret. And unfortunately, you know, sometimes the Christian media is interested in stories that, you know, have a little scandal to it or whatever, you know. And so I knew that my divorce was going to become very public. And so I had a choice. I could either get ahead of it and tell it with truth and grace and with the amount of, you know, emotional angst that was present with this whole thing, or I could let the rumor mill tell my story. And so I chose to be the one to use my voice to share it.
26: I think, again, the topics that you're hitting, this idea of trust, we have something called Hope Restored. It's a marriage intensive. That's one of the core values that they're teaching these wounded couples to reinitiate and reengage and rebuild the trust in their relationship. It seems to be one of the core issues in the breakdown of marriage, that one spouse doesn't trust the other or both of them don't trust each other. Speak to what you experienced in your first marriage, what was happening that eroded that trust. And I think a lot of women and some men too are going to identify with, that's what I have felt like.
24: Mm-hmm. Well, trust is the oxygen of all human relationships. So you starve a relationship of trust and you will starve it of vibrancy and potentially you'll starve it of life. And it's impossible to repair trust that keeps getting broken. And that was the pattern that I saw in my marriage. And it was devastating. At first, I think as a Christian woman, I wanted to believe the best so much that I intentionally tidied up things in my mind that I was seeing with my eyes so that, you know, it wouldn't be true. I just didn't want what I was seeing to be true. I didn't want my husband to be having an affair. I didn't want my husband to be struggling with substance abuse. I didn't want my family to fall apart. And so I think sometimes you can overlook red flags, and I'll own it. I think sometimes a red flag has to be like burning down to the ground before I tilt my head and go, huh, I guess that was a little red, wasn't it? You know? And so I...
26: Let me ask you, and certainly continue with that, but it just strikes me that so many of us could say, well, it's better to err on the side of trusting than to err on the side of suspicion all the time. And I would think our personalities might play into this as well. Again, whether you're a woman or a man, but, you know, speak to that, because it sounded like you were a trusting spouse and then it actually ensnared you. It caught you.
24: Yes, it absolutely did. And I think there's a big difference between wise trust and blind trust. You know, as I studied the scriptures, because I was really struggling, like, shouldn't my trust be unconditional? And I discovered, no, trust should be very conditional, you know, based on the choices of the other person. And sometimes distrust is the wisest choice to make. You know, look, we all make mistakes, and that's what grace is for. And, you know, I make mistakes, you make mistakes. But there's a big difference between a mistake where someone breaks your trust and it was a mistake that they broke it and they repent for it and, you know, they say they're sorry and then they commit to not doing that again. And they also want to walk through the repair process. There's a big difference between that I just described, a mistake, and a repeated pattern of behavior that continues to go on where there isn't lasting repentance. Sometimes you can have temporary repentance, but I mean lasting repentance to the point where the other person is willing and capable of making the necessary changes. So trust doesn't continue to get broken, but also that they have the humility to repair the rips in the trust that are there.
26: That's good. And we're going to cover so much material this time. And if you're willing to stay for another day, and we'll also get a little deeper into your experience and where you're at today. Let me mention one of the things you talked about was a brain scan that you did with Dr. Amen. I know of Dr. Amen, and I know some of the work that he does. But describe the physiological impact of emotional trauma.
24: Yeah. Well, so I wanted to better understand the impact, because long after that initial finding out of, you know, his infidelity and walking through very long process, 10 years to try to work on this, repair this, renewed my vows at one point, you know, all of this, I just knew that the impact had been great. And so I wanted to know exactly what that was. So yes, I went and had my brain scanned. And I'll never forget. It wasn't just a scan either, by the way. You have to do so many cognitive tests and, you know, they're measuring a lot of things and doing several scans. But when he finally put up the results of my scan, he showed on one side the results of a healthy brain. And on the other side, he showed me a picture of my brain. And what I saw were four lit up spots on my brain. Those are four anxiety centers that stayed lit up whether I was at rest or whether I was active.
26: So they were on overdrive.
24: They were on overdrive.
26: Yeah.
24: And he pointed out these four anxiety centers and showed how they form a diamond, and he called it the trauma diamond. And it's a direct result of the betrayal that I walked through. And then he started to describe for me, okay, when this is lit up and it's not calming down, this one right here, this is indicative of PTSD. This one over here, it's indicative of catastrophic thinking. This one down here means that you may have a hard time with people's facial expressions or even cues because you're always worried, what's their hidden agenda here? It's like I'm misreading those. I didn't used to. Like I could look at you and go, yeah, he's telling the truth, you know. But now, you know, because this is always lit up, there's consequences.
26: Right.
24: And I remember standing there looking at that and seeing how my brain has been altered. There are physical ramifications for emotional abuse. And I'll never hesitate again to say emotional abuse.
26: Yeah.
24: Whereas before, I was always really scared of that phraseology.
26: Yeah.
24: Because it felt like I just didn't have proof. Now, I want to say to anybody listening today, you don't have to go get your brain scanned. I've just described some pretty telltale signs of this kind of emotional trauma. Mm-hmm. And I just want to encourage you that it's not hopeless. And you're not helpless, you know, and that's one of the reasons why I wrote this book. I want to trust you, but I don't.
26: Yeah, and in fact, that's part of the discussion is where hope comes in, where the Lord comes in, and your reliance upon Him. And again, we're going to uncover a lot of that, but let's move to the idea of hope and trusting another person. What happens when you give up on hope? Because I'm sure you experienced that.
24: Mm-hmm.
26: And it's a big thing. Hope carries you through so much. Mm-hmm. That you are hopeful that there is a light at the end of the tunnel, even in terrible circumstances. I experienced that as an orphan, you know, think, okay, tomorrow's got to be better.
24: Yeah.
26: And that's hope.
24: It is. Hope is amazing. Hope is also one of the most brutal risks that a person can take, because to dare to hope is to look forward to something that, if your experience has told you over and over and over and over that it's not probably going to go the way that you want it to go, then it starts to feel scary to even hope. It used to be, I truly, before this happened, I was always like, worst case scenarios never happen. And so I used that thought process to better manage whatever I was facing. So I remember telling myself, you know, you can look at this and chances are it's not going to be worst case scenario. It's not going to be best case scenario. It's going to land somewhere in the middle. And I used that to manage my hope for my future. But I think when I went through so many repeated things in my first marriage where worst case scenarios did absolutely happen, and I think that can really start to mess with you. So I wrote in the book about quietly quitting on hope, and here's how it would play out for me. I would say the right answer.
26: Mm-hmm.
24: Like, I would say, yes, you know, I think things are going to get better. Yes, you know, I think I'm going to be okay. But inside my heart, I didn't believe it. And I was already trying to put things in place, like safeguards, walls, hesitancies in connecting with people so that I could try to stay a little bit better in control. I didn't want to risk hope. I wanted to just know, like, I could say it with my mouth that I hoped for things, but inside my heart, I was already doing the work to manage because I didn't really think that I should hope for that.
26: Let me ask you, you mentioned in the book this concept of discernment or trigger, and I think it's really brilliant. You had two similar scenarios that happened involving a rushed goodbye and a suitcase. So explain that analogy, which I so appreciate the way you bring in these observations of regular life into a spiritual context. You do that very well.
24: Well, thank you. There were many times when my ex-husband would suddenly announce he was going somewhere, and you know, it would catch me off guard. And he would pack his suitcase and he would go. And, you know, he would say, like, I have a business meeting that I suddenly got called into, which felt odd. And it always made me uncomfortable. And then once I found out about the infidelity, which continued on even after, you know, it was communicated to me that it had stopped. And so anytime I saw that suitcase coming out, anytime that it was like a quick announcement that he was going somewhere and it was rolled away from me quickly, it was so alarming and triggering. And it usually meant that something wasn't right. So here we are years later, fast forward, and it took me a very long time after my divorce to even consider dating. But eventually I met a wonderful man, and spoiler alert, I am married to him today.
26: And I met him, and he's a wonderful man.
24: He is. Yeah. His name is Chaz.
26: Great name, too.
24: I think so,
26: Chaz.
24: Too. So I remember when we were dating, and he would come for a visit. And, you know, he was a very, very trustworthy. He had a track record of being trustworthy. But I remember one day he just said, like, hey, I've got to go back suddenly. And we were standing in the parking lot, and I saw him, like, wheel his suitcase really fast, you know, toward his car. Now, in my mind, it was really fast. He was doing what was normal.
26: Yeah.
24: Like, goodbye, turned around, pull his suitcase to the car. But in my mind, it brought back the trauma from the past, and I could not figure out. And I burst into tears, not because he was doing anything wrong, but because that scene was such a close replica of something that didn't mean great danger from my past. So I went and talked to a therapist friend of mine, and I asked her, how can I tell the difference between a trigger from past trauma and present day discernment? And I thought, surely she was about to give me a formula. Here's how you know it's discernment. Here's how you know it's a trigger. But that's not what she said. She said to me, investigate. And it caught me off guard. And I just thought, what do you mean investigate? And she said, ask questions. And how the person that you're asking the question of, how they react, will tell you a lot.
26: Yeah. Lisa, let me just plow a little bit of something you said a moment ago, because there's probably three or four situations in marriage that you're speaking to. And what I mean by that is the infidelity is occurring. You have a red flag. You don't know what to do. You're suspicious. We call it instinct, intuition, all those things that we call it. And it's valid. And then there's going to be the other side of this, where maybe out of childhood pain, childhood trauma, other things that have occurred, abuse of some sort, you can also develop those same kind of triggers, and it's not going to be valid. And speak to that side of the equation, where you have a more paranoid fear that has gripped you for whatever reason. How do you dig in and become satisfied that everything's okay? That's very dangerous ground to walk into, but you need to. How do you do that in a way that's healing and not hurtful?
24: Well, that's where we have to work on ourselves, and we have to really address our story of origin, you know, and we have to really figure out. I remember I did we have to really figure out what's going on. I remember my counselor said something to me when I was going to counseling. He's a wonderful Christian counselor, and I was going to counseling because I'd been through this devastation in my marriage, and I wanted to deal with how I was wounded. And so I remember one day he said, okay, but let's talk about what you need to work on. And I was honestly kind of offended,
26: right?
24: Because I'm like, well, I didn't cheat, you know, so what, like, what do you mean? And he was like, well, Lisa, you know, you've been working harder on another person than they were willing to work on themselves. So now let's work on you. And he had me do this exercise where he drew out this big egg shape on a poster board. And he had me divided up into little compartments. And he told me to draw a little stick figure scene of any time that I had been wounded from my earliest memories. Maybe I had been wounded because someone said something that was deeply hurtful. Maybe it was abuse of some kind. Maybe it was abandonment of some kind, whatever. But just from earliest memory of childhood all the way up to present day, you know, draw these little stick figure scenes. And I didn't know what he was getting at. And also, I'm not into drawing. So I was like...
26: So stick figure was right up your alley.
24: Yes, yes. So I did the activity, and then he had me stand in front of him. And he said, go each little scene and just briefly tell me about it. And I did that. And what he was listening for was a shame script that was consistent that he could hear as we went through the story. And when I finished describing all the compartments of that trauma egg, I figured out my shame script had been playing a part in how I process every relationship.
26: Interesting.
24: And my shame script was this: Lisa, don't inconvenience other people. You are an inconvenience.

0: do, the proceeds go right back into ministering to others. When you make a pledge today to sustain our ministry to couples and families, and no amount's too small, we'll send you a copy of Lisa's book, I Want to Trust You, But I Don't, as our way of saying thank you for being part of the ministry. Also, I want to share this. We recently heard from a listener named Brenda who told us this. I can't begin to tell you how much it means to know that Focus on the Family is praying for me and my teen daughter as we walk through some difficult challenges. Over the years, your ministry has helped me through divorce, raising my children as a single parent, and now these present struggles. Whenever I felt like I couldn't carry one more burden, God has used your resources to renew my strength. Thank you.
1: What a wonderful message to hear.
0: 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And we have a really fun campaign. John, you kind of spearhead this. 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I don't know. 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
8: 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I have come that they may have life and have it to the full. John chapter 10, verse 10.
9: 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If you don't mind a little bit of smoke in the air, now's the time to get in that morning run. With front porch temperatures in the mid-60s, we're going to see a high around 85 degrees this afternoon. In the Willamette Valley Weather Center, I'm Robert Pratt.
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14: 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I got this idea. 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
15: It's amazing. God's creation, everywhere you look, you see the majesty. How did he do it? How did he create? Well, the scripture says, theologians say, by divine fiat. You say, fiat? Authoritative decree. He spoke, and the worlds came into existence. He said, let there be light. And there was light. Psalm 33, by the word of the Lord, the heavens were made, and by the breath of his mouth, all their host. He gathers the waters of the sea together as a heap. He lays up the deeps in storehouses. Let all the earth fear the Lord. Let all the inhabitants of the world stand in awe of him. For he spoke, and it was done. He commanded, and it stood fast.
16: Welcome to Abide in the Word with Pastor Scott Gilchrist. Today we continue our study in the book of Colossians as Scott concludes the message titled, He is God. So let's open the Word together and join Scott for today's message.
15: God became man and dwelt among us. John starts his gospel this way. In the beginning, from all eternity, was the Word. The Word was with God, and the Word was God, and the Word became flesh. No man has seen God at any time, and yet the only begotten God, Jesus Christ himself, has revealed him, has made him known, so that I can say simultaneously, and I do, you can't see God. And yet Jesus said, Philip, have I been so long with you and you haven't come to know me? If you've seen me, you've seen my Father. Now, Satan hates this. He doesn't want us to hear this. There's an enemy of God, and he is called the God of this world, the God of this age, and he blinds people's eyes, the eyes of their heart, to this. 2 Corinthians says, if our gospel's veiled, it's veiled to those who are perishing, in whose case the God of this world has blinded the minds of the unbelieving, so that they might not see the light of the gospel, the good news of the glory of Christ, who is the image of God. If you hear nothing else, hear this. Jesus Christ is the very image of the invisible God. That's why we worship him. But that's not all. Look at verse 16. He is the creator. We love creation, especially on a day like today, especially in Oregon. You know, we've got to... You go over to the coast, it's so beautiful. You go in the mountains, it's so beautiful. We've got such a paradise in so many ways. But we who know the one who created the creation, we love him. He is the creator. Notice it says he's the image of the invisible God, the firstborn of all creation. But he's not saying that he's part of the creation. No, he's saying he is the preeminent one over all creation. He goes on and explains, in him all things were created, both in the heavens and on earth, visible and invisible, whether thrones or dominions or rulers or authorities, all things have been created through him and for him. Jesus isn't part of creation. He's the firstborn. He's the preeminence over creation. He spoke the Pacific Ocean into existence. Mount Hood, the trees behind me, the blue atmosphere that we enjoy as we look up. Jesus Christ is the creator. John starts there too. Many of the Bible books of the Bible, this is just one sample, but John says, in the beginning, from all eternity, was the Word. The Word was with God. The Word was God. And all things came into being through him. And apart from him, nothing came into being that has come into being. So here, notice verse 16, he says, everything, heavens and earth, visible, invisible, physical realm, spiritual realm, everything. God desires to be known as our creator. I mean, that's where the Bible starts. If you take that part, the handout in your bulletin there, the book of Colossians, and turn to the back, I just put a few verses this week that are just samplings of what the scripture says about God and his creation, that he is the creator. You know, this morning I got up when it was still dark, and actually last night I looked out, maybe you did too, and I saw that beautiful full moon of the last two nights. I don't know which day is full, but they both looked it to me. But it was so pretty. And it was here, I should say there, I suppose. And then this morning it was way over here. And I just sat there and watched it set against a fir tree. And I thought, wow, I know the one who created the moon. I was sitting on that same deck a week ago, or probably maybe 10 days ago now, and some of my grandkids were with me, and Chris and I were out there with them, and there were hummingbirds putting on a show. And it was just amazing. And I said to the kids, but I was asking myself too, you know, I said, how many times, you know, you hear them humming, you know, I said, how many times do they beat per minute, per second? And we all made a stab at it. We all made our guesses. And then I did what you do nowadays. I picked my phone up and asked. And they beat 50 to 80 times a second. None of us got it right. We were, you know. So then you do the math, how many times a minute? And they're just doing it. And then I thought, when we were kids, we would sometimes, in the neighborhood, we'd play animals. Everybody'd say, I'm a lion, I'm a tiger, I'm an elephant, you know. And I remember saying, I'm a cheetah, because I'd heard they were the fastest. You know, and they could run. So we'd fight each other, and the fastest one could always get away. But I know, since then, I've looked it up, and they can run. Oh, they can move 50 miles an hour. But they can only do it for just a short time. They can't sustain it. I remember reading an article about it, and that cheetah, he's got to get to his prey quickly or he won't get there. If he were to stay, he has an alternator or a governor that just slows him down, or his heart would burst the way he's built physically to just go. Well, I didn't go into all that with the grandkids, but I said, hey, you know, those cheetahs, they're fast, but they can't go fast for a real long time. I said, how long do you think a hummingbird going 80, and by the way, it's 50 to 80, except when they're doing their romantic dance with their mate, and then they go up to 200 times a second. How long can they sustain that? How long do you think a hummingbird could fly before it has to sit down, find some extra fuel? So we made our guesses on that. 5 miles? Oh, man, I don't know. A cheetah certainly can't. Cheetah can go about 10, 15 seconds at full speed. They seldom get to full speed, but when they get there, they've got to do it quick. Well, the hummingbird, could he go like 5 miles at that pace? 50? Make your guess, you know. They can go 500 miles across the Gulf of Mexico. Oh, excuse me, Gulf of America. The Gulf. They go over the Gulf. 500 miles. And some researchers they think they can go 1,200 miles. And you say, well, how do they do that? You look it up and you find out that, well, they've got all that stored fat. Have you ever seen how small they are? Ever felt one? It's amazing. God's creation, everywhere you look, you see the majesty. How did he do it? How did he create? Well, the scripture says, theologians say, by divine fiat. You say, fiat? Authoritative decree. He spoke, and the worlds came into existence. He said, look at these texts that are on the back. Let there be light. And there was light. Psalm 33, by the word of the Lord, the heavens were made, and by the breath of his mouth, all their host. He gathers the waters of the sea together as a heap. He lays up the deeps in storehouses. Let all the earth fear the Lord. Let all the inhabitants of the world stand in awe of him. For he spoke, and it was done. He commanded, and it stood fast. Jesus Christ spoke the galaxies into existence. The Bible starts there. You say, well, how can we know that he did it? Well, I can tell you how we can't know. We can't know by observation. That's what science is, really. It's observing creation. And science can philosophize by looking at things, but nobody was there when he spoke. So God says in Job 38, he says, then the Lord spoke to Job out of the whirlwind and said, who is this that darkens counsel by words without knowledge? Gird up your loins like a man, and I'll ask you, and you tell me, where were you when I created the world? Who set its measurements since you know? God asserts himself as creator. Or who enclosed the sea with its doors, he said, when bursting forth it went out from the womb, and I made thick darkness its garment, and a cloud its swaddling band. And I said, I set a bolt and a door on the Pacific, and said, thus far you shall come and no farther. Here shall your proud waves stop. No, we weren't there. You can't know that he created it by observation. You can't know by logic and just thinking about it. You can certainly, and you should, and I should, realize that the creation itself bears eloquent testimony to the Creator. But you can't know by experimenting. You can't know by argumentation. We know by faith.
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15: Look at Hebrews 11, the next one down. By faith, we understand that the worlds were prepared by the word of God. It pleased the Creator to not only make himself known in such a way that we trust him, we take him at his word, but he said he saves those. It pleased him to save those who believe, 1 Corinthians 1, verse 21. God desires to be known as our Creator, and he made himself known as our Redeemer. We saw that last week. And it honors God when we take him at his word. And actually, we worship him. Romans begins there by saying, since the creation of the world, we ought to worship him. It's the beginning point. And really, as you look at this list, look, glance down to Revelation 14, because I've just given a smattering of verses. They're all throughout the scripture. God wants to be known as our Creator, our Redeemer, our Rescuer, our Savior, the one who will forgive us our sin. But he states this matter of creation repeatedly, over and over. So you get to Revelation, and actually in chapter 14, we saw this when we swept through Revelation. There's going to be another time when the heavens open, and an angel. I saw another angel flying in mid-heaven, having an eternal gospel to preach to those who live on the earth, and to every nation and tribe and tongue and people. And he said with a loud voice, fear God and give him glory, because the hour of his judgment has come. Worship him. And now don't miss this. Worship him who made the heaven and the earth and the sea, the Pacific, the Atlantic, and the springs of water, fresh water from Multnomah Falls to the Willamette to the mighty Columbia. Worship this one who created us. And the Bible is just littered with statements on this. And we who know him, we love the creation because we love the one who created it. We don't worship the creation. He gave us dominion over the creation, but we worship the one who designed it. But that's not all. He's not only God and creator, but look at verse 17. He's not just the creator, he's the sustainer. He, Jesus Christ, is before all things, and in him all things hold together. Now, he says two things here, really. He's before all things chronologically. Jesus didn't just show up at Bethlehem. He's been the eternal one from all eternity. He is the great I am. So that when he was debating in John 8, he said, you know, Abraham rejoiced to see my day. And the Jews said, how could Abraham see your day? You're not yet 50 years old, and you've seen Abraham? And he said, listen, before Abraham was born, I am. I am. The prophets prophesied of him this way. Micah said, when he comes, he'll be born in Bethlehem, Micah 5:2 says, but his goings forth are from long ago, from all eternity. The psalmist celebrates him by saying, even before the mountains were born and you gave birth to the earth and the world, from everlasting to everlasting, you are God. So he is the preeminent one, this one we worship. But amazingly, he is the one who holds all things together. Look at the last phrase there. In him, all things hold together. We might feel like everything's coming apart, but he is holding all things together. You know, science puzzles over this, and the physicists can't really understand what holds things together, what binds things together. For centuries, they've been theorizing, and they used the term atom to speak of the smallest particle. If you look up the etymology of the word atom, it's from two Latin terms and Greek terms also, tome, to cut, and a, the negation, that which can't be cut, that smallest indivisible unit, the atom. And then we found out it can be split. We didn't have the smallest particle. And the power that was unleashed. Who do you think holds everything together? The scripture tells us, Jesus Christ. He holds all things together. He himself is together, in the other sense of that word. He is what man was meant to be. He came down here and gave his life for you and me. He said, I am the truth. When you come to know him, things come together in your mind and in your heart. You start to see who you are. You were created by this one who created you in his image for free fellowship, relationship with you. We're not merely another animal or a species. No, we're created in the image of God. He wants relationship with us. And we brought chaos into the world with our sin. But he came to rescue us, as we saw last time, redeem us from our sin, purchase us out of the bondage of sin, and actually forgive us. He today holds all things together. He will put you together, so to speak. He desires that. He desires that all men come to the knowledge of the truth. He told Pilate, when Pilate said, what is truth? He said, for this I've been born, and for this I came into the world, to bear witness to the truth. and men and women since then have been coming to know him. Hundreds of us know him. I hope you do, but if you don't, you can come to know him today. Millions of people around the world have found him to be not only their God, their creator, but their sustainer, the one who is our rock and refuge, the one who holds us together, the one who makes sense of this life, the one who not only created us, our origin, where did I come from? Him. Where am I going? Back to him. He said, because I live, you shall live also. Why am I here? To bring glory to him, to enjoy him. And that's why we love to gather and worship and praise him. And so the Spirit here, through the Apostle Paul, in these pithy, look at it, just three little verses, says so much. The one who is God, who created us and who sustains all things, died and rose again on our behalf. Today, you can come to know him by turning from your sin and embracing this one who died for your sin.
16: 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We'd love to share how this work is impacting lives around the world. Even though we've concluded our study in Galatians, today you still have time to request either the companion booklet to the Galatians study titled A Transformed Life or the USB drive with all 50 hours of Pastor Scott's teaching through the book of Galatians. 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
15: Jesus Christ is everything. He's the Alpha and the Omega. He's the creator. He's the sustainer. He's the one who came down here and rescued us. And he says, I will give to anyone who's thirsty from the springs of the water of life without cost. What an amazing Savior we have. And no wonder 20 centuries later, we still sing like, behold him, behold him. Jesus, Son of God, Messiah. We love to celebrate him. Christ is everything. And Colossians repeats this over and over. Look at verse 19 with me. He says, it was the Father's good pleasure for all the fullness to dwell in him. Chapter 2, verse 9, in him all the fullness of deity dwells in bodily form. Chapter 3, verse 11, Christ is all and in all. Chapter 3, Christ is our life. Christ is our hope. Christ in you, the hope of glory. We've been repeating that phrase as kind of a theme of this letter. And really, it's the theme of the church.
16: 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Pastor Scott will begin a message titled, Christ the Alpha and Omega. Until then, keep abiding in the Word, and may the grace of the Lord Jesus be with you.
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21: Before God, human history is like this. 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
25: If you're outside today, apply a little bit of sunblock. We're going to have some smoky haze. Right now, it's front porch temperatures around 65 degrees. We'll get up to 85 by mid-afternoon. In the Willamette Valley Weather Center, I'm Robert Pratt.
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1: We are heading into a new series called The New Exodus, and what that's about is the books of Ezra and Nehemiah as the children of Israel are coming out of captivity and back to Jerusalem, and they're going to rebuild the temple and they're going to rebuild the walls. Now, those books have been taught and preached for a lot of years. They're really great books of the Bible to study, especially when you're looking at Old Testament. You want to get a grip on what's going on in the Old Testament. They're great to look at if you want to get a grip on prophecy, because you're looking at prophets here who are leading the people and walking them through this experience. It's always a good book to go through when you're having a building program, because it talks about building and that idea of somebody with a trowel in one hand doing the thing and a weapon in another to make sure they're not attacked, and there's lots of implications and illustrations there. But we're going to be heading that way. Before we get there, I'm going to introduce that topic by talking about who we are as individuals a little bit. We're going to talk about our position, because in those books, everybody has a job. Everybody has something to do. You weren't allowed to come back with that group of folks out of captivity and just sort of watch. I don't know about you, but whenever I hire a contractor at my house, I tend to be, and they hate me, but I tend to be a watcher. I don't know if you're a watcher, but you know, you hire a new roofer, and so you go out and you do this, and you watch, and you make sure he puts every square on exactly the right way. Now, I don't comment necessarily. I'm not as bad as those people in the commercials. You know, you don't want to be your parent. You don't want to let him do his job. You know, you don't have to tell him what to do. I'm not that bad, but I'm a watcher. And I know that in the Old Testament, when they came back, they couldn't afford to have watchers. Everybody had to have a position. And it wasn't that different. It wasn't that unrealistic to think that it was a lot like it is today in the workplace. If you work somewhere where there's manufacturing going on, my dad worked in a company that built airline engines, right? Rolls-Royce airline engines for the big airplanes that carry people around the country. And they had a production line, and they had managers, and they had upper management, and they had middle management, and they had people communicating, because that's the only way they could get things done. Maybe you work for a company where you work online, and you're sort of removed from that sort of office space or factory space, but you still have somebody that coordinates with you on what you need to do so that you can collect a paycheck, right? Well, we're talking not about a paycheck today. We're really talking about our spiritual life and how everybody has a place. And we're going to deal with that a little bit as we get into Ezra and Nehemiah. You'll notice throughout the series, wherever it goes, you'll notice that there are people involved, and they all have a position. They all have a job. Now, to make this real for us, I had to put it into something that I could understand, something that I and you could understand, hopefully, as I communicate it, something that was real to me. And what's real to me is when I go motorcycle riding with my friends. There's never a place in my life right now, I don't think, a place where I realize I have a position. And I have a position to play in that ride. You can't go on a trip with a bunch of guys on motorcycles and not have a position. So as we think about what God has for us, each of us, as we look forward to the future of our own spiritual growth, as we look forward to the future of the church and what's awaiting us, we want to, as we look at those things, we want to understand what role Tom, what role do I have? I mean, I come on Sunday, I hear the preaching, I love God, I love his word, it's an encouraging time for me, but is there something beyond that? Is there something more than that? What is my position? So what I'm going to do is I'm going to relate it to you in a way that I understand, and that is when I go on a motorcycle trip with a bunch of guys, we ride together. Now, the kind of riding I do is called adventure or dual sport riding, and we go way out in the middle of nowhere, and we just do our thing, right? We're out there, and we're riding, and we're trying to get from point A to point B, just like anybody would on any trip, but there has to be some coordination. And so this is how we coordinate those rides. And the only thing I can really relate it to that I can think of in the present is maybe the Old West. The Old West, and maybe the people coming across the West in a wagon train, you know, like the Oregon Trail or the Mormon Trail or the California Trail, one of those trails where they had to come across the Midwest and they had to make it out there or die, right? It was a do or die kind of situation. Well, my riding isn't quite that desperate, but with the guys that I ride with, that's kind of how we roll. We are a group of guys who are committed, a group of people who are committed to getting where we want to go, and there's only one way that can happen, and that is if each one of us plays our part, if each one of us plays our role. If it goes south, it always goes south because somebody wasn't playing their role, oftentimes me, but we're not going to go there today. But as we look at a group of guys on motorcycles, this is kind of what it looks like when you're trying to make your way from Moab, Utah to Albany, Oregon, for instance, on a trail. It looks like this. First of all, you have three types of riders. The first rider we would call a lead rider. A lead rider, in the Old West, they would call them the scout. You ever watch any of the Old West movies where there's a wagon train going across the prairie and they've got a scout, right? And what happens all the time is the scout comes back to say, we can't go there. You know, they're waiting to ambush us over there. We can't go this way because there's no water that way. You know, and the scout is the guy that goes out and comes back and lets them know exactly where they're supposed to go. And he's the wild one, right? He's the one he's totally capable of being on his own. And he just goes out. And sometimes in the Old West, they wouldn't see him for days. He'd find water, or he'd find a way to get through the mountain pass. If there was snow, I'd find a spot to get through. There was no snow. Today, in our group, we have a guy who we put right in the front. And that person right in the front, he's our lead rider. In our case, he's got to have a GPS or a map that tells him where we're going, what trails we're going to be on. He's got to be this person that's the lead. He's got to be able to sort of read the signs, literally the road signs, but he's got to be able to tell what is a dangerous trail. What's a place where we don't want to go? Have they recently had downed trees, or has there been a washout that's come down from the rain, you know, and the mountains washed out and there's rocks everywhere on the trail and you can't get through? He's got to know those sorts of things. He's got to be out front. But he doesn't want to be too far out front. That's the difference. In the Old West, you know, the scout would go sometimes a day or two out. But with us, we're on a day ride or a daily ride, and we have to stay in communication. And so the lead rider, that person, he's got to be able to communicate with us what lies down the road ahead of us. He has to be out front, but not too far out front. I've shared this with you before, but one of my favorite quotes from the French leader Napoleon Bonaparte to his generals was this. He said, "The difference between a leader and a martyr is 10 steps." Because you could be a leader and be in front of your men saying, "Let's go into battle." But if you're so far out there, you might get shot by the enemy. You might even get shot by your own guys. So a leader can't be out of contact. He's got to be in communication with his people. So you have this lead rider. In our case today, in the church, we would say this is a ministry leader. This is somebody that's got passion for some sort of ministry in the church. Maybe it's children's ministry. Maybe it's youth ministry. They're going to be out front in those areas. They're going to be out front. They care about men's ministry. Maybe they didn't come to Christ until they were 30 years old. And they're saying, you know, I know there's men out there like me who are not committed deeply, who don't know the Lord like I know the Lord, and I want to get them there. And they've got a passion for that. Well, they've got to have that kind of passion. They've got to be a leader, but you don't want to be out there too far. You've got to be able to communicate with the people around you. They, oftentimes on motorcycles, these are the guys with better experience. They're better riders than everybody else, because when they come around a corner in the forest, they don't know what they're going to find. If they get between two trees that are too tight and they hit their handlebars and things go flying, they've got to be able to put parts back together in order to go let somebody know, don't go this way. Right? These are riders that are experienced. They've got to be good decision makers. They come to a Y in the road. In ministry, you come to Ys in the road all the time. Which direction do we go? Well, I sense the Lord is saying, we need to go this way. I'm reading his scripture, and everything that he's telling me in my prayer time says, go this way. And so women's ministry or men's ministry or children's ministry or youth ministry gets led that way because the leader has a sense of what's the right direction to go. They have to make decisions, right? It's not easy running a Sunday school program or running an adult Bible study or heading up a ministry in the church. It's not easy. Nobody says it's easy. But they have to be able to be a good decision maker, and they have to be able to communicate that to the people that they're leading. In Hebrews chapter 13, verse 17, it says, obey your leaders and submit to them, for they're keeping watch over your souls as those who will give an account. And then it says this, and this is really important, let them do this with joy. Right? So if you're in a ministry and you've got a leader who's just going at it, it's okay to give them feedback. It's okay to say, hey, how are you? But if their position is to be the leader, let them lead with joy. There's no more difficult way to blow through leaders, blow through elders, than if they've got to deal with complaining all the time. You know, if a guy who's leading a bike ride is out front and he's saying, this is the way we're going to go, and somebody behind him says, oh, that's hard. I don't want to go that way. You know what leaders do in that circumstance most of the time? They say, there's the highway. You want to be an adventure rider? Follow me. You want to ride the freeway like a Garage Queen motorcycle? Yeah, you can just go right ahead. And so the idea is simply this, that we're going to let our leaders lead. They've got to be decision makers. They're going to make those decisions, and they're going to do it joyfully because we're going to follow right behind what they're doing. Let's take a moment and pray. Father, we don't know where the ambulance is going. We don't know what's happening down the road, but we just pray, Lord God, that for the people involved, you would be watching over them. May they sense your spirit. May they know that you are their God. If they don't know you, Lord, may this be a decision time for them. And we pray that you would be with all the attendants on the ambulance and everybody involved. God, may your will be done. We pray in Jesus' name. Amen. So these decision makers, these ministry leaders, want to do their job, but they want to do it with great joy. And you should allow them to do it with great joy. In fact, I'll give you a hint this week. Sometime this week, write an email or write a card, if you're still one of those people. Write a card, put it in the mail to somebody you know that's leading a ministry, and just tell them what you appreciate about them. Right? That's an action step. You can say, hey, Joe, I really like what you're doing in men's ministry, and just send it on. You know, Nick, I love what you're doing with the kids. It's my teenager really loves it, and send it on. There's nothing, that's better than a paycheck. Well, don't tell them that, but that's good. It's a good, they really love to do it with joy. They want to be appreciated. Let's appreciate them. We see in Judges 18:2, as it speaks to leadership as well, it says, so the people of Dan sent 5 able men from the whole number of their tribe, from Zorah and from Eshtaol, to spy out the land and explore it. What does a leader do? What does a Sunday school coordinator do? What does a men's ministry leader do? They're constantly spying out the land. That means they're looking for what's best. What's best for our guys? What's best for our youth? What's best for our women? You know, they're constantly spying out. That's what those lead writers do. They're the ones that have the great passion. Luke 22 says, but not so with you. Rather, let the greatest among you become the youngest and the leader as one who serves. So what is a lead? How does a leader see themselves? How does that front rider, that scout or that point man or whatever we want to call that guy in front or that woman in front, how do they view themselves? Well, they view themselves as somebody who is serving you. And that's how they serve you, by leading you. That's important to remember. Sometimes we think that it's the people serving the leader, but that's never the case. In fact, I want to read for you. These are the 5 B's. If you've got your outline and you're writing these things down, these are the 5 B's of a purposeful leadership. And this is what I have hanging right next to my computer in my office. The first one is, be clear about your purpose as a human being. Be clear about your purpose as a human being. What am I about as a person? I'm about glorifying God in every aspect of my life. That means I have to be wary and careful that I don't get tangled up in other things. What drives me? How do I want to be remembered? What do I want to contribute? right? So be clear about your purpose as a human being. Secondly, be clear about who you serve as a leader. This gets back to that idea. Your focus should be on people around you, not yourself. Leaders don't serve themselves. That's just gratuitous. Leaders want to serve all the people around them. If you're serving yourself or even your boss, if you're kind of, trying to kiss up to the boss, then that's a problem. If you're a leader of a ministry or you're involved in ministry in any way, you want to be serving the people around you, making sure that they're growing. And as each of us is doing that, that makes that point. Thirdly, be clear about your role as a leader. Your role as a leader is to create an environment that others can be successful in. That's one of the things that I work on all the time. How do we create environments where people can be successful? I love one of our elders, Ed Henricks, loves to create environments. Come to my house. Have your group come to my house. I'll cook a barbecue for you. I'll put the food out there and give you the nice place to eat in my backyard. And you just do the work. I'm just going to help by serving you, by being that person who can have the role in terms of making a good environment for you. So create a good leader creates those environments. Fourthly, I want to be value-driven. Be a value-driven leader. Have integrity. Integrity is a fundamental. One of the things that I had to learn early on in my ministry

I need to be that person who's willing to say, you know, my plate's really full right now. I can't do that. But that didn't relieve me from being a leader, right? It just helped me navigate those waters. And it helped people understand around me. They knew I was a person of integrity. I wasn't going to tell them one thing and then do another. Or tell them one thing and not do the other. So be a value-driven leader. And then lastly, be authentic. Be authentic as a leader. You have to be able to be vulnerable and genuinely connect with people. I'm selective in that. How about you? I can connect. Man, I love to connect with people as long as I like them. Yesterday, I'm at my sister's house, and she and I started talking. And Sue was with me, and Sue said, I'm just going to go lay down. So she crash. She's out. And then I'm talking to my sister, and her husband, Roy, is sitting there, and all of a sudden I look over and his eyes are glazed and they're rolling back and his head starts to tilt and he's out. And it's just me and my sister and we connect. And we're coming home from the trip out there and Sue said, man, I must have slept for an hour or so. You and your sister, you just talk. Is your whole family like that? I'm like, yeah. But that's easy when it's your family, right? You love your family. You know your family. If you've got that kind of relationship, it's easy to talk about stuff. Old stuff, now stuff, future stuff, because they're family. You connect. Or maybe you've got deep friendships that are that way. But I'll bet there's somebody in your life who you just dread sitting down and talking with. And you think to yourself, oh, if I just didn't have to do this. But to be a good leader, you've got to be able to listen even to those people that you don't think you connect so well with. Maybe your job there is to find the connection. So what we see happening here in these scriptures is a, kind of the definition of a leader and the idea of who that leader is. Now, on a ride, if we're out on the ride, that leader, he's got the map. He's got the GPS. He's probably one of the most experienced. He's out in the front. He's communicating. That's what a leader in ministry does. That's what the people were like in Nehemiah's day and in Ezra's day. As we look at them in the coming weeks, you're going to notice there are people that step forward and they play their role. Sometimes it's to follow. Sometimes it's to be the leader. And in church, it's the same way. I'm sure you've heard of churches. You'll talk to somebody and they'll say, oh yeah, church XYZ, they have a great fill in the blank, right? They've got a great women's ministry. Oh, they've got a great children's ministry. And that's because somebody there stepped forward and said, I love kids. I'm going to take this ministry and we're going to go. I've got a passion for that and we're going to do it. And somebody built that because they were a really good leader with a lot of passion and a lot of ability to be the type of leader that you need. Now, the second type of writer is you and I. This is where 90% of us fall. The second type of rider we call, in motorcycle riding, we call it strength. You're the strength rider. Now, you would think that would mean that I think of you like Arnold Schwarzenegger. Oh, some of you. But some of you, it's like the guy that gets his sand kicked in his face at the beach. You got no muscles. You got no strength. But you know what? Nobody can go faster than that rider, right? We've been there. If you've ever been on a team that depended on abilities, the old expression, the weakest link in the chain, right? There's no way you can go any faster than the strength riders. Now, on a motorcycle ride or even in the Old West, when they would send out scouts, you'd have the scout, and sometimes you'd have the trail boss or the trail master. We'll talk about him in a little bit. But then you had 8 or 10 wagons and motorcycles. You have 3 or 4 motorcycles riding in the middle. But somebody is the weakest. In the Old West, I love it. If you watch old movies or even some of the newer contemporary ones about traveling across the West in wagons, you'll see that these are the least experienced people. These are the ones that have never been on the trail before. Chances are the scout, he's been down this trail before. Maybe he was a settler himself at one time, but he's been that way. The people in the wagons, not so much. And what do they always depict in the movies? When people are just kind of along for the ride, they want to take things in their wagon that are not very practical. Pianos, right? Their mother's family's china,

0: like that. And almost inevitably in the movies you watch or the programs you watch, they come to a river and their wagon's too heavy and they can't get across and they have to ditch stuff that they have, right? When I go on motorcycle rides, it's really easy to tell the guys who have been before and the guys who have never been. And I belong to a couple groups online that people join who are going to go on long trips. And you'll see guys will pack their motorcycle, and you look at that motorcycle and you think, man, why don't you just tow a trailer? You got so much stuff on that bike, you'll never make it. Right? And I'm the same way. I've got stuff that I started out with. It would just pile up on my bike. Now I'm down. I've slimmed it way down. In fact, you don't want to smell me after day 3. Because I don't carry that much clothing. I don't carry that much clean stuff, right? The bare minimum of what I need on the trail and how I can cook my food and the tent that I sleep in and all of that is small. And it's purposely small so it doesn't hinder me. And in a wagon train, the wagon master, even the scout, probably look at some of those wagon trains and just say to themselves, wow, they're either not going to make it or they're going to lose half their stuff. Let me pray. Lord God, we thank you so much. We thank you for the lessons we learn in life, whatever our hobbies are, whatever it is we do. But more than anything, Lord, we just thank you for your word as it shows us what it means to be the one out front, to be the leader, to be the scout. Your word talks about leadership in so many different ways, but it also convinces us that we're not all there yet. And it encourages us and it coaches us to be the one who becomes stronger in his strength, so that he or she is not the weakest link in the chain, but instead growing and becoming. Help each of us to grow and become what we can be in your kingdom. Lord, we love you, and we pray these things in Jesus' name. Amen.
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4: The thief comes only to steal and kill and destroy. 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
5: It's valley warmth or coastal coolness. Either way, you're going to get a partly sunny to mostly sunny afternoon with high temperatures in the toasty mid-80s. On the coast, it's in the low 60s in the Willamette Valley Weather Center. I'm Robert Pratt.
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10: It's the focus of our most treasured hymns and songs of worship, the greatness of God. In fact, it's a theme that goes all the way back to the oldest book in the Bible. Today on Turning Point, Dr. David Jeremiah takes us back to the book of Job to consider the many ways in which God demonstrates his greatness. From making sense of it all, here's David with the conclusion of How Big Is Your God?
11: Anna, thank you for joining us today. We are finishing up what we started yesterday as we take a look at Job's encounter with the majesty of God. Job went through the worst things you can imagine. From our perspective, we could say it wouldn't be surprising if he came out mad at God and determined never to serve him again, but he came out stronger. He came out fortified in his faith. He came out so majestically right that he said, though he slay me, yet will I trust him. What kind of faith is that? That's Job faith. And that's the faith God wants to give you and me as we face the difficulties of life. We'll get to this portion of God's word in just a moment. Don't forget, we're getting close to the end of the month now, and if you haven't done so already, you need to order your copy of 100 Bible Verses That Made America. This book by Rob Morgan is yours for the asking when you send a gift of any size to help Turning Point teach and preach the Word of God around the world. The resources are used carefully to do just that. And when you send your gift, we want to add value to your Christian experience by giving you this resource that comes from the pen of a good friend of mine, Rob Morgan. It will define the moments that shaped your enduring foundation of faith. It is a great read, and it will help you be strong and strengthened in your walk with the Lord. Now, once again, don't forget, when you send your gift, ask for this book, and it will be on its way. And now, here is part two of How Big Is Your God?
12: So we have here a denial of the justice of God, a defense of the justice of God, and then in the 35th chapter, we have a description of the justice of God. And I'm just going to cover this quickly so you can just put it in your notes and you can think about it later. But this is incredible theology, incredible truth. Number one, God's justice is not affected by our words. Verses 1 through 3, chapter 35. Moreover, Elihu answered and said, "Do you think this is right? Do you say my righteousness is more than God's? For you say, what advantage will it be to you? What profit shall I have more than if I had sinned?" And once again, Elihu is instructing Job, and he's actually saying to Job that no matter what he may have said or not have said, it doesn't make any difference to the character of God. Listen to me. God's justice is not affected by our words. God is just because it's his nature to be just. He is just whether my words match up to that or not. I can say anything I want, and it has no impact at all on the justice of God. Because his justice is who he is. It's a part of his character. It's a part of his nature. You do not have, nor do I have, the power with the words of my mouth to change the nature of God. That's what Elihu is saying to Job. Job apparently thought if he said God was unjust, he'd get a hearing. God isn't going to be affected by what you say. Number two, God isn't affected by our works. In verses 4 through 8, "I will answer you and your companions with you. Look to the heavens and see, and behold the clouds, they are higher than you. If you sin, what do you accomplish against him? Or if your transgressions are multiplied, what do you do to him? If you are righteous, what do you give him? Or what does he receive from your hand? Your wickedness affects a man such as you, and your righteousness a son of man." Elihu says, "Job, why don't you just look up at heaven for a moment? You see how far the clouds are up there and how far they are above where we are? That's how far God is from you. Job, do you actually think that something you do can change who God is? Do you think that by your rebellion you can make God different? Do you think by your righteousness you can make him different?" Elihu is not saying that good works do not have merit. He is saying that our works, whether they're good or evil, cannot change the nature of God. God cannot change for the better because he's perfect, and he cannot change for the worse because he's holy. So do what you do, say what you say. You'll have to deal with it, but it doesn't have anything to do with who God is. Don't say God is unfair, because if he's unfair, he can't be God. And you can say it, but it doesn't make any difference. Every time I preach the gospel, someone will say to me, "Well, Pastor Jeremiah, I just need you to know, I just don't happen to believe that." And I've gotten bold here lately and said, you know what? You may not believe it, but that doesn't make it untrue. We sort of have the idea that, well, if I don't believe it, then I don't have to believe it. Well, it's true whether you believe it or not. And if you don't understand that now, there will come a day when you will understand it very clearly. The truth is the truth whether we believe it or not. God is just whether we accept it or not. It makes no difference what we do or what we say. God is who he is, and he's not changeable. He is the immutable, unchanging God of the universe. God's justice is not affected by our words or our works, and it's not affected by our ways. Notice verses 9 and 10. Because of the multitude of oppressions, they cry out. They cry out for help because of the arm of the mighty. But no one says, where is God my maker who gives songs in the night? I remember when I was a student in college, for as long as I could remember, I loved radio. And some of you remember this. When I was growing up, they used to have a little thing called Allied kits and Heath kits. You could buy them and they came all broken down, and if you had a soldering iron, you could build your own radio, and I did lots of those. My mother used to say, David, if you don't get those wires out of your room, you're going to electrocute all of us. And I had wires everywhere, and I was really into electronics. And then as I got a little bit older, I got into the programming part of it, and when I was a student in college, I got involved with two radio stations. We built the campus station on the campus of Cedarville College, and then I was an afternoon announcer on WEEC in Springfield, Ohio. I was a disc jockey. I played music, I gave the weather, I did the news, I put the tapes on of all the taped programs, and I loved it. It was kind of hard when you were a student, and one night I fell asleep on the watch and let a record go click, click, click, click, click. My father called me on the phone and said, for Pete's sake, David, wake up, and I did. One of the things that I did when I was an announcer is I got to put all these wonderful programs on the air. This is a Christian FM station. One of the programs was a program produced by the Moody Bible Institute called Songs in the Night. They got the name of that program right out of this text, Songs in the Night. It was produced by a guy named Bill Pierce, who was at one time a professional trombonist. He was one of the greatest trombone players you ever heard in your life. And then he got into radio, and he had a blessed voice. He had this deep, sepulchral voice. And at midnight, when he talked, real soft, it was so soothing. And he used to play music at night that was real laid back, mellow. And he played that music in the night for people who were going through night, not just as a day part, but they were going through the dark night of the soul. And I used to love putting him on and listening to him. He was just such a pro. You know, research shows that newborn babies have no fear of the dark. After all, they just spent 9 months in the darkness of the womb. We put night lights in the nursery so we can see the babies, not so they'll be unafraid. But a strange thing happens to us as we start to grow up. Children develop night fears, imagining creatures outside their windows or monsters under their beds. And as we age, as we get older, those nighttime fears become even more sophisticated. Many of us struggle every night with letting go of our worries so we can sleep. I've had sleepless nights, as I'm sure you have. How many of you have ever struggled with sleep? Now I know why you all sleep in church on Sunday. Yeah, right. Well, I want to just give you a little something special today that I discovered that was a blessing to me. I want to give you 7 passages from the Psalms to help you sleep at night. Well, here's the first one. Psalm 4:8. I will both lay down in peace and sleep. For you alone, O Lord, make me dwell in safety. Psalm 42:8. The Lord will command his loving kindness in the daytime, and in the night his song shall be with me. Psalm 63:6. When I remember you on my bed, I meditate on you in the night watches. Psalm 74:16. The day is yours, and the night is also yours. Psalm 121, verse 4. Behold, he who keeps Israel shall neither slumber nor sleep. Psalm 127, verse 2. For so he gives his beloved sleep. Psalm 149, verse 5. Let the saints be joyful in glory. Let them sing aloud on their beds. Now, if you are an insomniac and you're married to someone who is not, you may not want to try that last verse, because singing aloud in the middle of the night may not be a good thing. But these are wonderful truths from the Word of God. In fact, Charles Haddon Spurgeon, the great English preacher, once said it this way: "They slumber sweetly whom faith rocks to sleep, and no pillow is so soft as a promise. No pillow is so soft as a promise." And these are promises from God. I would suggest to you, if you have trouble sleeping, that you just take those seven verses and memorize them and just repeat them in the night. One guy said it this way: "If the Lord's going to stay awake all night, I'm going to sleep. There's no sense both of us staying up." Amen. Amen. So Elihu is saying to Job, "Job, God's justice is just, but even when it doesn't seem like he's removing our burdens, even then he always gives us strength to bear them, and that strength oftentimes is like a song in the night." Hallelujah. And so many times he's done that for us. When I was so sick a few years ago, and I was taking medication for the pain, and it was morphine, and I don't do morphine too good. I hope I don't have to take that again. It kind of made me crazy. And you wake up with a start, and you know, you don't know where you are sometimes. And I just got my Bible and stuck it right by my bed, and I had it open to Psalms. And as soon as I'd wake up, I'd just get it, and I'd start reading the Psalms. And I'd read them, and God so ministered to my heart. You know, when you're in the hospital and you can't sleep, you don't read Leviticus, right? You read Psalms. You read Psalms, because Psalms is going to help you. And so I recommend that. You can find songs in the night, whatever you're going through. Now, I want to answer the second question. The first question that Elihu answers for Job is this: is the God we serve a just God? And the second question he asks is the God we serve a great God? Because you see, Job, in his questioning about what's happening in his own life, has come to the conclusion that either God is unjust and won't help him, or God is just maybe not able to help him. So Elihu's going to help him understand the greatness of God. Now, I've chosen some passages, and I'm going to give you the key verses, and you can write those down in your notes, and then I'm going to read just two passages, and then we're going to be finished. The God we serve is a great God. How do we know that? Job 36, 26. "Behold, God is great, and we do not know him." The theme of this section is that God is great and that his ways are beyond our understanding. He is omnipotent. He is eternal. He is all wise. We human beings divide knowledge into categories and theories, but God, who spreads the clouds out like a blanket, holds lightning bolts in his hands, he shatters our categories and he confounds our theories. What is there about God that is great? First of all, the mind of God is great. Job 36, 5, "Behold, God is mighty, but despises no one. He is mighty in strength of understanding." Job 36, 22, "Who teaches God?" Job 37, 16, "He is perfect in knowledge." "The Lord is great in understanding. His knowledge is infallible. Therefore, anything that deviates from what he says is false." We should never start with our thoughts, our opinions, our feelings. We must always start with the mind of God. Just remember, if you're in a small group, that your discussion can be very, very varied, but it must always start with God. You know what happens in a lot of small groups around the country? They get in their discussion time, and they go around the circle, and they talk about what they think something means. And when they get all done, you know what it is? It is a pooling of ignorance. That's what it is. Just a collection of everything. Now, if you go to a small group, and the only thing you take away from that small group every week is, "Oh, everybody else in my group is as ignorant as I am." That's not a good thing. You start with what God has said and then discuss what God has said and how it applies to your life. If you don't do that, you're not in a good small group. The Bible says the mind of God is great. Start with the great mind of God and go somewhere with it. Not only that, but the mercy of God is great. Job 36, 6, "He does not preserve the life of the wicked, but gives justice to the oppressed." Job 36, 15, "He delivers the poor in their affliction and opens their ears in oppression." Have you ever had the Lord use oppression to get your attention and open your ear? That's what he does sometimes. He brings things into our lives so that we'll start listening to him. We get pretty hard-headed sometimes, and God has to get our attention. The mind of God is great. The mercy of God is great. Notice thirdly, the might of God is great. Chapter 36, verse 5, "Behold, God is mighty. Chapter 37, verse 5, he does great things which we cannot comprehend. Now, here's what I want to do. We could cover the rest of this, but I'm going to read this to you, but not from the King James or the New King James. I'm going to read you Eugene Peterson's paraphrase of these next verses, because in chapter 36 and chapter 37, there is what we might call a little hymn, and it reads so good in the paraphrase, it'll help you get a sense of it. And here is Elihu's message to Job about God's greatness, about his mighty power. Listen, do you have any idea how powerful God is? Have you ever heard of a teacher like him? Has anyone ever had to tell him what to do or correct him, saying, you sure did that all wrong? Remember then to praise his workmanship, which is so often celebrated in song. Everybody sees it. Nobody's too far away to see it. Take a long look, Job. See how great he is, greater than anything you could ever imagine or figure out. He pulls water up out of the sea, distills it, and fills up his rain cloud cisterns, and the skies open up and pour out soaking showers on everyone. Does anyone have the slightest idea how this happens? How he arranges the clouds, how he speaks in the thunder? Just look at that lightning, his sky-filling light show illumining the dark depths of the sea. These are the symbols of his sovereignty, his generosity, and his loving care. He hurls arrows of light, taking sure and accurate aim. The high God roars in the thunder, angry against evil. Now, I must tell you, if you live on the West Coast, you miss a little of this, because if you grew up in the Midwest, you know what these thunderlight shows are about. You can be outdoors in a picnic, and all of a sudden, out of nowhere, the clouds cloud up, and the rain starts to fall, and the lightning fills the sky, and the thunder rumbles, and you get a good impression of the power of God in nature. Does anybody understand how that happens? Oh, I know the scientists have got all their ideas, but behind all of the explanation is the God who's being explained. And that's what Elihu was saying. The God we serve is great. His mind is great. His mercy is great. His might is great. And finally, his majesty is great. Notice verse 4, chapter 37. He thunders with his majestic voice. Verse 22, with God is awesome majesty. Now, here is the little poem from chapter 37. Once again, I'm going to read it from the message. I'm going to read it as if I think it should have been read this way. Job, are you listening? Have you noticed all this? Stop in your tracks. Take in God's miracle wonders. Do you have any idea how God does it all? How he makes bright lightning from dark storms? How he piles up the cumulus clouds, all these miracle wonders of the perfect mind. Why, you don't even know how to keep cool on a sweltering hot day. So how could you even dream of making a dent in that hot tin roof sky? If you're so smart, Job, give us a lesson on how to address God. We're in the dark and we can't figure it out. Do you think I'm dumb enough to challenge God? Wouldn't that be just asking for trouble? No one in his right mind stares straight at the sun on a clear and cloudless day. As gold comes from the northern mountains, so a terrible beauty streams from God. Mighty God, far beyond our reach, unsurpassable in power and justice, it's unthinkable that he'd treat anyone unfairly. So bow to him in deep reverence, one and all. If you're wise, you'll most certainly worship God. Amen. That's pretty powerful, isn't it? Oh, Elihu got into himself, man. He started to preach some good stuff. I mean, it's good for us, especially at these times, to remember how great is our God. Leave it up to a child's book to help us grab this. Title of the book is the Blue Whale the Biggest Thing There Is? And it was written by Robert Wells, who takes us from a size we can grasp to one that we can't. Let this truth get in your heart as we close. Here's what Robert Wells wrote in this children's book. The largest animal on earth is the blue whale. Just the flippers on its tail are bigger than most animals on the earth. But a blue whale isn't anywhere near as big as a mountain. If you put 100 blue whales in a blue whale jar, you could put millions of blue whale jars inside a hollowed out Mount Everest. But Mount Everest isn't anywhere near as big as the earth. If you stacked 100 Mount Everest on top of one another, it would be just a whisker on the face of the earth. And the earth isn't anywhere as big as the sun. You could fit 1 million earths inside the sun. But the sun, which is a medium-sized star, isn't anywhere near as big as a red supergiant star called Antares. 50 million of our suns could fit inside Antares. But Antares isn't anywhere near as big as the Milky Way galaxy. Billions of stars, including supergiants like Antares, as well as countless comets and asteroids, make up the Milky Way galaxy. But the Milky Way galaxy isn't anywhere near as big as the universe. And there are billions of other galaxies in the universe. And yet, filled with billions of galaxies, the universe looks almost empty. The distances from one galaxy to another are so far beyond our comprehension and imagination, we do not know how to explain it. And the creator of it all is God, who with a word spoke it all into being, who is present everywhere in this universe and beyond, and who upholds it all with his mighty power. How great is our God, and greatly to be praised. And I ask you again today, my friends, is a God that great able to help you with your stuff right now? Is he? You see, what we do when we get in a situation like we're in, we start focusing on our stuff, and we get our eyes off of God. You know, there's a great story in the Old Testament that happened in Kadesh Barnea when the spies were sent into the land. And, you know, the majority report came back and they said, man, we've looked at all these giants in here and we're like grasshoppers before them. We can't do this. But there were two dudes named Joshua and Caleb who came out of there and they said, we are well able to do this. Our God will help us. And the difference, let me just tell you what the difference was. The majority came out of Canaan and they saw their problems in relationship to themselves and the other giants. Joshua and Caleb came out and they saw the giants in comparison to God. So how do you get to where Joshua and Caleb were? You have to have a big God. You have to see God high and lifted up. You have to elevate God. He doesn't need to be improved upon. We just need to improve our ability to comprehend him. And when we see God in his holy, high, and lifted up, we look at our problems and we say, God, one day you spoke and the whole world came into being. I know my problem is really big to me right now, but it's nothing for you. So I want to ask you, God, to help me with my problem. And I know you are able to do it. That's what we need to come. We need to come with confidence that the God we serve is not taken by surprise by all the stuff we're going through. And he wants so desperately to have a relationship with you so that he can not only be your Savior and your God, but he can be your friend and your guide. My friend, I would not want to be alive on planet Earth today and not have a relationship with the great God of the universe. I am insufficient for these things, but I have a God who is able. And he is willing to come into your life, whoever you may be or wherever you may be, and make a difference that only God can make. So I worship him today. And I honor him today.
11: Amen. You know, the Bible is such an incredible book. When you read it, you always come through the reading of it on the other side with a different perspective on things than if you hadn't read it at all. The Bible changes you. It changes your mind. It changes your heart. It changes your desires. It's so powerfully written, so powerfully communicates the majesty of God. So if you're in difficulty, don't neglect the Word of God. Run to it. Embrace it. Make it even more a part of your life than it was before. That's how your faith grows, and that's how you come to know this majestic God we've been talking about from the book of Job. Tomorrow, we're going to the New Testament book of John, and we're going to talk about peace in a distraught world. Another passage on perspective. I hope you'll join us then. I'm David Jeremiah. Thank you so much for being a part of today's program.
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1: 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I got some great news. 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
5: It's a day of partly sunny skies along with gentle breezes and temperatures in the toasty range of 85 to 90 degrees. On the coast, it's going to be partly sunny with highs in the low 60s in the Willamette Valley Weather Center. I'm Robert Pratt.
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15: 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God can change anyone. If I want you to remember anything as a result of this time together, it's that statement. For nothing will be impossible with God.
14: There are moments in life when God's direction makes absolutely no sense. The path forward seems unclear, the obstacles feel insurmountable, and the only thing you know for certain is that you can't pull this off on your own. 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Well, today on Insight for Living, Chuck Swindoll describes one of the most breathtaking miracles in all of Scripture, an inflection point when the humanly impossible became divinely certain. If you're facing something right now that feels completely beyond you, Chuck invites you to examine the Spirit's most significant mission.
15: Our Father, we thank you for the firsts in our lives. That first person who had the courage to look at us and ask us about things eternal and to make us aware that things were not well. And we had to face that. We had to come to terms with that. And we look back on that, realizing at that time it seemed fearful and confusing and maybe even for some a struggle. But we look back and thank you for sending that person to be like Gabriel was for Mary, the messenger of good news. Thank you for reminding us again, and for many, the very first time, that with you, nothing is impossible. No friend without Christ is impossibly lost. It may very well be you would have a speak to him or her this week. Thank you for the first time, our Father, when we realize the meaning and significance of deep and abiding worship. When we were delivered from the feeling that we needed to be entertained, but we were really to come before the holy God to hear his truth, to sing his songs, to pause in quietness and let the wonder in. And this season of the year, our Father, we thank you for that first light on that dark night. When all else was wrong in the world, you gave us that Son of yours. And we thank you for him. May we worship him today as if for the first time, with a fresh, as if first time joy that we are participating in your work for your glory. In the name of Jesus, our first and only Savior, we pray. Everyone said, amen.
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15: It's easy to forget the kind of times into which Jesus was born. And what makes his birth all the more amazing is that it was, in God's estimation, the right moment. Though in the world's eyes, there would have been 100 reasons to choose another time, either before then or after the fact. But those prophecies waited to be fulfilled. And that is what was accomplished according to God's promise, just as he planned. If God were to wait until time was just right, there would never have been a son sent. But against all the odds and in spite of the threatening situation that even this young couple faced after the birth, God brought forth his son. And by the way, he had all of the arrangements put together before time ever began. And the account is in Luke chapter 1. And the main part we're considering is verses 26 to 38, which really identifies two people and focuses on them. One is an angel named Gabriel, and one is a young woman who is a virgin named Mary. The angel we read in verse 26 is sent from God to a city in Galilee called Nazareth. In the council of divine decrees, before there was ever time on earth, before there was ever matter, before there was a sun, moon, or stars, the Godhead together planned salvation. And in the plan of salvation, it was ordained that this angel be sent on this particular day to this particular woman living in this particular place. Planning our salvation, knowing our need for the Savior, our God already has put together the plan that on this very day, at this particular time, this angel, the messenger angel, would leave the throne room of the Father and come to this earth. And we read he would come to the city in Galilee called Nazareth. The reason Luke writes it like that is because there were people reading it for the first time who would not know where Nazareth was. His gospel would spread across the whole known world, but who ever heard of Nazareth? It's a tiny place. And if you think Nazareth is small, Bethlehem is even smaller. But never doubt it, the destination is determined, the person is selected, the situation is complicated, and the mission is humanly impossible. All four are true. Let me unpack them. First, the destination. The angel was to go to the city called, really we would call it a village, called Nazareth. Nazareth is where Mary lived. It's where Joseph lived. It's where they have been betrothed Unlike today, in those days, in a Jewish marriage, there was the commitment to one another followed by the signing of a betrothal covenant, which lasted usually about a year. During that year, they were known as husband and wife. Though they didn't live together, they were not intimate with one another. They were seen as husband and wife, which explains why he is called her husband on occasion, though they've not actually been married. They are committed to one another in this betrothal, and the angel is to find her in the city of Nazareth, and he does so. So the person is selected. She is a virgin, never knew a man. Now, the situation is complicated. Complicated. Why? Because the plan of God required depositing on this earth a sinless but very human individual. How do you get a child born without sin who comes from the womb of his mother or her mother? How do you do that? The possibilities get a little bit complicated. I took my time this week to think through what those possibilities were. Listen to them. First, God could have chosen a human mother and a human father and then put the baby there and have them have the child. The problem is you've got a sinful product. Can't come from just an average man and woman. That's the result of intercourse, and then the baby 9 months later is born. You'd have a sinful child. Well, the second possibility is neither one. Just leave a divinely given gift on a doorstep. Mary finds the baby and claims it. The problem there, he's not truly human. Hasn't had a birth, so that won't work. The third possibility is to send a soul and spirit to live in a person already on earth. The problem is it would not be his own body, nor could it be said that he is truly human, but has in fact been brought into a life. So this leaves only the option, number four, the supernatural conception. The womb of Mary would be that earthly vehicle. However, the embryo would bypass the contamination with sin, since the tiny speck of life within Mary's womb would have been made possible, as we're going to read, by the Holy Spirit. The miracle is often called the virgin birth miracle. It's the virgin conception that is miraculous. Never before, never since has this ever occurred. G. Campbell Morgan writes this: "He was the God-man, not God indwelling a man, of such there have been many, not a man deified, of such there have been none, save in the myths of the pagan systems of thought, but God and man combining in one personality the two natures, a perpetual enigma and mystery baffling the possibility of explanation." Having read that, I'm now going to explain what baffles the possibility of explanation. Always makes me smile when I think about that. Like the statement, "Thanks be to God for his gift, too wonderful for words." And then I speak on it for 30 minutes to give you the words that are too wonderful for us to grasp. How do we really put it all together? How do we make sense out of what is absolutely impossible? You just keep reading the text. You keep reading the Holy Word of God. He comes to a virgin engaged to a man whose name was Joseph, of the descendants of David, and the virgin's name was Mary. Remember, she wasn't expecting it. It was an absolute sudden surprise to her. She looks up and she sees the visible manifestation of an angelic being. Coming in, he said to her, "Hail, favored one, the Lord is with you." Look at the words. She's the favored one. For centuries, the church taught that she bestows favor, that she bestows grace, which has led to Mariolatry, the worship of Mary, the Mother of God. By the way, she's never in the scriptures called the Mother of God. She's the one who has been given grace. She's the one who is favored, E.D., favored by God. She's the recipient of God's favor and grace. And he says, the Lord is with you. And she's standing there hearing it, wondering, who is this visitor? Oh, why is he calling me a favored one? And how is it that the Lord is going to be with me? I believe in my Lord, but why the need for his presence with me, delivered to me from the messenger himself, Gabriel? You're not surprised to read that she was very perplexed, verse 29. The tense of this particular Greek term suggests ongoing. She continues to mull it over. She's not questioning it. In fact, she's not disagreeing with it. She's just puzzled by it. She's just puzzled by it. It's like I would feel if Cynthia said to me tomorrow morning, hey, honey, I forgot to tell you, we're going to have a fifth child. I would be perplexed to hear that. We would name the baby a miracle, but that's as far as I'm going with that. It's just not going to happen. Mary's thinking, it can't happen. In her case, she's got the right age going for her, but she doesn't have the right intimate experience. So she's perplexed. The word means to be caught up in intense curiosity. How could this be? Because a man I do not know, literally, the statement reads. Remember, it has to be a man. And I'm in love with Joseph, but I've never been intimate with Joseph. I do not know a man. David McKenna adds a curious statement here. Jesus' divine human nature is a physical as well as a theological fact. Luke the physician set up the paradox when he announced that Jesus was conceived by the Holy Ghost in the womb of Mary without human agency. The genetic puzzle has never been unraveled. Did God select certain qualities in genetic structure, chromosome mix, and the DNA code? If so, what are the personality features of the Word made flesh? Some might contend that the case for the humanity of Jesus is already refuted. Others have chosen to deny the virgin birth in order to make Jesus fully human. Logically, the genetic mystery is no greater than the incarnation itself. Like geneticists who have not unlocked the secret of conception, we must rely upon information about Jesus' birth and development to find out if he was fully human. And he goes on to describe those characteristics of humanity. You can't unravel it. If you're waiting for scientific proof of this, you'll wait in vain. It's a miracle. Miracles lack proof of this nature. She's told, you will have the baby. She's asking, how can it be? And now he explains. It doesn't help her with all of the answers, but it at least describes the supernatural nature of the conception. The angel said to her, do not be afraid, Mary, for you have found favor with God. Behold, you will conceive in your womb, verse 31, and bear a son. You shall name him Jesus. He will be great. He will be called the Son of the Most High. And the Lord God will give him the throne of his father David. He will reign over the house of Jacob, and his kingdom will have no end. How can that be? I understand you're talking Messiah here. But what I don't get is how this will occur. I can't figure it out. Verse 35 is crucial because it represents the Holy Spirit's most significant mission. The angel answered and said to her, the Holy Spirit will come upon you. The power of the Most High will overshadow you. These are all human terms, accommodating human ignorance and an inability to grasp the truth The Holy Spirit will come upon you. The power of the Most High will overshadow you. For this reason, the Holy Child shall be called the Son of God. What you must understand, even the most intense skeptic listening right now, is that you will never, ever unravel the puzzle. You can't, because it's a miracle. God comes, God makes the announcement, God leaves Mary in her puzzlement, wondering what it's all about, just as any one of you ladies in these teenage years in which Mary was would find yourself absolutely shocked. But God doesn't back off. He says the Holy Spirit will come upon you and will overshadow you. Somewhere between this announcement and Mary's arrival at Elizabeth's place of residence, a conception took place. The details of that are left for our imagination. Nothing in Scripture covers that epochal moment of the Spirit's most significant mission. Now, please observe what sealed it for Mary. I think it's the turning point in the narrative when she asks, "How can it be? I know not a man," on and on. Now, the thing I love about Mary's response is what follows in this passage of Scripture. Before I get there, I just want you to look at verse 37 and let it sink in. He says, "For nothing will be impossible with God." If I want you to remember anything as a result of this time together, it's that statement. Because there isn't a person sitting here today who doesn't have something impossible that you're facing. Something. Something you cannot fix, you cannot change, you cannot alter, you cannot start or stop. It's impossible for you. I spoke to our staff on, what was it? A Wednesday morning. We had

0: one who had been in that meeting, this person is impossible. And she said to me, as I recall, God can do anything. God can change anyone. Isn't that? Already in less than 24 hours, I'd forgotten that nothing will be impossible. With that statement can transform your thinking. It can change your whole attitude. Because there's not a person hearing right now who is not facing something that isn't humanly impossible. By that I mean you can't pull it off. You can't make it happen. I think it's that statement that causes Mary finally to rest her case. She doesn't have to know all the details. She simply must understand that the God who is revealing this message is the God of impossibilities. By the way, in various wording, that statement is found four times in the scriptures, twice in Jeremiah and twice in Luke's gospel. Because God knew if we just read it once, we wouldn't remember it. Remember it this week. Say it to your friend. Say it to your spouse. Remind your child or your parent that with God, nothing is impossible. Let it sink in. Because you see, the enemy hears what you're hearing and wants you to forget it. Because a whole week is going to unfold before we gather together again like this for teaching. And if you're not careful, you're going to be lost in doubt and dismay if you let the statement of verse 37 slide by. Mary, nothing will be impossible with God. You know what? That's the turning point in the whole narrative. She hears that statement, nothing will be impossible with God, and that settled it. The next two verses are wonderful verses. Mary said, "Behold, the bondslave of the Lord. May it be done to me according to your word." And the angel departed. First, what she calls herself, I think, is significant. I'm a bondservant. In other words, I'm not running my own life. I'm not in charge of the events of my life. And even though I have no idea how God is going to pull this off, I want it known right now that I see myself as a humble servant of the living God. I am available to him to do with me whatever he may wish. There's something wonderful about that kind of spirit of humility. That kind of submission makes life move so much smoother. Darrell Bock says, "The word describes one of humble station who addresses a superior in recognition of their position. As God's handmaid, Mary accepts openly what God asks of her." Mary, the woman of strength and character, says immediately, "I'm the Lord's bondservant." It's a statement of humility. While we're on that, would you hold your place here and look at 1 Peter chapter 5? I want to point out three benefits of true humility right here from 1 Peter 5. Verse 5 concludes with humility toward one another, for God is opposed to the proud, but gives grace to the humble. Therefore, stay with the word, humble yourself under the mighty hand of God, that he may exalt you at the proper time, casting all your anxiety on him because he cares for you. Go back to verse 5. The first benefit of humility is that we're given grace to accept whatever. The second thing is that it comes with a promise. Humble yourselves under the mighty hand of God that he may exalt you at the proper time. We rest in his promise when we humble ourselves. Third, we are relieved of anxiety. And who doesn't want that? Casting all your anxiety on him, because literally it matters to him concerning you. The verse literally reads.
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6: It's valley warmth or coastal coolness. Either way, you're going to get a partly sunny to mostly sunny afternoon with high temperatures in the toasty mid-80s. On the coast, it's in the low 60s. In the Willamette Valley Weather Center, I'm Robert Pratt.
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6: And in the Old Testament law given to Israel, we see, first of all, God's holy standards, which are not meetable, but then we see a provision for sacrifice for sin. We see those sacrifices which revealed there needed to be a death for sin, and they foreshadowed, pointed to the fact that Jesus Christ would die for our sins. Behold, the Lamb of God who takes away the sin of the world. He made him who knew no sin, that's Jesus Christ, the sinless, spotless Lamb that took on human flesh and lived the perfect life. He made him who knew no sin to be sin on our behalf, that we might become the righteousness of God in him. Jesus Christ died in our place. He took the penalty for our sins, And all he asks of us is to acknowledge our culpability and to turn to him for salvation from that sin and resulting judgment, to be saved from the wrath to come, to believe in Jesus. He died in our place. He died in our place. He bore our sins in his body on the cross. And when we turn to him for the forgiveness of sins, that's repentance, he will forgive you. And we receive a pardon. We receive a pardon from the God of the universe. And that pardon isn't just for a few little sins. It is for all of our iniquities. That is massive. And we need to not forget that. We need to not forget that. In Psalm 32, David says, "How blessed is he whose transgression is forgiven, whose sin is covered. How blessed is the man in whom the Lord does not impute iniquity." We are so blessed. Wonderful grace of Jesus. We sang that, right? Wonderful, the matchless grace of Jesus. With tremendous reality of the forgiveness of sins through the grace of our gracious, gracious God. So David reveals the blessedness of those who have been forgiven here in Psalm 32. And then back in our passage, he reveals the first and primary benefit that we should not forget, who pardons all your iniquities. We know from Ephesians 1:7, in him, speaking of Christ, we have redemption through his blood. That means the price was paid that God requires for sin through the blood of Christ, the forgiveness of our trespasses according to the riches of his grace. Colossians 1:13, for he delivered us from the domain of darkness and transferred us into the kingdom of his beloved Son, in whom we have redemption, the forgiveness of sins. The new covenant repeated from Jeremiah in the book of Hebrews. This is a covenant I will make with them after those days. Hebrews 10:16 says, the Lord, I will put my laws in their hearts. Upon their mind I will write them. And he says, and their sins and lawless deeds I will remember no more. And we have in the book of Acts, when Peter is sharing the gospel to the Gentiles, sharing it to Cornelius, we see that he comes there and shares the gospel. And in the very end, after sharing about Jesus Christ, he says, of him all the prophets bear witness that through his name, everyone who believes in him receives forgiveness of sins. Forgiveness of sins. Tremendous, wonderful reality. And then look at our psalm, Psalm 103, a little farther down. Look a little farther down, verse 8. The Lord, and we'll get to this again, the Lord is compassionate and gracious, slow to anger, abounding in loving kindness. He will not always strive with us, nor will he keep his anger forever. Oh, isn't that wonderful? Just listen to this character. It's wonderful how short we fall. But we're going to be like him. He's making us like him. But he goes on here. He has not dealt with us according to our sins, nor is he according to our iniquities. For as high as the heavens are above the earth, so great is his loving kindness towards those who fear him. As far as the east is from the west, so far he has removed our transgressions from us. They've been removed. We have been the benefactors of the greatest spiritual surgery ever. Our sins removed from us through faith in Jesus Christ. We are those who have had our iniquities pardoned. Tremendous, wonderful reality. We sing the song. We didn't sing it today, but we sing it. I will sing of my Redeemer. Sing, oh, sing of my Redeemer. With his blood he purchased me on the cross. He sealed my pardon, paid the debt, and made me free. Don't forget his benefits. Now, we are forgetful if we're not in the Word of God, because that's where we see his benefits. That's where we are reminded of his benefits, in his Word. I mentioned this and read this earlier during our offertory time. Micah 7:18, who is a God like thee who pardons iniquity? Who is a God like thee that would do this, that would pardon iniquity? We recognize our horrible sinfulness, and we have been pardoned. And he says here, who is a God like thee who pardons our iniquity? And then he says, who pardons all your iniquities in our passage, David says. Who pardons all your iniquities. Wow. Bless the Lord, oh my soul. Bless the Lord. Speak well of him in your heart of hearts to him, right? Bless the Lord. Bless the Lord. That's the most amazing thing. We could stop there. I mean, that is the key. That is the greatest benefit there is. We are massive benefactors. But he's going to go on. He's going to speak of how it affects us in other ways in terms of the healing we have, and also how his character and compassion are towards us. That God has not only done a one-time act that he did and stepped away and we're not relating, we have a relationship with a compassionate, loving, kind, merciful God, and we are benefactors of his character towards us. Back in our psalm, bless the Lord, O my soul, and all is within me. Bless his holy name. Bless the Lord, O my soul. Forget none of his benefits, who pardons all your iniquities, who heals all your diseases. Now, the term diseases here in the Old Testament often speaks of physical infirmities. And yet, I think in light of the Hebrew parallelism here, which is often employed in the Psalms, I believe he's speaking of our spiritual diseases, which are sin. Now, certainly when we are glorified, all our diseases will be healed. That day will come. But all of our spiritual disease has been and is healed. Our spiritual sickness was healed. 1 Peter chapter 2, verse 24. He himself bore our sins in his body on the cross, that we might die to sin and live to righteousness. For by his wounds you were healed. For you were continually straying like sheep, but now you have returned to the shepherd and guardian of your souls. By his wounds we were healed. We were healed through his death on the cross. Death on the cross. He took care of it all. Who heals. He pardons your iniquities and heals all your disease. And then notice the next tremendous benefit we're not to forget. Who redeems your life from the pit. You know, if you are in a pit, that's a problem. If you're in a pit, that's a problem. The term pit, often in the Psalms, spoke of death. Look at Psalm 30, verse 3. Psalm 30, verse 3. O Lord, thou hast brought up my soul from Sheol. Thou hast kept me alive, that I would not go down to the pit. Talks about death, often. Talks about death. It's used figuratively to speak of death. He redeems us, speaks of purchasing, paying the price to buy us back from death, from the pit. Pit also is used to speak of destruction and judgment for those who have rejected God. Look at Psalm 55, Psalm 55, 23, or you can just take a note and I'll read it for you. But thou, O God, will bring them down to the pit of destruction. Men of bloodshed and deceit will not live out half their days, but I will trust in thee. Speaks of the death and destruction that comes for sinners, and we see that, but he has bought us, he has paid the price to redeem us from our sins and the eternal consequences of our sins. Don't forget that. Don't forget that. You don't need to do anything to make it up to God. You need to confess, and you need to believe, and you need to trust. And that will produce a changed heart, which will bring about obedience. You don't need to do anything besides believing in Jesus. Don't try to make up anything. He redeemed it. He paid the full price. He is the one who did so. He is the one who did so. You see, Christ paid the penalty that our God demands. He paid the price. We know that we were not redeemed with perishable things like silver and gold from our feudal way of life inherited from our forefathers, 1 Peter 1, but with precious blood as of a lamb, unblemished, spotless, the blood of Christ. 1 Corinthians chapter 6, 19, Paul says, or do you not know your body is the temple of the Holy Spirit who is in you, whom you have from God, and that you're not your own? For you have been bought with a price. Therefore, I glorify God with your body. We've been bought with a price. He paid the price. We are the redeemed. We are the redeemed. Our lives have been redeemed from hell and from eternal consequences of our sin. When we trust in Jesus Christ, we're forgiven. We are redeemed. Jesus paid it all. All to him I owe. And then notice back in our passage, not only do we see these benefits related to what he has done in the forgiveness of sins, which is primary, which is foundational. Notice he says, who crowns you with loving kindness and compassion. I love this. He crowns you. You think of someone who's crowned. It's a visible adornment. He crowns you with that. We'll talk about this loving kindness and compassion in a minute. this idea of compassion, grace, and mercy towards us, his loving kindness, his hesed, his loyal love. He crowns you with that. That is upon you. That is upon me. He crowned your life with that. Man, let's not forget this stuff. We act like beggars spiritually at times. We act like we're so poor and we are so rich. We have everything pertaining to life and godliness through his word. We have been given every blessing in the heavenlies. The reality is we are wealthy spiritually because of Christ in our union with him, who crowns you with loving kindness and compassion. Just think, his compassion is towards you. His loving kindness is towards you. Man, we need to think differently when we encounter difficulties or difficult people, whatever it might be. We need to think differently. And so here, tremendous, loving, kindness, compassion. Look down at verse 8. The Lord's compassionate and gracious. You know, his compassion and his graciousness is manifest in forgiveness. It's manifest then. You know, someone who's compassionate and gracious is very forgiving. They don't hold on to things. They're not holding on to stuff. They don't have a list a mile long of what you've done. They're giving it over. They're compassionate, gracious. You know, unmerited favor, kindness, love. But the Lord is the pinnacle of that, compassionate and gracious, slow to anger and abounding in loving kindness. I was going to wait a little earlier to explain this down at verse 8, but let's go to Exodus chapter 33. Exodus 33. Because we see this is the character of our God. It's the character of our God that we need to not forget. Forget not his benefits. Bless the Lord, O my soul. I got to remind myself. So, you know, tomorrow when you start getting in a sniffy attitude or action, go, no, Lord, I'm sorry. Think about him. Bless the Lord, O my soul. Start praising him for his benefits. Start changing your heart and mind and think about what Jesus has done for you. When things come and you hear these difficult things come upon you, go ahead and give it over to the Lord. Cast your cares upon him and then bless the Lord. I got to remind myself, Greg, bless the Lord. Greg, forget not his benefits. And we need to do that together. As we see here, look at Exodus 33, verse 18. Then Moses said, I pray thee, show me thy glory. This is a bold prayer. This is a bold prayer. Moses is going for it. He's saying, I pray you show me thy glory. This is bold. And what does the Lord say? And he said, I will make all my goodness pass before you and will proclaim the name of the Lord before you. And I'll be gracious upon whom I'm gracious and show compassion on whom I will show compassion. And he goes and gives him a little more information, and we see the situation build up. And then if you go down to chapter 34 and look down at verse 6, then the Lord passed in front of him, that's speaking of Moses, and proclaimed, the Lord God, compassionate and gracious, slow to anger and abounding in loving kindness and truth, who keeps loving kindness for thousands, who forgives iniquity, transgression, and sin, yet he will by no means leave the guilty unpunished, visiting the iniquity of the fathers on the children and the grandchildren to the third and fourth generation. And Moses made haste to bow low toward the earth and worship. The Lord, gracious and compassionate. That's his glory. His glory is manifest in what he did for us. His character. His character. Gracious and compassionate, slow to anger, and abounding in loving kindness. Those are wonderful characteristics that God wants to put in us as we abide in him and as he changes us and makes us more like Christ. You know, we're to be quick to hear and slow to speak, slow to anger, right? We're to be like the Lord Jesus, but God has to make that happen in us, right? He does that, and he works on us through his word. And so here, this is emphatic. He is compassionate and gracious. If we started thinking more about this stuff, we would really have a renewed heart towards the circumstances and situations and people in our lives. We need to bless the Lord, oh my soul, bless the Lord. The term compassionate here, back in verse 4 and 8 and verse 13, speak of loving deeply. It speaks of even like a mother's understanding and love towards a child. There's a love and an understanding. There's an understanding of the child's maturity. There's a love that goes with that. It's compassion. It's compassion with knowledge and understanding, right? We see that. And the term translated gracious in verse 8 conveys just that, graciousness, favor towards the undeserving. And the term translated slow to anger speaks of the Lord's patience and long-suffering in relationship to those who rightfully deserve anger. His slow to anger, his patience and long-suffering in relation to those who rightfully deserve his anger. Now, he is a gracious God. We saw that in Exodus 34. But he will bring about punishment. But first and foremost, he's gracious. He's compassionate. He's merciful. And it is manifest in his son, Jesus Christ. This is the character of God. And notice he says abundant in loving kindness, rab hasad, overflowing loyal love. Have you ever had someone who loves you and is loyal to you? Isn't that wonderful? Well, God is overflowing in loyal love, overflowing in that, and it's revealed in salvation. That's the character of God. We shouldn't forget. That's the character of God. We should bless the Lord with and repeat in our hearts and minds towards him. Thank you, Lord. You're such a gracious God. Thank you. You're so good to me. You're so kind and merciful and compassionate. Thank you so much. Forget not his benefits. Forget not his benefits. You know, we see he's slow to anger and his compassion revealed in forgiveness. Turn to Joel chapter 2. And this is interesting because Joel is in the midst of God's judgment upon the world for its sin and its purifying of the Jews to save them, but also judging those who wouldn't make it through, didn't get saved. We see that 2/3 will perish, 1/3 will remain, Zechariah chapter 14. And so we see in Joel, this is all about judgment. But everywhere you see judgment, right around the corner is God's character revealed in offering salvation. Joel, Hosea, Joel, Amos, Joel chapter 2, verse 11. And the Lord utters his voice before his army. Surely his camp is very great. For strong is he who carries out his word. The day of the Lord is indeed great and very awesome, and who can endure it? It's talking about the day of the Lord, the day of God's wrath, okay? Yahweh's wrath. Yet even now, declares the Lord, return to me with all your heart, and with fasting and weeping and mourning, and rend your heart, not your garments. Now return to the Lord your God, for he is gracious.

0: all as I fled to Tarshish, for I knew thou art a gracious and compassionate God, slow to anger, abounding in loving kindness, and one who relents concerning calamity. You can see Jonah whining, right? Now, he understood it, but didn't apply it rightly. Later on, we'll see he does, I believe, at the end, that the book points to that in the close. But here, we need to know that he is compassionate. He is gracious. He is kind. He relents in evil. He's slow to anger. Wow, I should have been really booted out a long time ago. He could have, you know, before I came to faith, I should have died and gone to hell. You know that? And God was so gracious and so kind and so merciful. And even as a believer, I've done rotten stuff and he's forgiven me. He's so gracious. He's so kind and so merciful. So merciful. So then, look down at verse 8 again, and back in our passage. The Lord is compassionate and gracious, slow to anger and abounding in loving kindness. He will not only strive with us, nor will he keep his anger forever. He has not dealt with us according to our sins, nor rewarded us according to our iniquities. For as high as the heavens are above the earth, so great is his loving kindness towards those who fear him. As far as the east is from the west, so far he has removed our transgressions from us. This psalm is about God's gracious character. And we're going to see that also in the repentance of those in Nehemiah. We're going to see that they recognize that God has been faithful. He has not forsaken them, but he has disciplined them, and things are heavy on them, and they deserve it completely. But they see he's a compassionate God, one who forgives, So then, he is the God who redeemed your life from the pit, who crowns you with loving kindness and compassion. He's like a compassionate, loving father or mother. Look down at verse 13, Psalm 103. Just as a father has compassion on his children, so the Lord has compassion on those who fear him. For he himself knows our frame. He is mindful that we're but dust. He's compassionate. This is God's character. He crowns you with loving kindness and compassion. If you're a true believer in Christ, you've been pardoned of your sin. You've been purchased from the pit. You've been crowned with loving kindness and compassion. Forget not his benefits. And notice, those benefits continue in this life even. Look at verse 5 back in Psalm 103. Who satisfies your years with good things so that your youth is renewed like the eagle. He satisfies your ears. Now, the King James, the New King James, says satisfies your mouth. They translate that because of the word satisfy, which they think has to do with eating, but I don't think that's the case. He satisfies your ears. It's not just he gives you some good food that you're satisfied with. I don't think that really goes with the context of this psalm. I think the NASB does a better job. Who satisfies your years with good things, so that your youth is renewed like the eagle. The term satisfied means to be filled, to be sated, to be satisfied. He causes us, it's in a causal form, he causes us to be satisfied.
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0: Yes, it is, Dave, and that's why we need to heed David's exhortation to forget not his benefits. Well, brother and sister in Christ, how you doing? Are you in the Word? Are you reminding yourself about the incredible benefits we have in Christ? If not, I posit to you that you're not happy. But today,

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11: It's a day of partly sunny skies along with gentle breezes and temperatures in the toasty range of 85 to 90 degrees. On the coast, it's going to be partly sunny with highs in the low 60s in the Willamette Valley Weather Center. I'm Robert Pratt.
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0: Throughout Scripture, we are reminded that ultimately, Jesus wins. At the cross, he triumphed over sin and death and hell. So does this assurance of Christ's victory mean that you and I as Christians will be spared from intense opposition, the kind described in the Bible's apocalyptic visions? Alistair Begg explores the answer today on Truth for Life as we continue our study in Daniel chapter 7.
1: In the first 8 verses, we have, if you like, the Garden of Beasts with the description of these 4 beasts emerging from the sea or emerging from the earth, as it's later said. That is followed in verses 9 to 14 with the vision of God, which we said contained 3 aspects of one great event that runs in history, namely the throne room of God, the destruction of the beast, and then the appearing of one like a son of man. We noted the fact that Daniel is so caught up in this that in verse 16, he is actually describing himself as approaching one of the people who's standing there. Again, this is a feature of apocalyptic. You see that John does it in the same way, and Daniel does it here. Although he's caught up in a vision and in a dream, he's so drawn into it as he actually finds himself, he sees himself approaching, and the reason for his approach is to ask concerning the truth of all of these things. And in being given an explanation, verse 17 and into 18, we are provided with the, if you like, the hermeneutical principle or the principle of interpretation which has guided our studies so far. Although the first 14 verses are all about description and interpretation comes later, in order for us to navigate these first 14 verses, we've had to have some kind of interpretive methodology, and that has been derived from the clear statement in verse 17, these 4 great beasts are 4 kings who shall arise out of the earth. The saints of the Most High will receive the kingdom, possess the kingdom forever, forever, and forever. And then, of course, we're told that Daniel decides that he would like to have a little more information than this. And interestingly, he provides us with a few more details of his vision. For example, we never learned about the claws of bronze in the earlier part of the chapter. And Daniel here, as he reiterates this, asks that he might have information concerning this, and also about the 10 horns that were on its head, and the other horn that came up, and before which 3 of them fell, and then the horn that had eyes and a mouth, and that spoke great things, and that seemed greater than its companions. Well, ultimate victory is assured, that's what we're told here, but that doesn't mean that the people of God are removed from the realm of opposition. And in actual fact, that is what he is discovering here. That although victory is assured, although triumph is determined, nevertheless, as I looked, the horn, verse 21, made war with the saints and prevailed over them. So the story is not that this great triumph has taken place, and therefore, for the balance of time until the consummation when Christ returns, the saints, the people of God, are just going to be able to enjoy themselves and relax and have a nice time. No, the picture is very different from that. This horn made war and prevailed over them. In other words, it is a reminder of the fact that there is a not yet dimension, that we are living in the period of time between the triumph of Christ in his death and resurrection and the return of Christ in his power and in his glory. Jesus himself said, in the world you will have tribulation, but be of good cheer, I have overcome the world. And it is important for us to understand this. It's throughout the Bible. You don't have to look hard for it. While I was studying and I was looking for a quote from a hymn, I actually inadvertently found a quote from Professor Don Carson, which seems apropos what I'm saying to you just now. This is what it says in the quote. The gospel is boldly advancing under the contested reign and inevitable victory of King Jesus. All right? It is a contested reign, and it is an inevitable victory. This side of Jesus' death and resurrection, all of God's sovereignty is mediated exclusively through King Jesus. Christ must reign until he has put all of his enemies under his feet. That presupposes the reign is still contested and the reign still advances. Now, I find that very helpful in coming back to read verses 23 to 27, and I hope you do too. Thus he said, as for the fourth beast, there shall be a fourth kingdom on earth, which will be differentiated from the other kingdoms, and it shall devour the whole earth. Now, I've said a couple of times, and I think you've picked up on this, that we have said it seems legitimate, along with other interpreters of the Bible, to see these kingdoms as being identifiable, at least primarily, as first of all the Babylonian, the Medo-Persian, the Greek, and the Roman. That's what we've said. Not all commentators do that. Some commentators say there's no reason for us to try and tie this to identifiable kingdoms. Many of the reformers saw the fulfillment of this in the papacy. In the papacy. The great establishment of the power of a Roman Empire. Calvin had his own view. So what are you saying, Alistair? I'm saying this. I think when you get to 23 to 27, we have to resist any temptation to try and identify in these 10 horns a one-for-one equivalence. Now, go ahead if you want to. For example, you can go through the Roman Empire and probably you can find 10 or a dozen who came after all of the Caesars, you know, so you'll be able to get it neat and tidy. You might be wrong, you might be right. I don't think you need to do that. That's what I'm saying. Now, remember, when I referenced 10 earlier in the chapter, I said, you know, most beasts have two horns and 10 would be 5 times 2, you know, proving how good I am at math. But also explaining that this is a picture, this is probably symbolic, and to take it as an expression of fullness and of that which extends throughout the period of history, at least it helps me. Because the interpretation of the four beasts, which is clearly seen here, right? We already said it. These four beasts are the four kingdoms. We don't have that in relationship to the 10 horns. And we certainly don't have it in relation to the 3 horns. There's no one-for-one equivalence. There's no explanation of it. Therefore, when it is left unstated, it seems to me dangerous territory to be dogmatic about that about which the scriptures are not themselves dogmatic. You can have a lot of fun with it, but I wouldn't go to the mat for one's interpretation. So in other words, let's content ourselves by doing what we've said we must do, and that is grasping the big picture and leaving the unexplained details alone. As for the 10 horns, out of this kingdom, 10 kings shall arise, and another shall arise after them, not identified, different from the former ones, and will actually put down the 3 kings. Who are they? We don't know. What will he do? What is the feature of this particular phenomenon? What is it about this horn with the eyes like a man and a mouth that is speaking great things that we saw for the first time back in verse 8? Well, look at what we're told about him. Verse 25. He shall speak words against the Most High and shall wear out the saints of the Most High, the people of God, and shall think to change the times and the law. And they shall be given into his hand for a time, times and half a time. Now, when you read these characteristics, it's not difficult, is it, to understand why it is that throughout history and the reading of history, a variety of individuals have been identified as this little horn. Now, when we read our Bibles in relationship to the unfolding story, which we must, then we realize that when John writes in the first century, and he considers these kind of things, 1 John 2, he says, "Children, it is the last hour, And as you have heard that Antichrist is coming, so now many Antichrists have come. Now, when he says it is the last hour, if he thought that it was the last hour, he was wrong, wasn't he? Because that's 2,000 years have elapsed. So what was he saying? He was saying that now that Christ has triumphed, now that he has ascended, now that he has been crowned, now that the gospel goes out to the ends of the earth and the kingdom of God is being established, we live in that final hour, as it were, a metaphor, a symbol of that singular time period. And he says, we know that there will be a final effulgence of evil in its opposition, in its full bore opposition to God and to God's people. He said, but we don't have to actually wait for that, because there are many antichrists who are present even now. And the characteristics of verse 25 of Daniel chapter 7 fit the bill. These people are blasphemous. They are persecutors. They have notions of self-deification. Now, the best I can do with this is then to say, this little horn ultimately represents the final consummation and embodiment of evil. This little horn finally represents the individual to whom Paul refers when he writes 2 Thessalonians. He refers to the individual as the man of sin or the man of lawlessness. In fact, it might be good for you just to turn there and let's anchor this in our minds. 2 Thessalonians and in chapter 2. And the people in Thessalonica have been asking, given all that they're going through, when will Jesus come back and what is going to happen and how will the world end? And if Jesus triumphs, why are we in the mess we're in and so on? And so he writes to them, to Thessalonians 2. Now concerning the coming of our Lord Jesus Christ and our being gathered together to him, we ask you, brothers, not to be quickly shaken in mind or alarmed, either by a spirit or a spoken word or a letter seeming to be from us, to the effect that the day of the Lord has come. Let no one deceive you in any way, for that day will not come unless the rebellion comes first and the man of lawlessness is revealed, the son of destruction, who opposes and exalts himself against every so-called God or object of worship, so that he takes his seat in the temple of God, proclaiming himself to be God. Do you not remember that when I was still with you, I told you these things? And you know what is restraining him now, so that he may be revealed in his time. Now keep in mind, Daniel 7 is a great prophetic panorama of time from Daniel's time to the final consummation of things in the return of Jesus. He came with the clouds in glory to the Ancient of Days. He will come from there in like manner as we've seen him go. And so he says, for the mystery of lawlessness is already at work. Only he who now restrains it will do so until he is out of the way. And then the lawless one will be revealed, whom the Lord Jesus will kill with the breath of his mouth and bring to nothing by the appearance of his coming. The coming of the lawless one is by the activity of Satan with all power and false signs and wonders and with all wicked deception for those who are perishing because they refuse to love the truth and so be saved. Therefore, God sends them a strong delusion so that they may believe what is false, in order that all may be condemned who did not believe the truth, but had pleasure in unrighteousness. Now, it's not possible for us to make sense of Daniel 7 without recognizing what John is saying, as I just quoted for you, and what Paul is saying here. You see what is being conveyed for us? The kingdom of man, the proud, blasphemous assertions of man in his rebellion against God, reaches its apex in the little horn, which we're told is going to be able to prevail for a time and a times and half a time. I'm not even going to pause on that, all right? Though you know yourself, some of you, this just gets your juices going remarkably so. For me, it doesn't. And I've never really been particularly intrigued by the explanations that I've been given. I say to you again what I said before, that the contrast is between the limited, God-controlled period of time where there will be this massive onslaught of evil united visibly, physically, observably against the saints of God, and the establishing of the kingdom of God, which is forever and forever and forever, so that the kingdom of man finds its apex in the activity of this little horn, and the kingdom of God actually finds its climax in the destruction of the Antichrist and in the putting together of a dominion that will never come to an end. So throughout the chapter, we see, in the words of Chuck Colson's book, Kingdoms in Conflict. And it's not possible for us to reckon with this, to understand this peculiar, immense chapter, apart from the activity of the evil one, and apart from the reality of evil itself. Martin Lloyd-Jones, many years ago now, in being interviewed, said, "I am certain that one of the main causes of the ill state of the church today lies in the fact that the devil is being forgotten." Now, if you think about this, the commencement of the ministry of Jesus is a direct confrontation with evil. It is the forceful pushback of Satan against Christ as he comes to inaugurate his kingdom. The saints of God throughout history and in our world tonight are suffering at the hands of evil people. The ultimate evil of Islam, the ultimate problem with ISIS, is not actually what it can do structurally and politically and cataclysmically to our nation or to our superstructures of life. The ultimate disaster of Islam is that it is taking countless of millions of people to a lost eternity. The God who sends them a great delusion is the God who has loved them in his Son and has called out to them and has wooed them. Part of the problem we have in dealing with the eradication of evil is the fact that we don't really believe in evil at all. We're just a little misguided. We're not bad. We just wandered a little bit. We're not really lost. We're sort of on heart support, life support. We're not really dead. No, we're totally dead, totally corrupt, totally lost. And that's the reason for the appearing of the Son of Man. And as I said to you this morning, some of our brothers and sisters, known or unknown to us, are living at the epicenter of the opposition of vitriolic evil in their lives. And one doesn't have to be alarmist to say, I'm not sure that we will get any more free passes in the continental United States. So let me wrap it up in this way. This chapter should help us to realize that the path of Christian discipleship is not an easy path. Also, I think this chapter should help us to realize how futile and silly it is to look to the power structures of our world as a basis of security and confidence, not least of all to our own power structures. There is a higher throne than all this world has known. You see, it's all really to give us an entirely different matter of perspective, an entirely different view of the world. Because news about the little horn is actually not the main message of the chapter. The recurring theme of the chapter is that the saints of God will receive the kingdom and possess it forever and ever. That's verse 18. He comes back to it again in verse 20-something, and again in another 20-something. And the kingdom and the domain and the greatness under the whole heaven shall be given to the people of the saints of the Most High. So in other words, if you're disheartened, if you're fearful, if you're discouraged, the answer to your dilemma does not lie in trying to find a one-to-one equivalence of the 10 horns and the 3 and the so on, but lies in the fact that when you stand back and say, I don't get this whole picture, but I get this part of the picture, God wins. In fact, God has won. And that the way that I view my world is altered entirely as a result of the unfolding drama that is contained here in chapter 7. My elder brother tells a wonderful story of a missionary returning to the United States when overseas travel was only by ship. And the missionary found himself arriving in New York on the same vessel as an acclaimed national figure. And the crowds were waiting on the quay for the arrival of the ship, and particularly large numbers with banners and signs and many photographers to welcome this acclaimed figure with great fanfare. The missionary couldn't help but fear the contrast. He'd been laboring for the treasure that doesn't perish. He'd been pouring his life into sowing the seed of the gospel. And as he scanned the faces on the quay, he realized that no one had come to welcome him home. And as he began to submerge in waves of self-pity, he realized the truth as clearly as if a voice had spoken to him from heaven. Do not be discouraged. You have not yet reached home. This isn't it.
0: 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If you are fascinated by our study of Daniel's prophetic visions, you can listen to Alistair's teaching through all 12 chapters of this Old Testament book. The entire 2-volume series is available for purchase on a USB for just $5. In part of this series, Alistair explores the familiar opening chapters in Daniel's story from his youthful days as an exile in Babylon, refusing to bow down to idols, to his later years when his steadfast faith landed him in a lion's den. In part 2 of the series, Alistair explores the more difficult, mysterious passages found in the second half of the book of Daniel, the prophetic dreams and the apocalyptic visions. Throughout the series, the focus is on God's faithfulness, His power, and His sovereignty over the affairs of history, along with His promise to judge the world. To purchase the USB with all 21 messages, visit truthforlife.org/store and search for A Study in Daniel. I'm Bob Lapine. Thanks for joining us today. When you read the apocalyptic visions in Daniel, do you find them alarming? Do they make you anxious, like Daniel? Tomorrow we'll learn why believers can be comforted. The Bible teaching of Alistair Begg is furnished by Truth for Life, where the learning is for living.
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10: It's valley warmth or coastal coolness. Either way, you're going to get a partly sunny to mostly sunny afternoon with high temperatures in the toasty mid-80s. On the coast, it's in the low 60s in the Willamette Valley Weather Center. I'm Robert Pratt.
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11: I found the richest spot on the face of the earth. Want to know where it is? It's right down here on West 11th. It's a cemetery. Why, under those pieces of sod, I bet there's masterpiece paintings that were never painted. People's lives that were never changed. Words that were never said that could have actually changed somebody's life for fear that it might not be good enough. We took it to the grave. Why, if I could exhume, if I could mine out the potential in one graveyard, I think I'd be the richest man on the face of the earth.
12: Welcome to Words of New Hope with Dr. Wayne Cordero. Several years ago, Pastor Wayne wrote a book entitled Dream Releasers. You've probably heard him speak of it. But where did it all begin? How did God uniquely equip him to help others reach their God-given potential? Well, it all began as a child living in Japan, as you'll hear in today's program. Here is Pastor Wayne with a message entitled Dream Releasers.
11: I want to talk about three things. First, I want to talk about your potential. Your potential, the potential that lies within this room. It's like amazingly crazy. Your potential. Discovering it, developing it, and then in the end, I want to give a challenge to veterans, people that are older in the Lord. The second thing I want to show you is a 5-minute video that we did a couple of years ago, and actually a reenactment of a time in my life when I was in junior high, living in Japan, where God turned everything around for me. And I am today because of what God did in that one little experience. It was a defining moment. And then third, I want to finish with two stories of individuals, people who changed my life. When they had the authority to destroy it, they used that authority to get me going and encourage me on. First of all, let me talk to you about your potential. I'm always amazed at the potential in a room like this. Think about it. 2, 3, 4, 5, 6, 7, 8, 9, 10, 11, 12. Just this group right here. Just the first two rows on this side. Jesus chose 12 disciples through which he changed the world. What do you think God can do with all of this? If he could do that with this, at least he could change Lane County, don't you think, with the rest of us? Yeah, think about the potential in this room. How much of that are we going to develop? I think the reason we're still alive is because there's potential and stuff in us that God wants to get out. Everything his plan needs, everything this generation needs, lies in us, the church of the living God. But our problem is sometimes we don't really take it far beyond just the knowledge of it. But you see, everything God has done in you, he started before time began. Way before time began. Ephesians says that he knew us, he chose us from the foundation of the world. Wow. Jeremiah 29 says, I know the plans that I have for you, declares the Lord. Do you think God has plans for your life? Yes. Your family? Absolutely. I know the plans that I have for you, saith the Lord. Not plans for your calamity, but for your welfare, so that you'll have a future and a hope. What do you think God wants to bring to the world? Future and a hope. And it's going to come through the church of the living God. God started it long ago, but what he did was he put it in seed form. It's called potential. He put it in seed form, and it's got his imprint, his thumbprint is on it. You take a look at Joseph, who was a dreamer. He had these dreams, and even though it was seemingly squashed by his brothers, it came to pass. In that dream was hidden the redemption of Israel. Did you know that? In that dream. And God has placed that in every single one of us. You know, I take a look at people like this and I think, you know, I wonder what's inside of you. I look at young people, I think, I wonder what's inside of you. There's a story, these two miners that illustrate this, how we never develop what God has given to us, and we take it to the grave. These two miners bought this old exhausted gold mine, and they started mining it, but it's really exhausted. But they mined it because they believed that there was something left, maybe a residue of gold, a sliver. And so they kept digging and digging and digging. 2 years later, nothing, until they became the brunt of the jokes of the town. Finally, one day, one miner stuck his pick into the side of the mine, and he hit something hard but somewhat soft. And when he pried it out, he unearthed the biggest gold nugget you have ever seen. They looked at it and dusted it off, blinked a couple times, and then they started singing at the top of their lungs, doing the jig. And that one said, I am rich. I finally struck it rich. Until this day, no one knows if it was the exuberant singing or just the age of the mine, but all of a sudden there was a crack and the roof of that mine, a ton of dirt, boom, pummeled them to the ground. After a few minutes, you could hear coughing. One man who had the nugget on his chest laid injured. The other guy finally got up coughing, and he said to his partner, we got to get out of here. This mine's going to come down. And the one laying there said, no, I'm not leaving. I came and I found what I was looking for. And the second guy says, you're going to die is what you're going to do. He said, that's okay. I found what I was looking for. And his friend said, well, what are we going to tell your family when you're dead? He said, just tell them I died rich. Now, as silly as that seems, I wonder how many Christians are dying rich. With your potential still inside of you. And by the way, I found the richest spot on the face of the earth. Want to know where it is? It's not in the gold mines of the Incas. It's not in the diamond mines of South Africa. It's not even in the uranium mines of the Balkans. It's right down here on West 11. It's a cemetery. It's a graveyard. You see, in the graveyard, under those rectangular pieces of sod, are people who took their potential and their dreams with them. Why, under those pieces of sod, I bet there's masterpiece paintings that were never painted for fear it wouldn't be good enough. stories that were never told, ideas that could have completely transformed our community, but being intimidated that someone might do it better, they took it to the grave. Schools that were never begun, people's lives that were never changed, words that were never said that could have actually changed somebody's life for fear that it might not be good enough, we took it to the grave. Why, if I could exhume, if I could mine out the potential in one graveyard, whew, I think I'd be the richest man on the face of the earth. I wonder what lies in you. Here's a question. You gonna take that to the grave? You see, God has put potential in every single one of us. And if all of those dreams, as it were, could be let loose, if we could develop that potential in this place, do you know how powerful this church would be? Oh my. Yeah, the gates of hell would not prevail against us. But if we take it to the grave, really doesn't matter, does it? It's kind of moot at that point. You see, everybody has one. Doesn't matter if you're young, if you're old, you're a new Christian, old Christian, everybody has one. You say, what? It's a dream. A dream of what we can be for God. You can call it an aspiration, a hope, a secret desire to do something for God. But it's put in there by the Lord Himself. But what God does is He puts it in seed form because He wants us to be a part of discovering it and developing it. The Bible says something really interesting. Did you know you were on His mind before the world began? Yeah, remember Ephesians. He chose us in Him before the foundation of the world. And it says also in Ephesians, it says this, for we are His workmanship, created in Christ Jesus for good works, which God prepared beforehand that we should walk in them. You see, God prepared these before we were even born. And this is such a beautiful treasure that God put in us. Boy, we find this scripture here that talks about that. It means a lot to God. It's good. It's on your notes if you would take out your notes. And let's read this scripture here in 2 Corinthians 4:7 together. Would you read it with me? Go. We have this treasure in earthen vessels so that the surpassing greatness of the power will be of God and not from ourselves. What He put into us is so great that when that potential is realized and released, we have to say, that was God. That's a treasure, God says. And God has put it in every single one of us. And the reason we ain't dead yet is because there's stuff inside of you that God still wants out. Everything this generation needs lies potentially within us, the church of the living God. And that's why the church is so important in these last days, because if we shut down, what does the world have? God wants us to be the image of Christ. You say, well, how is that done? Well, I just want you to know, first of all, that you are very unique. There's nobody like you. I know other people go, praise the Lord, but there's no one else like you. God has His thumbprint on you, and every single one of us is a 10 somewhere. My wife and daughter-in-law were putting a 1,000-piece puzzle together some months ago, and they got it done after much stress and much consternation, but they got it finally done, only to find that there was one piece missing. My wife checked the vacuum cleaner bag. She checked everything to find out where it was. They lifted up rugs. They could not find it. And I tell you, they were looking around for a dog or a cat that ate it, and they wanted to shoot something right then. And so it stayed there with one hole. And I walked by it each day on the card table, and I thought, you know, no wonder puzzles like that don't come with extra pieces. You ever notice that? Because every piece fits somewhere. And the same is true with you and me. Every single one of us has a coloration, has a dream, has an aspiration, and we fit somewhere. And God put us together, never at random, but on purpose. And we fit together. And that's how He's building His church. And so as you discover what that dream is and find that place, oh my, you're more precious, more valuable than you ever know. Because if you don't jump in and fit somewhere, there's always a hole. And we'll never have that complete picture of Christ's heart for the world. One of my favorite theologians, his name is Theodore Geisel, but his name that he uses a lot is Dr. Seuss. Yeah, Dr. Seuss. He wrote a poem about how unique you are, and I'm going to share it with you. You want to hear it? It don't matter. I'm going to share it anyway. Some of you didn't say anything. It don't matter. It goes like this. If you'd never been born, what would you be? You could have been a rock or a cloud or a tree. Or worse than all of that, you could have been a wasn't. Now, a wasn't has no fun at all. No, he doesn't. A wasn't just isn't. He isn't present. But you're right here. Now, isn't that pleasant? Today, you are you. And it's truer than true that there's no one alive that is youer than you. Shout out loud, I'm glad of who I am. Thank God I'm not a rock, a clam, or a ham, or a dusty old jar of gooseberry jam. I am what I am, and it's a great thing to be, if I should say so myself. Happy birthday to me. You can clap. I thought it was a pretty good one. Yeah, thank you. Thank you very much. Thank you. You are so unique, and you are not an afterthought. Before the foundation of the world, God had you in mind. It's like an automobile. An automobile doesn't start on the showroom floor, it ends up on the showroom floor. You say, well, wait a minute, it's brand new. Yes and no. You see, that automobile doesn't start off on the showroom floor. If you trace it all the way back, it goes back maybe several years sometimes to a designer's design shop. There in his imagination, he imagines the best car possible, with all of the accoutrements, all the appurtenances, all of the interior, the engine size, everything. And he draws what's in his image on the paper. And he designs it, creates it, as it were, from stem to stern, from bumper to bumper. Only after it is done do they start the assembly line to create the machinery to press the bumpers and hood and trunk, etc., into shape. And when it's all done, it comes out on the showroom and we call it new. But that's when it's born. But when was it really designed? Way back there. Now, the same thing is true with you and me. The Bible says this, Jeremiah 1:5. Jeremiah, when you were yet in your mother's womb, I knew you. And I called you by name. And I consecrated you to be a prophet to the nations. When? When you were yet in your mother's womb. Did you know when God starts is long before we're born? In fact, the book of Hebrews says it this way, his works were finished from the foundation of the world. What does that mean? Well, you see, God, who is the divine designer and the divine architect, had you in mind from the foundation of the world, Ephesians 1:4. You were chosen from the foundation of the world. You were in his mind, and he imagined the best, most preferred future for you, your family, your relationships. Don't you think God had the best plan in mind? That's what Jeremiah says. I know the plans I have for you, declares the Lord. Plans for future and hope and welfare. So you know it's the best. So he thought of you. And what would be the best for Bill or to Steve or Andy or Andrew or Anna? Oh, is she here? And my wife. And so is me. And so he designed all what was best for each of you. Once he's designed it, watch this. He takes that design with his thumbprint. He created you in his image, in his likeness that was in his imagination. He then created you to be the best he could. Now, then he takes that. Now you got to watch this. And he crushed it and put it into a seed. All the potential of what he's planned for you is in a seed. That seed is what conceived you. And you, when you were born, you didn't start there. You're beginning, but you started in his divine design room. Did you get that? Now that seed, within that seed is all the potential for your future. All the potential of God's best. And he's going to send his Holy Spirit to guide you, to handhold you, because he wants his best to be fulfilled in your life. But he doesn't want you to take that potential to the grave. The grave's already rich enough. Potential, what's that? Potential is like an engine on idle. It's like a work yet to be begun. It's like a gift yet unwrapped. Your potential is everything that you can become, but you haven't become yet. Everything you can be, but you haven't become that. Every place you can go, but you haven't gone yet. Everything that you can do, but you haven't done yet. That's in this potential. And God put that in every single one of us. And he says, now I want you to discover that and develop that. And just think, if all of that started to come to pass, whew, so how? What is that called? I call it a dream. A dream of what we can be for God. That's why the scripture says it in this way. Now to him be glory to the one who is able to do exceeding abundantly above all we can ask, think, or even dream of. To him be glory in the church forever. So the Lord says, you know what? The only way you get close to what I want for you, my plan for you, like you got to dream it up. You got to have a dream. And as you do, you say, you know, I'd like, it's an aspiration, it's a desire deep within you. Now, it could be still under the rubble of past mistakes, fears, immaturities. Maybe it's, oh, I don't want to be corrected. Whatever those things are, that's rubble that we've got to get out of the way. Because there's a dream yet under there. And sometimes if we're reticent or we're immature or we're stiff-necked and we don't want those rocks out of the way, that's why that potential goes to the grave. Don't make the grave any richer than it already is. So God wants to release those dreams. Some of you are wondering about that sculpture out front. That's about a time when I was in Japan. When all of this came clear, I was just a junior high kid. And God brought a lesson that I didn't realize fully at the time, but later on, I would. I want to take you to a 5-minute video that I recorded a couple years ago and a reenactment of what probably took place on that day, which was such a defining moment in my life as we talk about being a dream releaser. Let's take a look. During the 3 years I lived in Japan with my dad, God used various experiences

0: It held the mystique of Japan. I'd always been intrigued by the nation's history, so I was enchanted by these rice fields and the symmetry of them, just beautiful artistry. And at the base of each of these, you'd see, or at the end, you'd see these little houses with thatched roofs. I came to love Japan, and I always looked forward to weekend jaunts that my dad would take us into the cool hills surrounding Tokyo, and we headed for the countryside mountains. We wound our way up the side of this mountain where the beauty of the vast countryside lay below, and there it unfolded before us the higher and higher we got. At the summit, we stopped at a lookout point and gave us a breathtaking view of all the neat patchwork rice paddies below. As soon as our car came to a halt, the doors flew open and us young Crederos raced towards the edge of the precipice to get the front row view of this beautiful valley that lay before us. Now, on one side of the viewpoint, there was a Japanese woman selling bento boxes. It was like lunch boxes. But on the opposite side of her was a man dressed in a traditional short kimono. How much for one of those birds?
1: 100 yen. Right?
0: So I thought, it's a pretty good deal for a pet. I handed him a 100 yen coin. I'll take one. And in exchange, he handed me this bamboo cage containing this little tiny bird.
1: Sumimasen. Excuse. No forget, bring cage back when finish. Huh?
0: Bring back the cage? Bring the cage back? I thought, I'm not planning to eat this thing. I'm gonna take this home. It's my new pet. And how do you expect me to get it home without a cage?
1: Oh, you don't understand. Bird, no bring home. Bird, let go. Bird, make free.
0: That's about the stupidest idea I've ever heard. I just paid good money for this bird, and I had no intention of complying. I thought I'd just scoot to the car and go home. But then I thought maybe under that yukata he had some of those ninja stars or something, so I thought I'd better just comply. So instead of making a run for it, I thought, why not? Let's try it. Nothing I could do. So I went over to the edge of that precipice, and I thought, okay, let's try it. So I slowly opened the door that separated the bird from its freedom. And yet it stayed there, so I started tapping on the cage. Tapped it again, tapped it a third time. And the tiny finch sort of hopped its way suspiciously towards the opening. It suddenly burst into flight with a jubilant fanfare of tweets and whistles. Until that little bird disappeared into the clouds. But then I stood there suspended with a new discovery. I walked slowly back towards the vendor, and I returned the empty cage. I took the reverent posture of a young disciple before his sensei. I didn't return home that day with a newfound pet. Instead, I brought back something far more profound. I experienced the joy of being a dream releaser. This one moment, this one incident has traveled with me throughout the years, forever altering my perspective about serving people. If I had even a hint back then of how much that one single experience would transform my life, I would have paid 100 times more for that little bird.
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11: It's a day of partly sunny skies along with gentle breezes and temperatures in the toasty range of 85 to 90 degrees. On the coast, it's going to be partly sunny with highs in the low 60s in the Willamette Valley Weather Center. I'm Robert Prout.
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16: Hello, everybody. This is Pastor Rick's Daily Hope with Rick Warren. I'm really glad you're here. Today, we're continuing our series from Psalm 23 called Living in the Goodness of God. It's all about how God's goodness meets you right where you are and brings hope even in difficult seasons. Let's join Rick right now for the final part of a message called How to Be Led by God's Spirit.
17: If I want to get guidance from God, I want divine direction. Number one, I must want to be led. I got to desire it first. I must want to be led. It starts with desire. It starts with longing. It starts with craving. Have you ever had anybody hold your head under the water so long that you go, I have got to get air? When you get that desperate and when you cry out to God, say, God, I have got to know. I've got to know what you want me to do. So I kind of would like to know. It'd be helpful to know. And if you don't have any intensity or passion in your prayer life about knowing God's will, God's going, well, I guess it's not that important to you. But when you say, I've got to have it, it's like I'm hungry, I've got to have food. I'm out of breath, I've got to have oxygen. I don't know which way to go in life. God, I've got to know your will. I must want to be led by the Spirit. Psalm 40, verse 8. My God, I want to do what you want, and your teachings are in my heart. The reason why he wants to do is because he's reading the Bible. Your teachings are in my heart. Number two, I must be willing to do what God says. I must not only want God's will, I've got to be willing to do what God says. I'm willing to obey in advance. In other words, God, before you even tell me what you want me to do, my answer in advance is already yes. God doesn't tell you his will, and then you get to decide whether you do it or not. You have to decide in advance. You pre-qualify. God's not going to show you what he wants to do with your life, and then you get to decide about it. You say, God, I surrender my life to you completely. I don't just want your will. I'm willing, whatever it is. I don't even understand it. I don't even know it, but whatever it is, I'm willing in advance. John 7:17, Jesus said this, whoever is willing to do what God wants and chooses it, it's a choice, you choose God's will know if what I teach comes from God. So he says, trust me in advance. I want to be led, and I'm willing to do what you want me to do even before you've even told me. Number three, if I want to be led by God's Spirit, I must look to God's Word. I must look to God's Word. God's will is found in God's Word. Psalm 119, 105. Your Word is a lamp to guide me and a light for my path. If you're not in the Bible every day, you're in the dark. You're walking through life without a flashlight. Your Word is a lamp to guide me and a light for my path. Proverbs 119, Psalm 119 is what that's supposed to be. Psalm 119, 133 says this, guide my steps by your word so I will not be overcome by any evil. It's up here on the screen. Guide my steps by your word so I won't be overcome by any evil. Now, I want to give you a couple statements real quickly. I could go into this in detail, but I won't. about the Word of God. Write these down. Number one, God's will is found in God's Word. God's will is found in God's Word. Most of God's will is already revealed. No, the name of your spouse is not there. But that's not what, you're misunderstanding what I'm saying. The principles are there on how to find the right kind of man or the right kind of woman that would be God's choice. And as you read God's word, he speaks to you. When you open your Bible, God opens his mouth. And he starts talking to you. And when you close your Bible, God closes his mouth. He shuts his mouth. We discover the will of God in the word of God. So let me just say it this way. Stop listening for a voice and start looking for a verse. Some of you want God to write it in the sky. Why wouldn't he write it in the sky? He's already written it in a book. But you won't even open it on a daily basis. Stop looking for a voice. Write it in the sky. Give me a word. Start looking for a verse. And God will teach you the principles. And by the way, God expects me to obey what I already know before he shows me something new. So if God's already shown you something, I want you to do this and you haven't done it yet, why is he going to show you step two until you've done step one? It's already there. You say, God, I need to know if you want me to change jobs. And God says, well, are you following what I've already told you? Are you already doing that? And the key, if you want to be led by the Spirit, start doing what you already know is God's will. Just start doing what you already know is God's will. God's will is found in God's word. And the other thing I want you to write down is this. God's will never contradicts God's word. If you get an idea and you can't find a basis for it in the Bible, it's wrong. Because God has already given us his word. You know, say, well, I had this impression. People tell me all the time, Pastor Rick, I had this impression. Well, what does the Bible say? You know, this is how cults get started. I got this idea. The Bible tells us in Galatians chapter 1, verse 8, that even if an angel shows up and tells you something, like here's some new books to add to the Bible, he says, you don't even trust that. Because if it's not in the Bible, he says, God's will never contradicts God's word. And most of what God's already wanted us to know is found in this book. And if you read it, God will guide you. Now, you say, well, if I act on what God's already told me, then you're telling me he's going to tell me more? That's exactly what I'm saying. All right? Number four, if I want to be led by God's Spirit, I must ask the Holy Spirit to be my guide. I must ask the Holy Spirit to be my guide. Do you remember in high school, they had a position on the faculty called the school guidance counselor? Anybody remember that? The school, they were supposed to help you decide if you were going to go to college or get a job or get in the military or whatever, and they were the guidance counselor. You have a guidance counselor for life. He's called the Holy Spirit. And you don't just have this book. It's nice to have this book, but what's even nicer is to have the author speaking in your ear going, this is what this means. And he is your guidance counselor. But where I say I must ask the Holy Spirit, circle that word ask. One of the reasons you don't know God's will is you don't ask for it. And in James 4, verse 2, the Bible says, you do not have because you do not ask God for it. You just need to understand God's interested in every detail of your life. He has the hairs on your head numbered, and he knows everything about you. He knows your details more than you do. He knows the health problems you've got that you don't even know you've got. God knows them. And one of the best ways to engage your guidance counselor is ask a specific question in prayer. Psalm 27, verse 11, teach me, Lord, what you want me to do and lead me down the right path. Now, how does he do that? How does God lead me down the right path? Well, there are a lot of different ways, but let me just mention a couple. One of them is the primary way the Holy Spirit guides us is by reminding us what we've read in this book. Because you read stuff in here, and if you memorize it, then it's stored in the back of your mind. And at the right moment, when you're in that conflict at work, God can bring that verse to mind. And the Holy Spirit reminds us. The problem is we are not good at retention. We have good forgetters. But unfortunately, a part of the Holy Spirit's job is to help you remember. Have you ever been talking to somebody and you go, I don't know what to say, and then all of a sudden the idea pops in your mind? The Holy Spirit just reminded you of that. And the more this book you get in your mind, the more he can bring back. Now, if there's nothing of this book in your mind, what's he going to bring out? Nothing. So you gotta get in the book. I can't tell you how many times I've walked into a meeting or a phone conversation or an interview or a skeptic on the street or anything, and I hadn't the slightest idea what I was going to say. And I just shoot up a quick prayer. Guidance counselor, what do you want me to say here? Holy Spirit, what do you want me to say? And he'll bring something. Some of you have never had that happen, as I said, because you don't have anything stuck there in your mind. So God gives us ideas through his word. And the other way is he puts ideas in your mind. Yes, he does put impressions in your mind. When God gives you an idea, that's called inspiration. When the devil gives you an idea, that's called temptation. When you get an idea, that's called dumb. Just teasing. God gave you your brain. He wants you to use it. Satan cannot control you except suggest thoughts. If you accept them, then he's controlling you. God will not control you because he's given you that free will. But when he puts an idea in your mind, you respond to it, then he enlightens it. Now, is there any way I can speed up that process, that I get God's ideas quicker? Yes. I'm going to tell you how you can speed up the process of getting ideas quicker. Like, I need a new product. I need a new solution. Two things. Write these down. Number one, ask humbly. Ask humbly. That'll speed up the process. Psalm 25, verse 9. God guides the humble in what is right, and he teaches them his way. The more humble you are in coming to God, the quicker God gives you the information you need. Pride goes before destruction, a haughty spirit before a fall. God says, if you just be humble and say, God, I need you. I got to know this. He said, I'll give it to you. The Lord is my shepherd. That's what we were just talking about. He leads me in the paths, in the right paths for his name's sake. And I just be humble about it. Another way is ask in faith. I ask humbly, and then I ask in faith. And I say, God, I need to know what you want me to do in this situation, and I'm expecting you to give me the answer. Thank you in advance. Thank you in advance. You got to have faith. James chapter 1. If you want to know what God really wants you to do, and I hope that's what it is for you, if you want to know what God wants you to do, ask him, and he'll gladly tell you. For he is already ready to give a bountiful supply of wisdom to all who ask. Remember, ask humbly, ask in faith. But be sure that you really expect him to tell you. If you don't ask in faith, don't expect the Lord to give you any solid answers. That's why you often don't know what God wants you to do. You're not asking in faith. I remember years ago, we were driving down the road. I think we're going up to Fresno or something. Kay was looking down. She was driving, and she looked down, and the gas tank was on empty. And said, where's the nearest gas station? And we'd seen a sign about a mile back, said, the next one is like 30 miles up. I think we were going up on 5. 30 miles down the freeway. So then I put it into one of these little, apps, and it said, get off the freeway, go 10 miles down that little road, and there'll be a gas station. Now, the question is, am I going to believe the sign or the app? 30 miles down that road or 10 miles on the app and go down a little road? This is a test of faith. And sometimes that's going to happen in your life because you'll say, God, what should I do here? And God will tell you to do the exact opposite of what you think you ought to do. One time, if you want to know God's will, just figure out what you naturally do and do the opposite. Because you're often wrong, so that would be a good thing to do. But you can always trust God's guidance system. He's never wrong. You do have to believe him. All right, number five, the fifth thing. If I want to be led by God's Spirit, I must listen for God's response. And this is really a big reason why we don't hear God, is because we ask And then we immediately run off. We don't wait. We don't be quiet. We don't listen. We don't pause. We say, God, I need to know this, and then take off, and then turn on the radio or start listening to your iPhone or answering calls or reading texts or, you know, watch a TV, and all the circuits are jammed, and God can't get through to you for the answer. I cannot overemphasize the importance of you taking some private time alone every day just to sit quietly. I do this all the time, and I sit down and I say, God, is there anything you want to say to me right now? And I just shut up. I just listen. I've read your word. I've talked to you all throughout the day. Job 33, verse 14. God does speak, sometimes one way and sometimes another, even though people may not understand it. He uses the Bible. He uses teachers, like what I'm doing right now. He uses impressions. He can use circumstances. He can use pain. He can do all these different things. But the key is to test it by the word. And I want to close with this Psalm 77, because sometimes you say, God, I want to know your will, and you look out and you go, that doesn't make sense at all. This is a test. Psalm 77, verse 19, is actually a verse about Moses. You remember the story of the Ten Commandments when Charlton Heston, you know, stood up there and he put this thing in the water and the Nile turned red and all of the different miracles and things like that. And when finally Pharaoh said, after 10 miracles, and all those miracles were making fun of false gods, Pharaoh finally says, okay, you can go. And so a million Jews are leaving, and they're heading across to go across the Sinai Peninsula, and all of a sudden they come up to a little cul-de-sac, and they're standing with mountains on either side, the Red Sea in front of them, which looks impassable, and Pharaoh has changed his mind, and the army's coming after him and back. So they're hemmed in. And they go, we're going to be slaughtered. We got mountains on either side. We got an ocean in front of us. And we've got Pharaoh's armies, and they're armed, and we have no arms, and they're coming after us. And they were in God's little cul-de-sac, and it looks like it's a goner. They're going to be dead. The name of that place was called Baal Zephon, which means God's hidden treasure. God had him exactly where he wanted him to be. He was going to do a miracle. And suddenly, the ocean splits. You know the story. And they start walking through on dry ground. And imagine how in shock everybody had to be walking through that area. And when they get through the other side, it closes up, and you know the whole story. This verse in Psalms talks about it, and it says, your road, Lord, led by a pathway through the sea, a pathway no one knew was there. I love that verse. There have been so many times in my life I have come up against enormous barriers, financial barriers, approval barriers, physical barriers, energy barriers. And I'm looking at this and I go, God, there's mountains on either side and an impassable barrier in front of me and the enemy's caving in, closing in very quickly. And I'm in Baal Zephon. I'm in God's hidden treasure. And God says, I've got you exactly where I want you to be. Watch this. And you made a pathway through the sea, a pathway no one knew was there. Bam. Some of you are in Baal Zephon right now. You go, there's no way we're getting out of this. We're going into bankruptcy. There's no way getting out of this. We've heard the C word, cancer. There's no way out of this. We're headed for divorce court. And you are exactly where God wants you to be. He wants to do a miracle. But there are five things you got to stop doing. And there are five things you got to start doing. Stops and starts. Stops and starts. And when you do that, you get God's guidance. And he shows you a pathway that nobody knew was there. Let's bow our heads. God can make a way when it seems there is no way. Now, we've just gone only into three verses of this incredible passage, Psalm 23. But out of that, we know that because God is good, when I'm worried, He will meet my needs. The Lord is my shepherd. I have everything I need. And when I'm stressed, He'll teach me to relax. He makes me lie down in green pastures and He leads me beside still waters. And when I'm empty, He will replenish my strength. He restores my soul. And when I don't know what to do, He will guide me. He leads me in the right paths for His name's sake. Would you pray right now? Talk to God. Why don't you say something like this? Dear God, I want to be led by Your Spirit. I don't want to go through life on my own ingenuity and power. I've had too many dead ends. I know that's not the solution. You have said only those people who are led by God's Spirit are God's children. And because You are a good God, You guide us in Your goodness. Lord, starting today, there's some stuff I want to stop doing. Help me to remember that I cannot follow a culture that doesn't follow You. To not copy the behavior and values of the world. To love everybody, but to not love the value system. And Lord, help me to remember that I can't follow friends who aren't led by You. I don't want anybody leading me in the wrong way. I want to love people, but I don't want them leading me. I want to be an influence, not be influenced. I want to be a thermostat, not a thermometer. Help me to remember that I can't look to other sources besides You and come to You with a clear conscience. It's not horoscopes and prayer. It's not self-help books and the Bible. They're not on the same level. I want to stop being led by my circumstances. And most of all, Lord, I want to stop being mastered and manipulated by my moods. I cannot be led by the Spirit if I'm led by my feelings. I'm sorry for the times that I've made feelings my God, and I did what I felt like doing, not necessarily what You wanted me to do. And Lord, today I'm telling You, I want to be led by Your Spirit. I want to be led. I've got to be led. More than that, I'm willing to do whatever You tell me to do. I don't have to understand it. I'm telling You yes in advance. Help me to look to Your Word every day. Guide my steps by Your Word so I will not be overcome by any evil. Your Word is a lamp to guide me and a light for my path. Be my flashlight. Help me to remember that Your will is found in Your Word, that Your will never contradict Your Word. And so today I ask You, Holy Spirit, to be my guidance counselor for the rest of my life. I'm asking You humbly, and I'm asking You in faith. And help me to not be so impatient that I can't stop and just listen for Your response. Help me to learn to wait on You, to be still, and know that You are God. Thank You, Good Shepherd. If you've never invited Christ in your life, just say, Jesus Christ, come into my life right now. I want to get to know You. I want to learn to trust You. I want to have a relationship and a friendship with You. And I pray this humbly in Your name. Amen.
16: Hey, if you've just prayed along with Rick to accept Jesus in your life, Rick would love to hear from you. 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
17: God has five purposes for your life. He wants you to know and love Him. That's called worship. He wants you to belong to His family. That's called fellowship. He wants you to grow in Him. That's called discipleship. He wants you to serve Him with your gifts and talents. That's your ministry. And He wants you to share the good news with other people. That's your mission.
18: Now, today as we close, I want to talk to you about the third purpose, discipleship or personal growth. How do we grow? Well, we grow through the nourishment of God's Word. It's how we get to know God. To know God's Word is to know God's will. God's Word is the source of God's will. And God's ultimate goal for your life is for you to become like Jesus Christ. To do that, you have to fill your life with the Word of Jesus Christ. 2 Timothy 3:17 says, "Through the Word we're put together and shaped for the tasks that God asked for us." I remember in the Old Testament, the Bible says that Job treasured God's Word more than his daily bread. That's how I want you to treat God's Word. That's how you grow in discipleship. 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Never take it for granted. 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
11: It's valley warmth or coastal coolness. Either way, you're going to get a partly sunny to mostly sunny afternoon with high temperatures in the toasty mid-80s. On the coast, it's in the low 60s in the Willamette Valley Weather Center. I'm Robert Pratt.
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0: 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I'm Dr. Tim Clinton.
1: And I'm Dr. Zach Clinton, and together we're your hosts. 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
1: My guest on the show today is someone I had the privilege of sitting down with backstage at our AACC 2025 United World Conference a few months back. And let me tell you something, he's someone who has been a bold voice for the church for decades. His name, John Bevere. John is a best-selling author of books like The Awe of God, Killing Kryptonite, and The Bait of Satan, which have captured and challenged millions of readers to fight distraction, discover their calling, and live in holiness by the power of the Holy Spirit. He's an international speaker and co-founder of Messenger International, alongside his wife of over 40 years, a dear friend of our ministries, Lisa Bevere as well. Messenger International is an incredible ministry that exists to reach people everywhere with bold and biblical truth in their language, raising up uncompromising followers of Christ who transform the world. Since its foundation in 1990, Messenger International has translated 56 million resources, reaching to 240 nations across the globe in 122 different languages. The Beveres are doing incredible work for the kingdom, but as John will share in today's conversation, it's only possible through deep and intimate connection with the Lord. John, it's a privilege to have you on here with me today. Thank you so much for joining us.
4: Zach, it's such an honor to be on with you. I have the utmost respect for your organization and your dad.
1: We're so grateful for you and your family, the legacy that you're continuing to leave behind. Let me tell you that. Right now, right here, we're kind of backstage at the AACC 2025 United World Conference. And I'll say this, I don't believe in coincidence. I believe that God has called us to be united now more than ever. And I would say this one thing as well. We need each other.
4: Yes, we do.
1: So much. And so gatherings like this, 7,000 ministry leaders from across the globe, 30 countries represented, all 50 states. This is so impactful. I tell you what, it gives me life. It gives me energy.
4: Well, the faith in that room was mind-blowing. I could just sense that they were pulling. When I was only on the platform for about 2 minutes, but they were just so pulling. And I love seeing that. And I remember last time I was with you guys in Orlando, I think it was 2021, 2022. It was the same way. So love what you're doing. Love that these people have such a heart to help people that are in desperate need with the Word of God.
1: Yes, indeed. When a brave man takes a stand, the spines of others are often stiffened. It's that same idea. Fear can be contagious, right? Yep. We know that, but so can faith.
4: Yes.
1: And I'm starting to think about in this cultural hour, that's what we're starting to see. And we don't need more voices. Can I say that? We need more examples, people that live what they preach every single day. I want to say this too, because it is saddening. The evil one, right? The enemy, the accuser, he's been doing this from the very beginning. Deception, delusion, destruction, to deter, distract, divide us from God's original design for our lives. I'm thinking about the bait of Satan. You talk about the tactics of the enemy. Help us understand how the catalytic factors, I guess, that he divides us from God's original design for our lives as well.
4: What's interesting, I wrote that book 31 years ago, and the message is more important today than it was 31 years ago. It was 31 years ago, you had a lot of people that were hurt, wounded, and offended because of what people that were close to them did to them. Now we have people that are hurt, wounded, and offended because of tribalism, because of gender, because of all kinds of reasons, ethnicity. And so we have to realize that Jesus himself is the one that said, in the last days before he returns, many are going to be offended. And the word many means majority. And what's really, really alarming is he's not talking about people in the world. He's not talking about society. We see that rampant in our society. He was talking about people in the church because he said because of it, the love of many are going to grow cold. The word love that he uses is agape, which the only ones that have agape love, that's the God kind of love. That's the Greek word that identifies the love of God that's shed abroad in a believer's heart when they're born again. He said that love is going to grow cold. And because of it, many are going to fall away. And so we are in a situation right now where the enemy is using offense, to cause people's hearts to grow cold, which makes them easy pickings for the enemy. I look at Jesus, he said, when this offense runs rampant, there's going to be hatred, there's going to be betrayals. And he said, many false prophets are going to rise up and deceive many. A false prophet never comes in a wolf's clothing. They come in sheep's clothing. And so what's happening now is you've got people that are actually playing into people's hurts and pulling people aside through their hurts. Well, this is what wolves do. They go after the injured and the wounded sheep. They want to isolate them from the pack. And that's what's happening right now. And it's very, very scary. I personally went through a deep wounding offense. Yeah. Somebody that was closer to me than my own father had deeply wounded me. Mm. It took me 2 years to get out of it. But you know, while I was offended, I realized I had a vagabond complex and I had a persecution complex. Wow. In other words, I was wandering from group to group to group, trying to find people that would align with me. But what I realized later is that the people that were aligning with me were offended just like I was. Mm. And after I got out of this offense, and it took God getting me out of it, it took a lot of prayer and a lot of really crying out. I realized that, number one, I was tormented, okay? And in my soul, in my mind, because I kept thinking, I can't believe he got away with doing this. I can't believe he's done this to that person. Once I got over the offense and I went back to him and I blessed him and we reconciled, all of a sudden now I'm realizing, wow, the people I thought that were for me were actually offended like me, and the people I thought were against me only had traits that kind of reminded me of the one who hurt me. And they were actually the ones that were for me. So right now, offense is a very dangerous thing that causes people to see things incorrectly. Like, you literally don't perceive things correctly. And we have got to get people out of this offense. And I love that your counselors are doing that. But I look back, and that's when God's, and this is what I love what AACC does. Because I didn't have the power to look away from pornography.
1: Yeah.
4: And this was so scary to me. And this is when I knew it was really bad. If pornography was anywhere in the area, I'd find it.
1: Right.
4: Like, if it could be hidden under a shelf somewhere, and I'd find it. Mm. And that scared me. How do I know to even look there, right? So when that was broken on May 6, 1985, what happened was it no longer had a hold on me. Like I could look down and not look at a woman when she walked by. But I started thinking, I don't want to look down. I want to be able to look at her in the eyes and say good morning and not have any lust for her.
1: Yeah.
4: Well, that's where the renewing of the mind came. And this is what you guys do so beautifully. I had to get my mind renewed. And these revelations started coming as I kept praying and reading the Word of God. That woman is somebody's daughter. Well, I had just had Addison, our oldest son, and I knew how very precious he was to me.
1: Yeah.
4: I thought, oh my gosh, I'm reducing her to a piece of meat when she's somebody's daughter. And then the Lord showed me she's created in my image and in my likeness, and I've crowned her with glory and honor. Because the Bible says he crowned mankind, human beings, with glory and honor. I went, oh my gosh, you crowned her with glory and honor, and I've reduced her to a piece. My mind started changing the way I started. And you know, it's so cool because 5 years later, I'd be in a situation where it flashed in front of me, because I travel to these nations where they have stuff on TV. Like, you're looking for a golf match for a few minutes of watching a golf match, and all of a sudden you see. I found that I was actually repulsed. What I couldn't get away from, I was actually repulsed by. So God can change your whole mind. And I started studying. I realized that we have these synapse connections and these neural connectors, and we literally create highways that we think wrong. And the Word of God is what changes those connections and creates healthy avenues. And so now what should have been repulsive to me at 11 years old was repulsive to me. Does that make sense?
1: Yes.
4: Yeah.
1: This is going to sound funny here, because I was actually diagnosed with something called alpha-gal, which is a tick-induced illness where you can't eat beef and pork. And I'm going somewhere with this, but I'll never forget sitting down with a doctor for the first time. And he said this, because my numbers continue to elevate over time. And he said, Zach, what you abstain from, you become more allergic to. So when I hear you saying that very thing of, man, the further I've gotten away from it, like, I don't even have a desire, it now became repulsive to me. That's what I'm hearing you say, because God has called us to a life of purity, a life of integrity, a life of honesty, a life of faithfulness. And we were just talking about Satan often destroys us by enabling us. He continues to bring and present these things to the table, allowing us to kill ourselves. And I want to talk about killing kryptonite here for a moment, because I want you to give a clarion call to men, somebody that are settling for average, for mediocrity, for this destructive behavior in their own life behind closed doors. What's a call that you would give to them to have them return to the Lord?
4: So the call is this. You will never be satisfied by pornography. Never. It will satisfy you in the moment. Sin has pleasure in the moment. But you have to understand, if you look at Moses, he leaves a life of luxury, a life of he could do anything I want, because why? He wants to know the one who created him. He had one encounter with God at that bush, and he never ever, the children of Israel constantly said, let's go back to the world. It was better for us back in Egypt. Moses never once said, it was much better for Moses. They were oppressed by Egypt. It was much better for him, and right? And so what Moses realized is there is absolutely nothing greater in all of creation than to know the Creator.
1: Yes.
4: This is why David says, a king says, I just want to be a doorkeeper. When I came to that realization, I realized that anything that would get in the way of me and him, of me knowing him intimately, is absolutely in the long run in my life going to be detrimental. And the kryptonite is what crippled Superman. Superman at otherworldly powers, he came from another planet. This is a Christian, we are born from above. We have otherworldly powers. But yet, idolatry, in especially today in the Western church, with pornography, it's idolatry. You've got to address it as that. You've got to realize anything that you love, like, or trust more than you love, like, or trust Jesus, anything you run to before you run to Jesus. So it can be a bottle, it can be substance, but for a lot of guys, it's pornography. And I think what's really broken my heart is that we have pastors that have actually, not just pastors, ministers that have invented message to say the grace of God will cover you. So in essence, what they're doing is enabling them to stay in bondage instead of finding the true freedom. I'll never forget when I was on a radio program, live radio program, this is years ago in Minnesota. And, you know, the guy started saying, hey, we're all sinners. We've got needs and all of this. And grace, thank God, grace covers us because we're all sinners. And I said, excuse me. I said, I find that grace not only saves us, but it delivers us.
1: Come on.
4: It not only delivers us from the penalty of sin, it delivers us from the bondage of sin.
1: Yes.
4: You know, I was bound to pornography and I'm free today.
1: Yeah.
4: You can't tell me the grace of God is not powerful enough to get me free. Mm-hmm. I'm never going to preach a message that says grace will cover up your sin. I'm going to preach a message, grace will enable you to walk away from your sin.
1: You know, John, I like to tell people that your debt has been paid by the blood of our Savior, Jesus Christ. God loves each of us so much, and there's nothing we can do here on earth that we can't bring before Him. You see, if you humble yourself and ask God for forgiveness, not only are you forgiven from your sin, but I believe chains will be broken as well.
4: If you look at Jesus' words in John 4:34, my food is to do the will of Him who sent me and to finish His work. Mm-hmm. Food is what strengthens us. Can you imagine? I just want you to stop and think about this. Can you imagine going 30 days without eating, and then you've got 8 hours of manual work to do? Mm. You won't have the strength. You'll faint. So if you look at Jesus' words in John 20:21, He said, as the Father has sent me, I'm sending you. So what does that mean? Our food is to do the will. You know, Ephesians 2:10, as you said, well, you know, it gets left off. It says for, and for is a connective word. So we, you know, it gives our identity in Christ, but then it tells us our purpose in Christ. Mm-hmm. For your His workmanship created in Christ Jesus to do good works, which God prepared in advance that we should.
1: Yes.
4: Not that we would, we should walk in. So our responsibility is to find out from God, what am I created to do? Mm-hmm. Well, once we do, I will agree with that 100%, that statement. I would say in 42 years of ministry, the number one reason people fall into sin, whether it's substance abuse, whether it's in bed with somebody, someone, it's somebody else's wife, is because they disengage from what they were created to do. Mm-hmm. Now you say, well, wait a minute, what? That depleted the strength for them to walk away from sin. Mm-hmm. So if I stop eating, I lose my strength. And now what I can't do, you can't see directly from me not eating. You see directly by what I'm doing. Like you tell me to plant a garden and I don't have any strength, right? Because it's hard labor. Yeah. You're seeing that. You don't realize I haven't eaten for 30 days. So I look at pastors, so many times pastors, I mean, right now the stats is 50% of the pastors don't make it past 5 years. Mm. I ask pastors constantly when I stand before them, do you only crack your Bible open to get your message for Sunday? If that's the case, you're in trouble. Yeah. You're already in trouble. Yeah. You need to be feeding on the Word of God, which will give you the strength to do what you're called to do. So it all works together. We're fed by the Word of God, but we're also fed by doing what we're called to do. And I'm 66. I'm going to get a little tough here, okay? Because I'm so fed up with this young generation telling this young generation they need to work less.
1: I hear you, John. You know, the work shouldn't feel like work. When it's a calling, it feels more natural. It's just what we do. It's like second nature, like DNA.
4: Okay, you're telling people that aren't even working to work less. I've taken two sabbaticals. Both have been fake. They've both been 3 weeks long. I have more energy now than I've ever had in my entire life. I'm 66 years old. I've been in ministry 42 years. I see pastors that take months of sabbatical and they're more tired after the sabbatical. It's because you're disengaging. Yes, we're supposed to have rest. I'm a firm believer. It's the fourth commandment. We are to have Sabbath. I'm a firm believer in it. Man, you better find, that's why I play pickleball, okay? Because I need to disengage and I need to rest. But when you really engage with what you're created to do, it energizes you, just like a good meal energizes me. Man, you give me olive oil and you give me some whole grain bread to dip it in. Man, I can go for another several hours, right? I got a lot of energy. Well, it's the same way when, if I'm preaching, if I'm writing, if I'm doing what I'm created to do, it energizes me. So I would say to every single one of you out there, find out what you're created to do. You say, how do I do that? Number one, the Bible says God rewards those who diligently seek him in faith, not those who casually seek him in wonder and doubt. So have you diligently sought God? I remember a man who went 20 years as a Navy SEAL told me, I was in ministry and after basically losing 3 years of work because of a lie, he said, I sought God diligently and God said, I didn't call you to ministry, I called you to military. And that man has impacted so many people, right? So seek God diligently. Number two, get planted in your local church. The Bible says those that are planted shall flourish. If you plant a peach seed, you're not going to get an apple tree. So you, even if you're called to the marketplace, healthcare, education, government, professional athletics, you'll flourish into the gifts and the calling that God has for your life when you plant in the local church. And number three, don't be distracted. Don't be distracted. I mean, there are so many things in America to pull you away from what you're really created to do. And they're nothing more than empty distractions that when you're at the end of your life, you will regret that you gave yourself into doing those things instead of your purpose.
1: Amen. That's right. I want to close the conversation this way, John, because I'm thinking about what you just said about what we are called to do, what we should do, not what we might do, but what we should do, the calling of God in our lives. And I'm thinking about that's what we're held responsible for, right? It's not just about what we said from a pulpit. It's about what we did and how we lived, the legacy that we're leaving behind. We don't say, well said, my good and faithful servant. It's got to look at us and say, well done. You know, John, you have a new book this year titled The King is Coming. It's time to prepare for the return of Christ. John, my friend, what do you want people to know, and why should they pick up a copy of this new book?
4: The clarion call basically is this. For 40 years, I avoided preaching on eschatology because 1988, they thought Jesus was coming, and they gave 88 reasons, and there was a book, and I watched my friends basically go into a fruitless life. And so I stayed away from it, and when COVID hit, I felt the Holy Spirit drawing me to the second coming. They're in essence... The second coming is the second most discussed topic in the New Testament other than salvation. In the first three centuries of the church, it was the second most topic. So I started thinking, God in his wisdom must have a reason for this. There is a purity that comes into our life when we are preparing for his return. Because his return is not known by any man, any angel, it's only known by the Father. It keeps us in a ready state. And this is in essence what I've seen. Eschatology teaching. Well, let me just bring you back to when I was in college. When I was in college, we didn't have phones, right? Yeah. So when I had my engineering final week, I had to go to the engineering building, find out what building, because there were several engineering buildings at Purdue University, what building my final was going to be in, what time, and what classroom. It took me 10 minutes. But I spent hours and hours and hours and hours and hours and hours preparing for that final.
1: That's right.
4: Okay, so I see eschatology, a lot of times people deal with the 5 to 10 minutes, or they don't talk about it at all. Right. What I'm hoping this book will do is get people to realize there are three really important things Jesus said to do to be prepared for when he returns suddenly. That is holiness, that is being watchful in prayer, and the third one is to be engaged in what we're called to do, the you are called message. Those are the three things. And I find that when you got a football team and they're 14 minutes behind at half, they're not going to be so urgent. But when there's 5 minutes left in the game and that team's behind 14 points, they're going to be urgent. So this message, I'm really believing, is going to create a greater urgency to get active in the harvest field for our people than to just sit back and say, I've got time.
1: John, your books are so important to our culture, and especially for such a time as this. I know that's such an often used phrase, but it's also a really powerful one. From 2023 to 2026, you've written four books that have just blessed

0: And then the next book, You Are Called, talks about our purpose. God not only created us to be sons and daughters, but he gave us a work to do. If you look at Jesus, he said, my meat is to finish the will of him who sent me, right? And he said, as the Father sent me, I sent you. So he's called all of us into different walks of life. And we have missions that God Almighty created before we were even born for us. And then I look at the King is Coming. The King is Coming is on eschatology, but it's a little different slant. I find it's more important to be prepared for a second coming than to understand or try to figure out when he's coming. But I believe we're right on the verge of him coming back for his bride.
1: Wow. John Bevere, where can our audience go to find out more about you, but also to get plugged into Messenger and Messenger International?
0: 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It will tell you what Messenger is doing to understand our passion to see people discipled all over the world.
1: From all of us here at the American Association of Christian Counselors, myself, my dad, Dr. Tim, we love and appreciate you, my friend. Thank you so much for joining us.
0: I love you guys so very much, and thank you for having me. It's been an honor.
2: 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We look forward to having you with us again next time. 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
6: The thief comes only to steal and kill and destroy. I have come that they may have life and have it to the full. John chapter 10, verse 10.

0: 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It's a day of partly sunny skies along with gentle breezes and temperatures in the toasty range of 85 to 90 degrees. On the coast, it's going to be partly sunny with highs in the low 60s in the Willamette Valley Weather Center. I'm Robert Prout.
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6: 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On the pleasant side of 80 plus, it's Willamette Valley sunshine. On the coast, it's 60 to 65 degrees. Tonight's overnight low will range around 60. Our weekend looks pleasant with partly sunny skies and highs close to 85. In the Willamette Valley Weather Center, I'm Robert Kraut.
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7: It's a sunny, smoky, hazy afternoon for the valley with temps around 85 degrees. On the coast, it's very pleasant with partly sunny skies, highs of 60 to 65 in the Willamette Valley Weather Center. I'm Robert Pratt.
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8: So we see Jesus saying, "Saul, Saul, why persecutest thou me?" 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Is that you, Lord?"
9: On today's Word, Pastor Brett Metter and how a resistant heart is opened to the truth.
8: This is that moment I think he started to think, was I wrong about this thing the whole time? Once you accept Christ, repent of your sins, man, you will see that the Lord is true and right and good, even as Paul is about to do.
9: Saul of Tarsus was on his way to threaten and murder the Christians in Damascus when he had a life-changing encounter with God in Acts chapter 9. In this dramatic account of his conversion in today's Word, Pastor Brett Metter describes how God got Saul's attention to show him the error of his ways and extend his free gift of salvation to even the most unlikely person.
8: Have you ever noticed how people can be so sincere, but they can also be sincerely wrong? And just because someone's sincere doesn't mean that they're correct. In fact, sincerity and passion, just because somebody's really passionate about something doesn't mean that it's correct. And it's something we have to kind of weigh ourselves and hopefully have self-awareness to know that just because I'm passionate about something or just because I'm even sincere about it, it doesn't make it true. I can be off course. There's been a lot of people who've been sincerely wrong about a lot of things. I could go off on history. You know, in 1939, for example, the New York Times said this: "The problem with television was that people had to glue their eyes to a screen and that an average American would never have time for that." This is a good one. Thomas J. Watson in 1943, he was the chairman of the board of IBM. Thomas J. Watson said, "I think there's a world market for about 5 computers." Now, to his credit, in those days, a computer was as big as this building. So that's why he thought that. But he was a little wrong about that, actually. Another wrong, sincere, but sincerely wrong, was King George II. He said in 1773 that the American colonies had little stomach for revolution. As it turns out, we did have stomach for it, and we beat them badly. Here's some people that were really, really wrong. Decca Records. They said this in 1962, and it was executive on Decca Records. He said, We don't think the Beatles will do anything in their market. Guitar groups are on their way out, they said. Slightly off on that one. One final one. A bishop of a century ago pronounced from his pulpit and in the periodical he edited that heavier than air flight was both impossible and contrary to the will of God. The irony is that Bishop Wright had two sons, Orville and Wilbur. Wright was wrong. Sure of himself, but wrong. The problem with Bishop Wright is he wasn't reading his Bible. Like, you can make stuff up, like God doesn't want people to fly. But that never really was in the Bible. That was just him making stuff up. Stick to the Bible, you'll be good to go. But there's a lot of people that have been sincere, but sincerely wrong. We have maybe the champion of that in Acts chapter 9. Someone who's sincere, passionate, but sincerity plus passion does not equal correctness. And man, we gotta see this story for what it is, and maybe a couple things we can sort of introspectively wonder, Lord, am I overly passionate about something that actually is just not even correct? You know, we live in a very divided country, and there's two very different kinds of people groups, and more than two, but somebody's gotta be right and somebody's gotta be wrong about these issues. I suppose there's probably some spectrum in there on some issues, but there's a lot of issues that are very divisive and people are 100% sure they're correct, but somebody's got to be wrong. Be careful on that one. We don't want to be those people who are not introspective enough to actually recognize when it's possible that we're wrong on something. This guy, his name, Saul of Tarsus. That's his name. We were introduced to him on our last study where we saw him, of course, standing there and even voted to have Stephen put to death as a Sanhedrin member, probably a Pharisee, Paul was. And he consented to the death of this first Christian martyr. They stoned Stephen to death, and it was under Paul's consent, which his name, you're going to have to forgive me. I'm going to call him Paul sometimes and Saul sometimes. His new name's going to be Paul. His BC days name before he was a Christian was Saul of Tarsus. And that's kind of where we meet him today. But with that said, one of the things that we see in here is this guy who thinks he's right and he's very passionate, but man, the Lord's going to have to give him a big wake up call. Let's take a look. It's Acts chapter 9, verse 1. And there it says, "And Saul, yet breathing out threatenings and slaughter against the disciples of the Lord, went unto the high priest and desired of him letters to Damascus, to the synagogues, that if he found any of this way, whether they were of men or women, he might bring them bound to Jerusalem." So this is kind of the setup we see here in verse 1 and 2, Saul, and he's already kind of in the midst of persecution. The early church is already being scattered because they're actually killing Christians like they did Stephen, and they're actually imprisoning men and women, putting them in prison because they were Christians. And Paul is a leader of this. Now, notice there's a few things here. In verse 2, it says that if he found any of this way. I want to mark that because it's kind of what the early church was called. They didn't call themselves Christians. And they didn't call themselves the church. At that time, they called themselves the way. Where did they get that idea? Well, it's from Jesus in John 14, verse 6. Jesus said unto him, "I am the way, the truth, and the life. No man comes to the Father but by me." So they were identifying as Jesus followers. Jesus is the way. And they found the way. And that's why they called themselves the way. The word Christian came much later. It was actually used as a derogatory term by enemies of the way, enemies of people that were the Church of Jesus Christ. They said, "You are Christians." They said it in a sort of a snarky way. And the reason they said it that way is the word Christian in those days, the way they said it was little Christs. You're just a bunch of little Jesuses running around. And guess what? The early church was like, cool, call us that. That's all we would ever want to be. Is just like little Jesuses. Help us to be more like Christ. So they accepted that derogatory term as their new title. So they went sort of from being called the way to Christians. Now, you have to be careful, by the way, if you're kind of new to Christianity or don't know really much about it. After that, the Christianity became different things over the centuries. And depending on where you are in the world and who you're talking to, if you say you're a Christian, it can mean one thing or another thing. And it's hard to say sometimes who like real Christians are. Our tour group in Greece saw that when we were there. We were doing a tour of Paul's missionary journeys there, and our Greek guide, great lady, she was an awesome guide, but she said, "By the way, we're a Christian country. All of Greece is Christian." And wouldn't that be wonderful if that was true? But see, that's the way, it's like if you were born in Saudi Arabia, you're a Muslim. It has nothing to do with some people, it has nothing to do with religion. It's just you're born a Muslim. It has nothing to do with your faith or anything. In the same way, if you were born in Greece, you're kind of like, well, you're a Christian then. But see, a Christian, according to the Bible, is a little more than that. It's, what is a Christian, by the way? In the best sense of the definition, someone who recognizes they're a sinner and going to be paying a penalty of sin, which is death. But you, as a Christian, say, I accept Christ to take my place. And you believe that Jesus died on the cross for your sins and rose from the grave. And you accept that and you confess that and believe that, repenting of your sin. Then that makes you a Christian. It doesn't mean you're plugged into a church even, or baptized unto a church or a certain thing, or you carry a Bible. That doesn't make you a Christian. You must confess with your mouth and believe in your heart the Lord Jesus, that he died on the cross for your sins. Well, and one of the things we're going to see in the book of Acts, we're going to see this all through the book. Let me just show you a few highlights. Acts chapter 9, verse 2, you know, this is our text here, where he desired letters, that's like a search warrant kind of letters, you know, to go to Damascus of the synagogues, if he found any of this way, whether they be men or women, that he might bring them down to Jerusalem. So this is the first time we see this here in Acts. The second time, when people were publicly maligning the way and making fun of Christians and talking, you know, smack against Christians, this verse tells us in Acts 19:9. But when the diverse were hardened and believed not, they spake evil of that way before the multitude, and he departed from them and separated the disciples, disputing daily in the school of one Tyrannus. A disturbance arose in Ephesus because of the way, and it mentions that in Acts 19:23. And at the same time, there arose no small stir about that way. Acts 22:4, it talks about how Paul is explaining how he, this is later in the story, Paul says, I persecuted this way unto the death. He even killed people. That's where we see that, binding and delivering into prisons both men and women. And then also Acts 24:14. But this I confess unto thee, that after the way, which they call heresy, so I worship the God of my fathers. So this connects the Christian church, the way, with the Judaism, the gods of the fathers, Abraham, Isaac, and Jacob. It's all written in the law and the prophets. So Christianity is technically a fulfillment of Judaism. We're not canceling Judaism. Christianity is the answer that Judaism predicts. Sadly, a lot of Jews don't see that yet, but they will. But that's another story. Now, before we move on to the next part of the story here, I do want to mention, and it goes without, you know, almost mentioning, but he's going to journey, it says here, he's desiring letters to go to Damascus. Now you say, why would he want to go to Damascus next to Boring there in Happy Valley? Like, why would he go there? No, this is Damascus, Syria. Damascus is the capital city of Syria. Paul the apostle, this is where he gets saved, on the road to this city in Syria, coming down from Jerusalem up to Damascus. And what happens? Well, this is where we pick it up here in verse 3. It says, and as he journeyed, he came near Damascus, and suddenly there shined round about him a light from heaven. And he fell to the earth and heard a voice saying unto him, Saul, Saul, why persecutest thou me? And he said, who art thou, Lord? And the Lord said, I am Jesus, whom thou persecutest. It is hard for thee to kick against the pricks. And he, trembling and astonished, said, Lord, what wilt thou have me to do? Now let's pause there for a second, halfway through verse 6. A couple things that I want to dispel. And, you know, I've kind of made the mistake, because when I was a kid, I colored this picture. Did you color this picture in Sunday school? I did. And it was always Paul falling off his horse, you know, and the light beaming and people kind of going, you know, like Paul was like, you could tell he's blinded by the light and all this stuff. But because of that, we all thought that there was a horse in the story. But can I just say, there's not a horse in the story. We don't have the horse here. The reason that's kind of important is that there's been whole sermons preached about how, you know, the Lord will knock you off your high horse. And it's actually kind of a nice theme, but we don't know that there was a horse. In fact, Paul's going to give another account of this story two other times in the book of Acts. In Acts chapter 22, verses 3 through 11, and Acts 26, verses 12 through 20. We're going to hear this story three different times, and none of those stories actually talk about the horse in the story. So you got to kind of go with the Bible. So it says here that he fell to the earth, verse 4. So minimally, he'd fallen to the earth. Now, by the way, just the fact that it doesn't say he rode a horse doesn't mean he didn't. He could have rode a donkey or an ostrich or whatever, but it doesn't say that. It's very possible he was just walking. You say, well, what does that have to do with anything? I don't know, just kind of being careful with the story, I guess, is the way I look at it. But what is this conversion with Paul the apostle? How does this all shake out? Well, it's really a conversation between Jesus and Saul, and it's short. It's a short conversation, but it's powerful. A beam of light shines on him. He's knocked to the ground. We're going to see that his eyes are blinded for 3 days. This is going to be a big shakeup in Saul of Tarsus's life. And how does the conversation go? Well, first, Jesus says to him, Saul, Saul. Why does Jesus say his name twice? Well, for those of us that are curious, you actually see that in the Bible several times. And it's something we don't really do as much today in our conversation, but it had meaning in those days. If you use the person's name twice, it meant to display a deeper seat of emotion when you're talking to that person, if you use their name twice. Not necessarily anger, but more of a brokenness and even a compassion for the person. That's kind of the idea. Can anybody remember another story we read recently in our studies through the Bible where Jesus used the name twice? Remember Martha? Remember he said, oh, Martha, Martha. Remember that? And it's the same thing. Jesus was talking to Martha. And it was a deep emotion he was expressing to her there in Luke 10:41. He also said that for the city of Jerusalem. Remember, he was riding down the Palm Sunday road and he stopped and he just began to weep and he wept over Jerusalem. He said, oh, Jerusalem, Jerusalem. It's sort of a literary technique of kind of expressing deep emotion. Same thing here with Saul, Saul, Saul, he says twice. You should know that that's kind of why that name is twice there. And then he asked the question, why persecutest thou me? Was Paul persecuting Jesus or was he persecuting the Christian church? Yes. Yeah, the answer is yes. And you might be thinking, wait a minute, I thought he was persecuting men and women and Stephen and killing people and putting them in prison. What does it have to do with Jesus? Well, this is where if you're new to the Bible, you should understand the Bible kind of says that the church, true Christian people are, well, the Bible calls them the body of Christ. He's the head and we're his arms and his hands and feet and the body of Christ. And we're also called the bride of Christ in the scriptures, like the wife-to-be of Jesus. So the church is Christ in that way of the sense of Jesus. And why are you persecuting me? You're persecuting me. Now, this is something you should tuck away, especially if you're one of those people. It's very hip today to make fun of the Christian church. Man, you can find all kinds of social media, you know, hits on how goofy the church is and how the church is dumb here and the church is dumb there and Christians are dumb, dumb, dumb. And people love to bash the church. Can I just say, you know, I wonder how Paul felt here, Saul. How did he feel when Jesus now is right in front of him and saying, why are you persecuting me? Do you think that kind of hit him sort of in a way? It's like, gulp. I didn't know I was persecuting you. He didn't understand what he was doing. And in some ways, I wonder if there's people that are, you know, bashing away at the church because they don't like the church. The church is full of hypocrites. And they love to point that out. Or the church is full of sinners. Or I don't like the way Christians act or this and that. And I get it. I get it. But man, you got to remember, the church is called the bride of Christ. And I wonder if someday you'll stand before Jesus and he might say, why did you bash away at my bride? I mean, what would you husbands do if you're standing there at a Christmas dinner party at some friend's house and some guy walks up to you and your wife and says, you know, yeah, I think your wife's ugly. What would you do? Probably the laying on of hands, if you know what I mean, but not in a biblical sort of way. Yeah, you wouldn't just sit there and take that. But here's people all over, and I hope you're not one of them, that's going, ah, the Church of Jesus Christ is such a, I don't like organized religion. You're basically saying, I don't like the bride of Christ. Good luck with that when you're standing before Christ. Something you don't want to do. Now, don't get me wrong. There is a place to point out and mark wolves in sheep's clothing. You got to understand, there's a place, and especially if you're a pastor of a church, the Bible says in Acts chapter 20, Paul said, we shouldn't cease from warning the wolves, you know, that come in sheep's clothing. But we'll point out false teachers, and we'll talk about that. But when it comes to the differences and even our own failures and our mistakes, well, that's all of us. We all make mistakes. And we have to be careful not to bash away. I wonder if there's some of us that are going to stand before God someday and the Lord's going to say, why did you bash away at my bride? I think I'd be careful with that one. Just something to think about. But so we see, you know, Jesus saying, you know, Saul, Saul, why persecutest thou me? And then, you know, Saul says, well, who art thou, Lord? He kind of knew, didn't he? He sort of knew that he was the Lord. but he wasn't like 100% sure. So he's like, who art thou, Lord? Is that you, Lord? This is that moment, I think, he started to think, was I wrong about this thing the whole time? Now, one thing I have to say, some of you are so hard-headed that even when you're pointed out as wrong, you still kind of stand your ground. I hope none of you are like that. I remember I was in a Bible study years ago, and we were talking about planes taking off from San Diego. And this one guy said, well, you know, planes take off San Diego because there's noise ordinances, and blah, blah, blah. And he went off on reasons why. But there was a 757 pilot in our Bible study. He just didn't know he was a pilot. And he flew into San Diego every day. But this guy thought he was know-it-all. And he's like, no, the reason they have to take off an extra steep takeoff in San Diego is because of A, B, C. And the pilot's like, well, and he was real humble. The pilot's like, well, actually, it's because of this and that. And the guy's, nope, nope. And the guy was really dogmatic. And I was like, well, this guy flies there every day, 757. And when I told that to him, you'd think the guy's, oh, man, well, you must know because you know. But he didn't do that. He's like, nope, I'm right about this. He would not give up. Are you that person? You think you're so right. And you'll die to your grave defending your worldview or your thing. You should be careful. We should all be careful because somebody's got to be wrong sometimes. Who art thou, Lord? Saul knew, even though he was asking. And then Jesus' response, what a heartbreaking thing. He says, I am Jesus whom thou persecutest. Now, he says that, and then he says, it is hard for thee to kick against the pricks. Now, some of you are like, yeah, Brett, wait a minute. My Bible didn't say that. Are you making this stuff up? If you have an NIV or an ESV, you'll notice there's a section there that I was reading from the King James that said, you know, I am Jesus whom thou persecutest. It is hard for thee to kick against the pricks. If your Bible doesn't say that, it also doesn't have the verse in Acts chapter 8, verse 37. You're missing chapter 8, verse 37 in your previous chapter. It's kind of the same reason. And it has to do which manuscripts those translators used to translate the Bible. Good news, like I said last time, you don't have to worry about these things because if they're good translations, because those things that are stated, even without that verse, you can still read it elsewhere in the Bible. This is a great example of that, where Paul tells the same story. And so some people believe even the scribes of certain texts, and you have to understand, the translators, they use the Masoretic text or the Textus Receptus or the Byzantinian text. You know, there's different text manuscripts of the Bible they use to translate, depending on which one, how old they are, how many there are. There's just little nuanced differences in some of those translations. You say, Brett, my faith is shaken. Should we pack up our Bibles and just go home and say the Bible's full of errors and full of contradiction? No, that's ridiculous. Let me show you. Even though some of your Bibles are missing that part, it is hard for thee to kick against the pricks at the end of verse 5. Also, I think some of you are missing verse 6. And he trembling as astonished said, Lord, what wilt thou have me to do? Are some of you guys missing that too? Yeah. So what do we do with that? Freak out? No. Realize it's spoken elsewhere in the Bible. Let me just show you real quick before we move on from that. This is Acts 26, where Paul's retelling the story. Let's read it real quick. It says, whereupon, as I went to Damascus with authority and commission from the chief priest at midday, O king, this is Paul talking about this to Herod Agrippa. So he's talking to a king. He says, I was at midday, O king, saw in the way a light from heaven above the brightness of the sun shining round about me and them which journeyed with me. And when we were all fallen to the earth, I heard a voice speaking unto me, saying in the Hebrew tongue, Saul, Saul, why persecutest thou me? It is hard for thee to kick against the pricks. And that's in your NIV and your ESV as well, in Acts 26, 12 through 14. See, the point that I'm making is no sweat. It's there in your Bible. Whether the scribes added it to Acts chapter 9 or if the older texts didn't have it for some reason, we don't need to worry because it doesn't change theology or doctrine or anything like that. I would warn you, there are some so-called translations that are not translations of the Bible. For example, the New World Translation. It's like what I would call the Jehovah's Witness Bible. And their so-called translators didn't do translation. They did paraphrase and also changed the Bible, not from a manuscript, but changed it to fit their doctrine. And that's why it's not an accepted translation among Christianity at all. You gotta stick with the real translations. And there's tons of them. Love them, embrace them. NIV, ESV, King James Version, New King James, New American Standard Bible. Like, these are all great translations of the Bible.

0: Bibles or translations of the Bible. And I've noticed that in your verse-by-verse study in God's Word, you really enjoy using the King James translation. Why do you use that version so often?
1: Well, Kurt, that's a great question. And first off, I always like to say this. If the King James Bible was good enough for Paul the Apostle, it's good enough for me. Now, of course, there's some people out there listening. No, I'm joking. Yeah. But actually, I joke about that because there are those who believe the King James is the only inspired English translation, and I'm not on board with that. You know, there are other great translations out there, and they're really great. I love the ESV. The New American Standard is solid, you know. But for me personally, I tend to use the King James Version for a few reasons. One, it is accuracy. It is a very literal word-for-word translation. Two, I grew up with the King James Version, and I still love its style and beauty. And then number three, for me, it slows me down a bit and gives me a sense of weight. When I read the Bible in King James, I don't just blow through it quickly. I have to slow down and think about it. That said, I'll often reference other translations in my teaching because sometimes they help bring clarity. So it's really not about saying one is the only one translation. You know, it's about finding the Bible you'll actually read, understand, and apply to your life. So I'd say choose your favorite translation. And then if you're listening to my study in the King James, let it slow you down and, you know, give us time to think about what is being said. I think that's what the King James does for us.
0: Oh, that's excellent advice, and I agree because I also grew up with the King James and the New American Standard versions of the Bible. Well, thank you, Pastor Brett, for that brief explanation. 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Well, next time, Pastor Brett will explore from the book of Acts how no one is beyond the reach of God's mercy. Today's Word with Pastor Brett Metter is an outreach of Athey Creek Church in Westland, Oregon.
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3: The thief comes only to steal and kill and destroy. 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John chapter 10, verse 10.
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4: On the pleasant side of 80 plus, it's Willamette Valley sunshine. On the coast, it's 60 to 65 degrees. Tonight's overnight low will range around 60. Our weekend looks pleasant with partly sunny skies and highs close to 85. In the Willamette Valley Weather Center, I'm Robert Kraut.
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10: Who is called to go into all the world and preach the gospel? 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
11: We each have the privilege of sharing a message that saves lives. Today, Pastor Greg Laurie points out as the most important privilege we have.
10: God's primary way of reaching people is through people, not just preachers, not just missionaries. We're all called to go into all the world and preach the gospel.

0: When you think back on your spiritual journey and how it was you came to Christ, most likely there was at least one human being involved in the process. Aren't you thankful for that person? Well, we each have the opportunity to be that person for someone else. It's God's plan for disseminating the good news. And today on A New Beginning, as part of a series called Refresh, Pastor Greg Laurie points out how refreshing it is when we follow through with our evangelism privilege and responsibility.
1: Okay, well, how many of you are fishermen? I'm not much of a fisherman, but I'll tell you a story about a fisherman who got a beast of a fish. It's called a muskellunge fish. Ever heard of those? So this guy is testing an outboard propeller on his little boat on a lake in Ohio. And as he's cruising along, he sees this massive muskellunge fish right near the surface. So he casts his line in the direction of the fish a couple of times. The fish disappears. So the guy goes back to testing his motor. Half hour later, the fish appears again. It's right near the surface. So this guy grabs a leather glove, gets right behind the muskie, grabs it behind the gills, and is wrestling it onto the boat. The fish was so big, another fisherman nearby came and helped him get this beast of a fish on his boat. And when it was all said and done, it weighed more than 53 pounds. Had he caught it properly, if you will, with a rod and a reel, it would have set the record. So this is what makes me laugh. This fisherman was interviewed afterwards, and how did you pull this off, catching this fish with a glove by hand? And his response is, well, I was at the right place at the right time, and I guess I was just fool enough to grab it. You say, Greg, what are you talking about? Is this a message on fishing? Yes, it is. It's a message on fishing for men. Jesus said, follow me and you will be a fisher of men. A literal translation of that is catch men alive. I suppose we need to be at the right place at the right time and be fool enough to grab it. I want to talk to you in this message about how to lead a person to Christ. Now, as you know, we're in a series we're calling Refresh. And last time we talked about the refreshing power of sharing your faith. And this is a part two to that message. And you'll remember I pointed out to you that when you reach out to others, when you put your focus on others, it spiritually refreshes you. Remember, Jesus said it's more blessed, or literally happy making, to give than it is to receive. There's a happiness in giving the gospel out to others. And of course, over in Proverbs 11:25, it says, he that refreshes others will be refreshed himself. So I want to help you share your faith. Now, last time I mentioned, if you know John 3:16, you're armed and dangerous. John 3:16, for God so loved the world that he gave his only begotten son, and whosoever believes in him should not perish, but have everlasting life. That is the gospel in a nutshell. You know that. You can go out and cause some trouble in a good way. So let's, in this message, talk about the who, the where, the why, and the when of telling others about Jesus. Let's start with the who. Who is called to go into all the world and preach the gospel? Short answer, we are. I am. You are. Jesus said in Matthew 28, go therefore and make disciples of all nations, baptizing them in the name of the Father, Son, and the Holy Spirit, teaching them to observe all things that I've commanded you. And lo, I am with you even to the end of the age. By the way, in the original language, that is addressed to everyone, not just preachers, not just missionaries. It's addressed to students. It's addressed to athletes. It's addressed to men. It's addressed to women. It's addressed to older people. It's addressed to younger people. It's addressed to older people who think they're younger people. The point is, it's for everyone. No one gets off the hook, if you will. We're all called to go into all the world and preach the gospel. Now, where are we to preach the gospel? Again, everywhere, and to all of the world. Let's localize it. Go into all of your world and preach the gospel. Go into your sphere of influence with the message of Jesus Christ. Number three, why are we to do this? This is important. Why are we to do this? Because God's primary way of reaching people is through people. And the primary way we do that is through the verbal articulation of the gospel. You say, well, I'll just be a good example and I'll be a model of what it means to be a Christian, and that will be my form of evangelism. By all means, be a model. By all means, be a good example. In fact, to be honest, if you're not going to be a good example, I would rather you did not preach the gospel. But so be that godly example, but that in effect earns you the right to articulate your faith. The primary way God brings people into the kingdom is when they have had the gospel verbally articulated to them. In 1 Corinthians 1:21, Paul writes, "In the wisdom of God, the world through wisdom did not know God. It pleased God through the foolishness of the message preached to save those that believe." There is power in this message being communicated to a person. Number four, when are we to share the gospel? Answer, all the time. The Bible says, be instant in season and out of season. Or a modern translation puts it this way, be on duty at all times. Now, I have an illustration for this of when God called upon me at a very unusual moment. So I was in a department store. This is some years ago, and I had to go to the restroom. Yes, preachers have to go to the restroom too. So I took my seat in a stall, trying not to visualize this. And I'm there, and there's someone in the stall next to me. He clears his throat. Okay, someone next to me, whatever, you know. And then I hear a voice say to me, "Hi." Now look, I don't know about you, but I don't talk to people in restrooms. I mean, my objective is to get in and out as quickly as possible. He says, "Hi." I didn't really know what to do. I said, "Hi." Then a moment goes by and I hear this voice say, "Were you supposed to meet me here?" I'm like, "What? Were you supposed to meet me here?" No, I wasn't supposed to meet you here. I'm like, who is this person? Getting kind of irritated. And then suddenly it occurred to me, what if the Lord wants me to share the gospel with this guy? But wait, in a bathroom? Could God use you in a bathroom? And then he says, "Well, do you have something for me?" I'm thinking, what is this guy? What is going on? And I said, "What is it you're looking for?" He says, "Some drugs." Ah, I get it. So the guy was wanting to make a drug buy. He thought his drug dealer was going to meet him in the bathroom. And I said, "Well, I've got something better for you than drugs." He said, "What?" He's very interested. I said, "A personal relationship with God through Jesus Christ." Again, I'm thinking, I can't do this in a bathroom. I was doing it. And then this is what the guy says. "I already tried that." "You already tried accepting Christ?" "Yes," the man says. I said, "Well, did you go to church?" "Yes," he said. I said, "Where did you go to church?" He said, "I went to Harvest Christian Fellowship." I said, "Really? Did you?" I said, "Do you know who I am?" He said, "No." I said, "I'm Greg Laurie, the pastor of Harvest Christian Fellowship." And then he said, "Oh my God." I had to laugh. It was hilarious. I said to him, "Buddy, God must really love you." He said, "Your pastor into the bathroom where you were trying to make a drug buy. I want to talk to you afterwards." So I waited for him. It was in the sock section, as I recall. So he comes out of the restroom. He was easy to identify. He was a guilty looking guy. And I just said, "The Lord loves you. Stop running from him." And I prayed with him and he recommitted his life to the Lord. So you never know when God will call upon you. When are we to present the gospel? Whenever an opportunity arises.
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1: 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And I've been to Israel many times, and I've led a lot of tours, and I have to say that's absolutely true. 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
1: Point number five, how are we to share the gospel? Now, this is where the rubber meets the road. And frankly, this is where it falls apart for many people. They just don't know how to get started. And even more, once they've got started, they don't know how to finish. They don't know how to make that invitation for a person to come to Christ. So we're going to look at John chapter 4 together, a very familiar story of Jesus and the woman at the well. And here we see Jesus as the master communicator. Yes, he was God walking among us. Yes, he was the savior of the world. He was the Messiah, but he also was the greatest evangelist of all time. And he models for us how to engage people with his message. The Bible says of Jesus, the common people heard him gladly. That simply means Jesus never spoke over anyone's head. When he communicated, people understood him. It was Albert Einstein who once said, quote, you should speak in such a way that your grandmother would understand, end quote. I like that. And as we're sharing the gospel, we want to connect with people and bring it to them in a way they can understand. That means we have to avoid what I call Christianese. Do you know what Christianese is? It's sort of verbiage we use that doesn't make sense to a non-believer. You walk up to someone who isn't a Christian and you say, hey, you, heathen, have you been washed in the blood, sanctified, and are you part of the body of Christ? Do you know how weird that sounds? You just ask the person if they're washed in blood and if they're part of some body. All they know is they don't want to continue to have a conversation with you. You've got to communicate in a language that people understand. And Jesus certainly did that. You know, sometimes people take that which is so incredible and so beautiful and they make it unnecessarily complex. Even worse, they make it boring. I can't stand boring preaching, can you? So we need to make it understandable. We need to connect with a person that we are talking to. The objective is not to win the debate. The objective is to win the soul. The objective is to not burn the bridge. The objective is to build the bridge. And Jesus did that so perfectly. Listen, everything doesn't have to be a sermon. You might be surprised to hear that from a preacher, but sometimes you just need to be a friend and make that initial connection. And try not to be a weird person. Try to be half normal, if possible, as you talk to people about Jesus. Listen to this stat. It's interesting. 79% of unchurched people agree with the following statement. I don't mind talking to a friend about their faith if they really value it. I mentioned this last time. I don't mind, says almost 80% of the public, talking to a friend about their faith if they really value it. So you can see there is an audience for what we have to say if we go about it in the right way. So when you're communicating with a non-believer, take the time to listen to them. Take the time to hear what they're saying. Try not to cut them off. You need to discover something that is called tact. Tact. Tact is the intuitive knowledge of saying the right thing at the right time. The Apostle Paul used tact so perfectly when he presented the gospel to the people in Athens at a place called Mars Hill. It says where all the intellectuals would gather to debate and discuss the latest philosophy that was coming along. And Paul had spent some time in Athens looking around the city, and there was lots of idols in Athens, lots of false gods and lots of altars erected to false gods. So Paul's looking at all of these altars erected to these false deities, and he comes to one that's erected toward the unknown God. I guess the people of Athens figured, well, in case we miss one, we'll put this one up. To the unknown God. So Paul stands up before the people of Athens and all these philosophers and says, men of Athens, I can see you're very religious. And I was walking around your city and I saw this altar erected to the unknown God. That's the one I want to talk to you about. He could have said, men of Athens, you are a bunch of idol worshipers. You're pagans and you're all going to hell. Would that have been true? Yes, it would have been. But Paul wanted to build a bridge instead of burn one. That was a good beginning. Some years ago, I was in Hawaii and I was in a cab. The cab driver's name was Tom. So we're cruising along and there on the road was what they call a ghost bike. A ghost bike is a bike that's been painted white. Sometimes there's flowers in front of them to commemorate the fact that someone riding a bike was killed there. And unfortunately, there were a few ghost bikes out on that particular day. It was a very well-used road there on the island, the big island of Hawaii. And I saw the ghost bike. I went, oh, a ghost bike. That's sad. And Tom, the cab driver, says, yes, I have a friend that was riding on this highway and was killed not long ago. So I said, well, Tom, what do you think happens after we die? And so Tom, the cab driver, told me his philosophy. He believed that you would come back as another life form and talked about it for a while. I didn't interrupt him. I didn't contradict him. I didn't roll my eyes. I just listened to what Tom, the cab driver, had to say. So he finished his talk about what he thought happens after a person dies. Then Tom says to me, well, what do you think happens after a person dies? See, that's a give and take. And then I told him what the Bible says. I said, well, I believe that if you're a believer in Jesus Christ, you go straight to heaven. And I expanded on that a bit. And after I was done, Tom said, I like your version of the afterlife better than mine. I said, well, Tom, it's not my version. It's God's version. But my point of bringing this up is I was establishing a conversation, a dialogue with a person.

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2: On the pleasant side of 80 plus, it's Willamette Valley sunshine. On the coast, it's 60 to 65 degrees. Tonight's overnight low will range around 60. Our weekend looks pleasant with partly sunny skies and highs close to 85. In the Willamette Valley Weather Center, I'm Robert Crouch.
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10: It's the focus of our most treasured hymns and songs of worship, the greatness of God. In fact, it's a theme that goes all the way back to the oldest book in the Bible. Today on Turning Point, Dr. David Jeremiah takes us back to the book of Job to consider the many ways in which God demonstrates his greatness. From making sense of it all, here's David with the conclusion of How Big Is Your God?
11: Anna, thank you for joining us today. We are finishing up what we started yesterday as we take a look at Job's encounter with the majesty of God. Job went through the worst things you can imagine. From our perspective, we could say it wouldn't be surprising if he came out mad at God and determined never to serve him again, but he came out stronger. He came out fortified in his faith. He came out so majestically right that he said, though he slay me, yet will I trust him. What kind of faith is that? That's Job faith. And that's the faith God wants to give you and me as we face the difficulties of life. We'll get to this portion of God's Word in just a moment. Don't forget, we're getting close to the end of the month now, and if you haven't done so already, you need to order your copy of 100 Bible Verses That Made America. This book by Rob Morgan is yours for the asking when you send a gift of any size to help Turning Point teach and preach the Word of God around the world. The resources are used carefully to do just that. And when you send your gift, we want to add value to your Christian experience by giving you this resource that comes from the pen of a good friend of mine, Rob Morgan. It will define the moments that shaped your enduring foundation of faith. It is a great read, and it will help you be strong and strengthened in your walk with the Lord. Now, once again, don't forget, when you send your gift, ask for this book, and it will be on its way. And now, here is part two.